0: great insights today from the Beatitudes in the Lord's Sermon on the Mount. And Pastor Greg Laurie has more to come from this study here on A New Beginning, so don't miss it. Pastor Greg mentioned that Christians are sons and daughters of God. It's a mind-boggling privilege to be called the children of God. But if you've not made your peace with God, if you've not yet come to Jesus to have your sins forgiven, that doesn't yet apply to you. But Pastor Greg, someone can enter into that kind of relationship today, can't they?
1: They can, and it's so simple. And I think because it's so simple, people think, oh, it can't be that easy. Well, look, Jesus did all the heavy lifting. He carried the cross for you. He died on that cross that he carried. This isn't about what you do. It's about what he's done. But here's what the Bible says. Whoever will call upon the name of the Lord will be saved. You say, well, okay, how do I do that? You do it through prayer. And if you pray this prayer after me, I believe God will hear it and answer it, and Christ will come to live inside of you. So if you want Jesus to come into your life and forgive you of your sin, if you want to know that you'll go to heaven when you die, if you want to fill that big hole in your heart, pray these words if you would. Lord Jesus, I know that I'm a sinner, but I know that you're the Savior who died on the cross for my sin. I am sorry for my sin, and I turn from it now. And I choose to follow you from this moment forward. Be my Savior and my Lord. Be my God and my friend. Thanks for hearing this prayer and answering this prayer. In Jesus' name I pray. Amen. Listen, if you just prayed that prayer, I want you to know that God has heard you and has answered it. The Bible says, these things we write to you that believe on the name of the Son of God, that you may know that you have eternal life, that you may know. It's yours now. God has given it to you because it's the gift of eternal life through Jesus Christ, our Lord. Congratulations and welcome to the family of God.
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1: Mm-hmm.
0: They help by investing, by being partners with us. In fact, we've got a group called Harvest Partners who help on a regular basis.
1: Yeah.
0: When they give, let me ask you an insider question. When they give, how is that money used?
1: That's a great question. So the answer is, it goes into our ministry, which is quite diverse. It goes into our crusade ministry. And by the way, we just wrapped up a crusade in July at Angel Stadium, and we saw the Lord work. We saw people committing their life to Christ as they have for 35 years. It's absolutely amazing. It goes to our radio broadcast. It goes to reaching people through our television ministry and other opportunities that come our way. I have to tell you, we have some amazing opportunities in this coming year. And I'll tell you more about them as we get closer to it. But what a great time to be bringing the gospel. I'm so thankful, as we have just celebrated our 250th birthday as a nation, that we have the freedom in the United States of America to preach the gospel and to teach the word of God. Never take that freedom for granted. It really is a privilege. That's why so many people want to come to our country. The land of the free and the home of the brave. We truly are blessed by God. And we want to continue to take advantage of that freedom that we have in America and declare the ultimate freedom that people can have in a relationship with God through Jesus Christ. Freedom from the power of sin. freedom to live a new life glorifying God. So stand with us if you would, and invest in our ministry so you can share in the fruit of what we're doing in the months and years to come. And in advance, let me say thank you. 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It would really make all the difference, honestly. 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
3: 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Hey there, I'm Katie Evans, and I know I normally will be like, hey, if you need prayer, reach out, go to kkla.com, enter the keyword prayer, submit your prayer request, and pray for others. But I also want some prayer as well. I have just been feeling anxious lately. There's a lot going on at work. There's a lot going on in the world. My wedding is coming up next month, and I am not good at sitting around and doing nothing. And I feel like there's been a lot of that. So I'm just feeling anxious. If you could just pray for the peace of the Lord to really envelop me, that would be great. And like I said, I can pray for you if you go to kkla.com and enter the keyword prayer.
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10: 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Here's a blast from the past from Warren Duffy.
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14: 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Here we're reading about Noah preparing for the end and how God gives him a way of escape.
13: One thing for sure, God wasn't happy with the wickedness of man's sin here in Genesis chapter 6. We're told in verse 3 that God said he would not continue to strive with men and said men would have just 120 years and judgment would happen. Notice how the Bible says in verse 6 that God was sorry that he made man. He goes on to say that it grieved his heart. Yes, man has displeased God. It hurt God. I wonder if we ever think about how much our sin grieves the heart of God. I mean, forget the consequences that we have, right? Because the reap what you sow is always going to happen. Hey, man, you rip people off, you're going to get ripped off. You know, if you lie and cheat, you're going to get lied and cheated to. You know, it's just what happens. You know, you're going to reap what you sow. But forget about that for a second, how much it's going to cost you. Have you really thought, have you considered the pain that it costs our God when we sin against him? Well, of course, we go back to him. Oh, God, forgive me. And we ask him to clean up our mess and all those things. And, well, God's commitment to us is much greater than our commitment to him. And he usually does that, and he cleans up our messes. But know this, we can all grieve, and we can all break the heart of God when we willingly, as believers, disobey and sin against him. That's why we're exhorted in Ephesians 4:30. He says, do not grieve the Holy Spirit of God, by whom you were sealed for the day of redemption. Plus, we must understand, when we do sin, God takes no pleasure in having to discipline us. God's not up there with a big 2x4. Oh, you get out of line. I'm going to take you to the woodshed. I'm going to take you out. You know, God takes no pleasure in disciplining us because of our sin. You remember back in Jeremiah's day, Jeremiah the prophet was saying, you're all going to go into bondage. Babylon is going to come down and put the smackdown on you. He's going to crush you. They're going to topple Israel and Jerusalem, and you're all going to go into bondage unless you repent. And the people said, yeah, hang that in your ear. Put it in your pipe and smoke it, Jeremiah. We don't care, okay? We're not going to listen to you. We're not going to have any of this. We're going to do our own thing. We're going to live in sin, just like people today. They just continue to live in sin and do things that are totally displeasing to God, and they don't care. And the more wickedness it goes, it just breeds more and more wickedness, like what we're seeing all around us. And it just happens and happens. And so here was what was going to happen. Babylon, a wicked nation, more wicked than God's people, they were going to come down and crush them. Why? Because the people of God knew better. So God, even though this was all in motion, and even though Babylon was coming down with this mighty army that was going to put siege to Israel, to Jerusalem, and take everyone into bondage and take them back to Babylon, this is what God said in Jeremiah 26, which is about halfway through the book of Jeremiah. He says, perhaps they will listen and everyone will turn from their evil way, that I may repent of the calamity, God says, which I'm planning to do to them because of the evilness of their deeds. He goes, look, I'm a just God. I'm a holy God. I cannot not judge you when you're living in sin, because I'm holy and I have to bring that judgment down. So he says, but if you repent, then I won't judge you. If you repent and say, God, I'm sorry. You know, repentance means you're walking in a particular direction. You stop, change directions, and you go and follow the Lord. See, in a godly sense of repentance, it means you turn from walking your way and you walk God's way. So here he is in Jeremiah saying, look, if you repent right now, I've got Babylon coming down. I'll throw a tornado on them. I'll do a tsunami on them. I'll do whatever. I will wipe them out if you repent. But if you don't, then I'm going to let them come in and crush you, completely crush you. Yes, that's what God did. Yes, the heart of God is always to get his people to repent. Can you repent? Why? Because God loves us. He wants to be compassionate to us. He wants to forgive us. But if we don't repent, then we're going to get crushed. People say, well, how can God send someone to hell? Excuse me. God sends no one to hell. People send themselves there when they refuse to come to the love of God, when they refuse to repent. Which brings up our point, the favor of God. That's what we're talking about right now, the favor of God. So Genesis chapter

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2: And the more they defund the police, the more wickedness is exploding. Are we not already seeing the beginning of this? Like, excuse me, we just started this and it's not working. This is not working at all. Yes, our time is just like Noah's time. We're seeing the hearts of the majority of the human population here on planet Earth now fully rejecting God. We're seeing it in two different ways. We have this new liberal left wing of the Democrat Party that promotes violence, this progressive side, calling it peaceful protests. It's like, do you watch the news? Do you see the videos? This isn't peaceful protest. These people, this new group of progressives, they're burning the American flag and they're burning Bibles. Okay, so you're against America. You're against the president. But where does the Bible come in? Why are you burning Bibles too? Okay, so do you see where this is being instigated from the pits of hell? So they're rejecting God straight up. We don't want America to stand. We don't want, why? Because America's a nation founded on the principles of God. They're burning the Bibles in front of us. This includes those less radical. They reject God as a creator by insisting that the world, well, we created ourselves through evolution. So we have that group. So you have the radical progressives, then you have the not so radical, but no, God didn't create the earth. We created ourselves through an evolutionary process. So they reject God in that way. They're less radical, but nonetheless, they're still rejecting God. Okay. Then we have those who are even less radical, and they might even attend church every Sunday. They might call themselves and consider themselves religious. They might even go as far as considering themselves Christians. But they have rejected the word of God, and they reject it by their own lifestyles. Yes, they say with their mouth, oh, I believe in God. Yet by their own lifestyles, they reject them, preferring to stand with culture instead of God's word. See, that's why the Bible says, if you say that you know him, but yet your walk, your lifestyle is different. If you say that you know him, but your walk is denying him, then you're a liar and the truth isn't in you. So you can say all day long, I'm a Christian, I go to church, I listen to Christian music, I carry a Bible. But if you reject the word of God, then you're rejecting what you say that you believe in. And so therefore you're a poser. If you say that you know him, but yet you walk in darkness, you're a liar and the truth isn't in you. So you have people that claim to be Christians, but yet they're pro-abortion. Oh, yes, absolutely. It's a woman's right. What's wrong with you? It's a woman's right. And so they'll promote and they'll vote for everyone who is, you know, pro-abortion, and yet they claim to be Christians. Like, how can you claim to be a Christian and then you say it's okay to take the life of a baby outside of a mother's womb? And then the same thing with these people that say, oh, but I want to stick with culture because I don't want to go against, I don't want to be cancel cultured, you know. So they'll say, oh, it's okay, you know, if you want to be, you know, someone who wants, if you're a man and you want to be a woman, and if you're a woman and you want to be a man, it's okay. No, God says he created a male and female. Okay. No, you can't switch. You're not binary. You can't switch who you are. You can't say, oh, well, I'm a woman now. No, sorry. God made you male and female. Okay. And then you say, well, it's okay for, you know, same sexes to get married. It's like, well, God says, you know, marriage is between a man and a woman, not between a man and a woman and a woman. See, so, you know, this is what God's word says. So when you say, I'm a believer, but yet I reject this of God's word, I reject that because I'm going to go with what, you know, popularity and culture says. It's like, no, you're not the true believer. You're not who you claim to be. You claim to be one thing, but you're not. See, Jesus said this in John 3:19. This is the judgment, that light has come into the world, and men, listen, men and women love darkness rather than the light, for their deeds were evil. For everyone who does evil hates the light and does not come to the light, for the fear of their own deeds will be exposed. But he who practices the truth comes to the light so that his deeds may be manifested as having been wrought in God. So if you're a true believer, when you come to Christ, when you're a true believer, then you have to reject these other things.

0: You have to, because you're going to stand with what God says. Listen, the word of God is not always what you want to hear, but it's always what you need to hear. And if you don't agree with the word of God, then you have to change the way you believe. You have to change you, because the word of God is never going to change. He's the same yesterday, today, and forever. But to the person who does, to the person who says, you know what, I'm living in this lifestyle, and God says it's wrong, I'm going to repent and turn from that lifestyle, I'm going to do it God's way, God bless you. God bless you, because we have all sinned. We've all fallen short of the glory of God. We've all got baggage. We've all got stuff in the closet. We've all got buried stuff in our lives that we wish we would have never done. But when we come to Christ and we turn from our sin, oh my goodness, God cleanses us as if we have never, ever sinned. Doesn't matter what you've done in the past. Don't matter where you've been. When you repent, God says, I have washed you clean. I have justified you. I have made you as if you have never sinned. You are now the righteousness of God in Jesus. You are in right standings with him, and praise God for that. Know this, our outward deeds are a window into our hearts. How we carry ourselves outwardly is a shining light into our heart on who we really are. But when we repent of our sin, look how God responds in Ephesians 2:8, for by grace you have been saved through faith, and that not of yourselves, it is a gift of God, not as a result of works that no one can boast. That's why I love when David cried out in Psalm 51. He says, oh God, before you and you only have I sinned. He says, blot out my sin. You know, exterminate it. Wash me clean, he says. Who can do that? Who can wash us as if we never did something? That's how God forgives us. He makes us like we had never, ever done it. Who can do that? Only God can do that. Who can cleanse a wretched heart from all the filth and nastiness and perversion? God can. Who can save us from ourselves? God can. He's the only one. That's why he says in Isaiah 1:18, come now, let us reason together. Though your sins be as red as scarlet, I will make them as white as snow. You will be precious and pure before me. No matter how much you defile yourself, I will make you precious and you will be white as snow. Which brings up our third and final point, the way of escape. God always makes a way of escape. Picking up in verse 15, it says, this is how you shall make it. Talking about the ark that he told them to make that we just read about. He says, this is how you're going to make it. The length of the ark is going to be 300 cubits. Its breadth, 50 cubits. Its height, 30 cubits. You shall make a window for the ark and finish it to a cubit from the top, and set the door of the ark on the side of it. And you shall make it with a lower, a second, and a third deck. So it's a triple decker inside. Verse 17, behold, even I am bringing the flood of water upon the earth to destroy all flesh, in which is the breath of life from under heaven. Everything that is on the earth will perish. Wow. Wow. And that's going to happen again. It's going to happen again when the apocalypse begins. Verse 18, but I will establish my covenant with you, and you shall enter the ark, and you and your sons and your wife and your sons' wives with you, and every living thing of all flesh. You shall bring two of every kind into the ark to keep them alive with you, and they shall be male and female, of the birds after the kind, and of the animals after their kind, and every creeping thing of the ground after its kind. Two of every kind will come to you and keep them alive. And as for you, take for yourself some of all food which is edible and gather it for yourself, and it shall be food for you and for them, the animals. Thus Noah did according to all that God had commanded him. So he did. Now my question right here, the first thing that pops in my mind is, Noah, why did you let those two flies in? And what about the two mosquitoes? Why? You could have just right there, ba-bam. Anyway, that's a whole nother story. We'll get on that another time. But anyway, yes, God gives Noah the way of escape because Noah found grace in the eyes of the Lord. And for all of us, there's a way of escape. We will not be here during the apocalypse. God will take us away. We will be snatched away like he did with Enoch. The rapture of the church will happen before the 7-year tribulation period will happen. Yes, God gave Noah the way of escape. It was by building a huge boat for him. This must have sounded completely crazy and insane to Noah when God shared it with him. Why? Because it still sounds crazy today, does it not? Could you imagine what the people must have thought back in the day? They must have thought Noah was a madman. It would be like someone building a giant boat in Pico Rivera. Like, what are you going to do with that? It's too big to move. Where are you going to set sail? You know, what is it going to be used for? And just how big was the ark? Grande! It was big. This is a big boat. First, we have to determine how big is a cubit. So a cubit was kind of like from the elbow up here. This is, you know, so it wasn't an exact measurement. It is kind of what you made it. Okay. So they say it, you know, it's somewhere between 18 and 21 inches. So if you're building something, you just decide what your cubit's going to be. And then that's what it's going to be for everything. So you just go do all the same. So they say it's somewhere between 18 and 21 inches long. So if we went on the small side of that number using the shortest number of the cubit, it would make the ark 450 feet long. Now, Ken Ham, that built the ark there in Tennessee, you know, he used a 21-inch number, so his is like, I don't know, 520 feet long. But at 450 feet long, think about it, that's a football field and a half long. Okay, that's a big boat. It's 75 feet wide. It's 45 feet tall. Many people have mocked Noah's ark. They say, all the animals could not fit into that boat. You're not right. You are not correct in that statement, because they could. Verse 16 tells us that again, that it was three levels on the inside. Now, if you multiply out that size, even using the smaller number, you come up with 1.5 cubic feet of space inside of the ark. It would be equivalent to 522 standard boxcars pulled behind a modern day train. So ever been going up to Barstow or something? You see those big old long trains pulling 100, 120 boxcars. Okay. So imagine 522 of those boxcars. That's how much 1.5 million cubic feet is. If you were to load sheep into 522 standard boxcars of a train, you could fit in 125,000 sheep. That's a lot of sheep. Okay, just saying. Bah. Anyway, but we're told in verse 19, Noah was to bring two of every kind on the ark. Okay, so it's just two of every kind. So you didn't have like, okay, it was two poodles, two chihuahuas, two Labrador retrievers. No, it was just two dogs, okay? That's how they make all these different dogs, okay? You have breeds, and you take the small one, you breed with the small one, you get a smaller dog, and you take two, and you keep doing that. Like, we have a golden doodle. He's kind of a nut. He's a crazy dog, okay? But anyway, he's a golden doodle. What's a golden doodle? Well, they've taken a standard-sized poodle and a full-sized golden retriever, and they, boom, they did this, and it's a golden doodle. It's like if you take a full Labrador retriever and a full-sized poodle, it's a Labradoodle, okay? If you take a full-sized schnauzer and a full-sized poodle, it's a snoodle, okay? So anyway, people will mix dogs. That's how they got all these different breeds of dogs. Now, they just kept mixing and mixing and mixing, and that's how you have them. But on the ark, two dogs. That's it. Okay. So it's like you got two of each one of the animals and everything. And yet it must have all sounded just as crazy to Noah as it sounds to us today. Yet there's a reason that Noah is mentioned by name in the Bible 56 times. Do you know why he's mentioned 56 times? Do you know why Jesus talked about Noah in his day and his age to give us a heads up on the second coming of the Lord himself? Do you know why Noah, he landed himself in the hall of faith in Hebrews 11? Why is all this about Noah in the Bible? Why? Because we're told in verse 22, because Noah did all that God had commanded him to do. He was a faithful man. It didn't make any sense. It sounded crazy. And by the way, they lived a long time back then. It took them 100 years to build the ark. Okay? 100 years. You're working on your ark. I mean, it's like 100 years. This wasn't like a building project. Me and my wife did a project in our house. It took like 3 months. It's like, it seemed like it took forever. No, that was 3 months. Okay? This was 100-year project. Okay? 100 years. But he did all that God commanded him to do. I wonder if that could be said of you and me. Do we do all that God has commanded us to do? Yes, God delivered Noah, just like God is going to deliver us. If God has given modern man, if he's given us a way of escape, should we not take it? Maybe we end where we started. Remember, we went to the Matthew 24, to the Olivet Discourse. Let's end where we started. It said, Jesus speaking, but of the day and the hour no one knows, not in the angels of heaven, nor the Son, but the Father alone. For the coming of the Son of Man will be just like the days of Noah. So God's saying, you're not going to know the exact day. I'm not going to tell you it's going to be on September 3rd at 3:30 in the afternoon. But I'm going to tell you it's going to be of this season. It's going to be when you see these things happening, know that the coming of the Son of Man is at hand. For as in those days before the flood, they were eating, they were drinking, they were marrying, they were given in marriage, they were in all kinds of sexual perversion. They were all over the place. Divorce rate was rampant until the day that Noah entered the ark. And they did not understand until the flood came and took them all away. So will the coming of the Son of Man be. See, people think there's going to be this massive revival and then the rapture is going to happen. I think it's going to be the opposite. Oh, I hope to see some kind of a movement. I hope that believers right now, I hope that you get excited about this. I hope you go home and get on your phone and bring someone to church tonight. And I hope that people come to Christ tonight. And I hope that that continues to happen. But I think the big revival is going to happen afterwards. I think when the rapture happens and the church is removed, people are going to know, oh my goodness, it was just like the Bible said, just like in the days of Noah. But see, in the days of Noah, they didn't get a second chance. The flood came and they were all washed away. But there will be a second chance. And the Bible says that the people that come to know Christ during the tribulation period, oh, they'll have to die for their faith. They will be executed for being a believer. Oh, you know, if someone's a true believer, if they're willing to die for it, and people will have to die for their faith in the tribulation period. The Bible says that that number of people that come out of the tribulation period is innumerable. There'll be, I mean, who knows, a billion people will come to know Christ. Because they'll realize, we missed it. Just like the people in Noah's day, we missed it. But God, because of his grace, gives them a way of escape. You got to die for your faith. But if you do, I'll take you right to heaven. Amen.
1: 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Thank you so much for joining us. 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
3: Do you remember when you were a little kid, maybe it was in kindergarten, or maybe it was at home, but there's like a chart where you get stars for doing good things. And some of those things are, I don't know, chores. Hey, I'm Katie Evans, and a chore chart, chore calendar, it's nothing new, but I have made one for myself because I want to try and get into a more regular pattern of, you know, cleaning and organizing. I'm kind of a messy person, and things will get a little bit messy and disorganized, and then I feel overwhelmed. And so I'm hoping that this little calendar is going to help me out. So it's certain things like Monday, I'm going to clean the bathroom. On Tuesday, I'm going to run the vacuum. Thursday, run the vacuum. Monday, Wednesday, Friday, go to the gym. Just little things like that. Will I be putting star stickers on it? Possibly. I might be going to thrift stores and see if they have any stickers and just kind of make myself a little chart. I think my mom still has my kindergarten, like, end of day chart. If you were good, you got a sticker. Now, not every day had stickers on it because, like I said, not always the best student, best cleaner-upper, best child. Hey, we all had problems, right? But yeah, it's going to be similar to that. So maybe a little sticker incentive will help me stay on track.
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5: 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And I just wish that everybody would have that.
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11: We got breaking news. Trump administration team meets with Iran at the UN.
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11: Welcome to Seculo. That's right. We got all the UN coverage for you. Will Haynes is in studio with me. Jeff Balaban, ACLJ Jerusalem, joining us later talking about Norway throwing a ban on Jewish products. We're going to talk about that coming up. And Rick Grinnell is going to be joining us, also someone who's very familiar with the UN. Phone lines are open for you at 1-800-684-3110. But let's talk about this. President Trump addressed sort of the elephant in the room, which was a multiple-hour meeting between Steve Witkoff, Jared Kushner, and the foreign minister of Iran to start talking about, once again, this is live, this is not a repeat, but once again to discuss what it looks like to potentially bring an end to the conflict. Or, of course, President Trump later on said, you know, kind of the two options. Either we're going to have a good deal or we're going to be annihilating them. Big words. We've heard it before, but we're back at it once again. He said he thinks that they should have a deal soon, because why wouldn't we have a deal soon? And I think that, again, for people to look at this, it's sort of like the Greenland deal, and you go, oh, well, why wouldn't they have a deal? Well, Greenland, maybe, and Denmark, maybe a little easier to deal with than the Islamic Republic of Iran.
13: That's right. And if you look at today, the president of Iran spoke at the UN. This is kind of what makes the UN so surreal at times. When we host the UN, it's on U.S. soil, and the country that we are in conflict with, their president comes to the UN and speaks and has protection that we protect.
11: When you're within the UN, you're technically, right, not under any sort of American jurisdiction legally.
13: Right.
11: There's like, that becomes like a no man's land temporarily in these sort of areas. I know it's weird to think about, but in New York City, essentially, it becomes an autonomous zone.
13: But at the same time, they still are staying in hotels. They still are bringing people.
11: Some of those are included, yeah.
13: And then when you think about it, also, the U.S. guarantees protection on our soil. We don't want an international incident that a foreign diplomat or foreign leader is killed or attacked or assassinated on U.S. soil. But at the same time, it's also the person we are in conflict with is here. That is the surreal nature of it. But the president of Iran, after we find out, one, President Trump was very direct in his speech. We can play some of that that happened yesterday and contrast it with what the president of Iran said today in his speech before the UN. At the same time, we're finding out that this meeting happened that was 3 hours, and it was what are called shuttle talks, where they weren't necessarily sitting in the same room. They use an intermediary that comes in and talks to one side, gets all the information. It's like a live game of high stakes telephone, and then run back to the other side, tell them that, get more information and go. And it took 3 hours, which goes also to show you what we talked about yesterday to some degree, where the president does utilize the UN in ways that are actual work, not just show. That both are happening. There are the very posturing statements of the president's speech and other things that happen. But real work is also going on at the exact same time.
11: That being said, when he was having this discussion in his speech, and I quote, he said, "I have a big decision to make." And again, that was to make a deal with Iran or annihilating the Islamic Republic. Later on, he said, "It doesn't make sense." This is the direct quote, "for Iran not to essentially make a deal. They are waiting to see how I do in the midterm elections. What they don't realize," and this is what I want you to call in, how do you feel about this in terms of how the election may change your point of view? "What they don't realize that I'm not running. I'll be here for 2.5 years. I give no credence and will not give credence to the election when it comes to Iran. It doesn't even enter my mind. The only thing that does is that Iran will never have a nuclear weapon." When you hear that from President Trump, does it make you feel like there will be any swaying him? In terms of, let's say, you know, you lose control of one part of the government. Or will this keep going? What do you think? 1-800-684-3110. Does it deter if people essentially are saying, hey, we are voting against, in many ways, this conflict in Iran? And he says, I don't give it any credence. What do you think? 1-800-684-3110. We're going to keep this conversation rolling. We're going to also give you an update on the work of the ACLJ coming up. Go to ACLJ.org to be a part of the team today.
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11: Well, Welcome back to Secular. I do want to hear from you. A lot of you are watching online, and I appreciate that, but I want to hear your voice today. 1-800-684-3110. We'll have some special guests joining us. Jeff Balaban, ACLJ Jerusalem, Rick Grinnell joining us in the back half of the show, but there's some time there to hear from you, and I'd like to do it in this segment, next segment. 1-800-684-3110. Again, we're talking about President Trump. Of course, he had his meetings throughout the UN, and we know that the Trump administration had some very direct meetings, multiple-hour meetings, with the Iranian delegation that, again, was in New York City, was at the UN, and they were discussing what the future could hold. President Trump had a lot to say about this, including planning out what a future could look like with a beautiful Iran, Iran that, you know, is thriving or whatever, or an annihilated Iran. And somewhat is putting it back on them to do this. At the same time, talking about he thinks Iran is waiting until after the midterms to make any kind of decision. Of course, we are only about a month away from the midterms at this point, 6 weeks from the midterm elections. And he's personally saying, it means nothing to me, so they can wait it out. That's fine, 6 more weeks. But it's not going to change my mind on the way Iran is going to be handled.
13: Well, and I think what's also interesting is you had the president of Iran today speaking, and how did the president of Iran open it up? And once again, this is in the entire context of the U.S. being in conflict with Iran, with giant pictures of the Ayatollah, the dead Ayatollah, by the way, Ayatollah Ali Khamenei, that was killed in this conflict. As well as bringing up the strike that hit the school that was on a military base that killed young children, young girls. That is how the president of Iran started this, going after the United States. And obviously, the president didn't hold back yesterday in saying, I will annihilate them. So you're seeing this dueling speeches on the world stage, back and forth, almost as if like the shuttle diplomacy that was happening also on the stage of the General Assembly between the two presidents, trading these rhetorical strikes against each other. But then you also see that the U.S. performative is what, you know, yesterday you saw the Cuban delegation walk out of the president's speech. Today, the U.S. delegation got up and walked out when the Iranian president started speaking. So there is that theater that goes along with the UN.
11: And, yeah. While they're meeting with them for 3.5 hours.
13: And it may seem silly to many because you watch this, these acts that are completely compiled the day before or months in advance of, okay, we're going to send these low-level staffers in so that they can get out because we actually do need like Secretary Rubio to be kind of close by watching and things of that nature. No, they decide we're going to send people in to walk out specifically to be on film, showing the protest of the United States, but we're still allowing the president of Iran to come to the United Nations and speak. This all, I think, is interesting because the president of Iran is also trying to turn the rhetorical tide, as it were, about who they are and showcase that, you know, we are just a peaceful people.
11: Change the narrative.
13: And let's listen. This is Byte 11 from the president of Iran just earlier today talking about terrorism and things of that nature. And let's hear from him.
18: We live in a world in which the powerful, instead of thinking about humanity, justice, fairness, and democracy, they seem to be the protectors and creators of instability and destruction. Whomever they wish to discredit, they label them as terrorists. 200 years, for the past 2 centuries, Iran has not attacked any country or any territory, but we've always defended ourselves steadfastly. But now we're being accused of being source of instability in the region. We're labeled terrorists.
11: How dare they be labeled terrorists? They only slaughtered, you know, 50,000 of their own people in the streets.
13: But no, don't worry, they didn't attack.
11: But that's not outside
13: the
11: borders.
13: Any other country or territory directly. They
11: just funded it.
13: My goodness. The very first day of the conflict, they started hitting their Gulf neighbors that had done nothing.
11: Now, let's remember also, I think we have to clarify this because it gets very confusing. This is the president of Iran. This is not the head of the IRGC, which, again, it operates in kind of two fronts while still kind of together.
13: That's right. Well, it also is what has made it so complex in the aftermath of not having the supreme leader being supreme over Iran anymore. Now that there is a new Ayatollah, a new supreme leader that no one's heard for, that people question whether or not he's even alive or if he's just a puppet of the IRGC, if he is alive, there is that friction internally now between the president of the country, the legislature of the country, and the IRGC, which is extremely strong, and the cleric class as well. There are many different angles to this, but the president of Iran is who goes and speaks at the UN. Not the Ayatollah, not other members, not military leaders. It is the president of the country. But does he have the authority to make statements on behalf of the country? All of these things are being showcased at the same time, in real time, on TV. But I also think it's interesting of the way that he's talking about this. You know, they just label us as terrorists, but then inferring that they are victims of terrorism later in that speech.
11: Yeah, and President Trump had a lot to say, too. I think, you know, this is a fairly long bite, and some of the stuff I've said already, I think we should play it.
13: Yeah.
11: I think you should hear from President Trump from his own mouth. Again, you can always kind of read a little bit. When you hear the words of President Trump on paper, it always reads a little different than when you actually hear him. Then sometimes you're like, oh, well, that was clearly a joke, or clearly that was you know, something a little bit more serious or bloviating or whatever it may be. So let's hear from President Trump again. This is his UN speech from just yesterday.
19: But I have a big decision to make. Will a deal be made with Iran that lets them rebuild and create a far greater country than it ever was before? Maybe one of the greatest in the Middle East or even the world? Or do I annihilate the Islamic Republic and do it quickly, never giving them a chance to kill and destroy people and countries again? Do I drive them into hell with no chance of survival and no hope of future greatness or generations? But I believe we'll make a deal right after the election, because it doesn't make sense for them not to.
11: I mean, that is a pretty hardcore language, and you can see the responses. Do I drive them into hell with no chance of survival and no hope of future greatness? But I believe we'll make a deal. I mean, if there isn't a more direct President Trump kind of quote, I can't imagine one. Let's go to Bill, who is calling in Wyoming on line one. Bill, you're on the air.
20: Thanks for taking my call. I got a twofold question here, I guess. I'm presuming that you guys have actually attended some of those assembly meetings. And from what you're describing, it sounds kind of like a puppet show that's going on constantly with people getting up and going and coming and all this kind of deal, you know, and protest. And my second part is, how did the other delegates respond to what President Trump said about what he's going to do with Iran?
11: The first one, you know, does this happen a lot? It does. It is very similar. You know, if you watch other nations, if you watch like the United Kingdom Parliament and all this stuff, there is a little bit more showmanship.
13: Right.
11: And honestly, sometimes disrespect for the office. That's why when people talk about, oh, President Trump is doing this, like, yeah, I get in America, we have sort of this, like, I don't know, buttoned up standards that doesn't quite happen even in the Western world in other places. Certainly not in the Middle East, certainly not in the United Kingdom. They'll get up, they'll walk out, they'll protest, they'll yell, they'll scream. They're wearing wigs. It's getting wild in there. And then you come to America, and that we are so, you know, prudish that we get sort of like, you know, clutching our pearls over this person didn't clap.
13: Yeah, but at the same time, you see Congress, and most of the time it's completely empty when people are giving their floor speeches to Congress.
11: So I'm even talking about something like the State of the Union or something like that, where it's like, we have our own theater. Our theater is maybe just not as loud and obnoxious. And maybe that's changed now in the last few years. But yeah, it is a bit of a show. But as Rick said yesterday, or day before, that part could be a show, but then there's real work happening off screen. And that's when you see a 3-hour meeting with the Iran delegation. They're not doing that just for fun. They're not doing that for show. There's no one to see it. They're doing that to hopefully get some work done. And sometimes that's not with the top tier leaders. Sometimes that is with, you know, the team that is there, the top tier leaders, but not the presidents. And that's where real work gets done. On the other hand, when you talk about how did other delegates respond to Trump's speech?
13: Well, when the president mentioned, like, they'll never have a nuclear weapon, et cetera, you heard applause from the assembly, from those in the hall at the UN General Assembly. So there was some support of that. At the other hand, you also have to think, we focus a lot of times on, like, the big names here. We watch President Trump. Obviously the Iranian president is always an interesting one because of the history between the U.S. and Iran, especially currently. But then you also think of if someone from Russia, when someone from Russia speaks, or someone from China, that those are ones that kind of make headlines. But you also think about every single UN country has the ability to speak at this. So there's also moments where there's going to be shade thrown between countries about conflicts that we don't even know about, and there are walkouts and things of that nature that, because it is the entire world on display there. I mean, there are still speeches going on right now as we speak. And so but that's not what's being broadcast every single moment on every single channel. It's just the big ones. So we'll break it down. We'll continue, and we've got a lot more ahead.
11: All right. As Will said, a lot more ahead. Phone lines are open, 1-800-684-3110. In the next segment, we're heading over to ACLJ Jerusalem with Jeff Balaban. An interesting update in Europe about Israeli products and some consequences for owning them. We'll be right back.
13: Welcome to the all-new ACLJ app. Expert analysis and insight big tech can't censor. 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
11: Welcome back to Seculo. We have a pretty interesting update, and I wanted you to call in about this as well, because we'll be taking calls. This is the last segment for this first half hour. In the second half hour, though, I'm going to be taking calls about this. Because this could spread, by the way, and we've seen it happen in other countries. And this is coming out of Norway, of course. This is not coming out of, again, the Iran. This is not coming out of the Middle East. This is coming out of what is a very kind of Western-y European country, something we don't even really think about as a country that would be any issue to the Jewish people or really weigh in that heavily in the Middle East conflict. But now we're joined by Jeff Balaban, by the way, from ACLJ Jerusalem. Now we see a pretty big, essentially proposal that would really punish their own citizens for engaging in any kind of commerce, if you will, with who they feel are the occupying forces in the Palestinian territories. Jeff, why don't you kind of give us a little bit of backstory on this? Because we have seen companies back out of bringing their products into Israel. We've seen that kind of thing happen, but really not this, I feel like, as much. We've heard the calls for the BDS movement over the last decades, but when it comes to a country penalizing their own people, it does feel like that's something that would be coming out of a not-so-friendly neighbor to Israel.
21: Right. So what's happened now, and this is spreading, it's already officially, as of yesterday, illegal for citizens of Denmark. I mean, it's a crime for them to purchase goods, let's say to buy a bottle of wine from that was sold by or was made by Jews who live in Judea and Samaria, which the world likes to call the West Bank, but for thousands of years has always been known as Judea and Samaria, and the irony is very deep. This is an extraordinary move, which is to say, they're saying it's a crime for their citizen to buy not from the state of Israel, not from anything governmental, but from individual Jews. So the premise is that Jews should not be allowed to live in Judea. Jews should not be allowed to live in parts of Jerusalem. Now, this is, again, not punishing Israel at all. It's not punishing the, quote, settlements, unquote, at all. Settlements just being a name for Jewish communities. But maybe some of them have incorporations in under Israel's law. But even if a non-citizen, if a Jew happens to have shares in a business or start a business that's selling clothes in Efrat, which is a town right outside, not that far from Jerusalem, it's a crime. And now in Norway, they're proposing the same thing. Should be a crime in Norway, Canada, Switzerland, a bunch of Sweden, other countries, I don't think Switzerland, have said that they want to go along with this. The idea that you should punish Jews, right? And there's about eight, this is about 850,000 Jews. And they're saying that we will make it a crime in our countries to do business with them because of where they choose to live or do business. Why is that moral? Why is that not exactly what it is exactly what the Nazis did when they created a boycott against Jews, except the Nazis only did it within territory they control, right, starting in Germany. These are countries who are chiming in, these are Western countries, saying that we are going to make it basically outlaw, we're going to boycott Jews for living where Jews want to live. There is not another race or nationality or ethnicity or religion or any group or identity that would be treated this way anywhere in the world. And yet that's what they're proposing to do. And in fact, it became one now in the Netherlands, and they're proposing it in Norway.
11: With real consequences. I think this is the kind of wild part, too, is that it's not just like, hey, a slap on the wrist if we catch you with a bottle of wine. Some of the proposed consequences are, again, now, not just for, obviously, the people selling. We're talking about for the people who just would, let's say, like you said, bought that bottle of wine from this area. We're talking about proposed jail time.
13: That's right. I mean, this is from the proposal in Norway. Norwegian citizens and companies would get prison up to 3 years for buying from, selling to, building for, or investing in businesses owned by Jews who live in Judea and Samaria, including in the most ancient, revered, Jewishly significant parts of Jerusalem. So once again, you also remember, they don't consider all of Jerusalem Israel. They consider East Jerusalem a part of the West Bank, as they want to call it, Judea and Samaria. But then you also see negligent violators. So you accidentally bought the bottle of wine? 6 months. I mean, Jeff, also a part of the world that is notorious for going light on criminals. They are now saying if you make a purchase by accident, 6 months in jail.
21: You know, and this already now, it's 6 years in jail for under Dutch law starting on September 22nd, starting yesterday. It is 6 years in prison if you are traveling, let's say, through the United States and you stop at the duty-free shop or you're in America and you go to a wine store, you buy a bottle of wine, and it happens to be made by a Jew, and it happens to be made but over the green line, you know, in territory that country decides Jews should have no right to exist there. Their citizens can go to jail for that. So they're essentially not punishing Israel at all. What they're doing is they're trying this anti-Semitic, and it really is not about Israel. It's anti-Semitic. It's saying a Jew can't live somewhere. Why is it? Instead of talking about human rights and saying, you know what, we believe that there should be a state of Palestine in addition to the state of Jordan, and that state of Palestine should be in, well, they don't call it the Judea and Samaria, but it is Judea and Samaria. That should be West Bank. Instead of saying, but you know what, in order to get there, the Palestinian authorities have to accept Jews living there, the same way Israel has tons of Arabs and Muslims living in Israel as full citizens, doing business there comfortably, being on its Supreme Court, being in its Knesset, being movie stars and TV stars. Instead of saying, we want you to, until you normalize that, until you learn how to live with Jews, we're not interested in supporting your territory, they're saying the opposite. They're saying we have to already punish Jews just for living there.
11: Yeah, Jeff, there's a comment that just came in. It said this isn't, because again, we have people in our chat from all sides. They go, hey, this is not about banning Jews, but banning settlers, the land occupiers. So how do you respond to that?
21: Well, okay, so first of all, settler is just another word for Jew in this case, because it's saying that, you know, there's right now that this is, even according to them, this is disputed territory. That's all it is, right? And I believe that Israel legally has far more rights than anybody else to that territory. But let's say you don't believe that. Let's say you think Israel doesn't have the rights. That has nothing to do with Jews living there. Why can't a Jew live in a state of Palestine? Why is that normalized? Why is that accepted? Why are they criminalizing people for buying a product from a Jew? Now, again, it has nothing to do with the state of Israel, and it has nothing to do with, quote, settlements, unquote. It's saying that a Jew should not be allowed to live in certain areas of the world. And, oh, by the way, those areas have been known as Judea and Samaria.
13: If I went to the Midwest right now, I could go get a Danish in Wisconsin, a Denmark product from someone who has Danish heritage. I don't see another country saying 6 years in prison for buying that Danish. I mean, that is kind of the absurd analogy here, is that, yeah, people can live places. It isn't about the government. It isn't saying the government of Denmark should not exist or should not have territory. It is saying the person who is Jewish cannot sell you a product, and we're going to punish you with jail time. Not even a fine.
1: And Jeff, I'll let you wrap up. I only got about a minute, but you have an article right now. It's on the website on ACLJ.org where people can read this. Or we'll get it on ACLJ.org. Sorry.
21: Yeah, I mean, look, the problem is that this is coming out of countries who, within living memory, right, and memories of our grandparents, you know, they banned Jews. They did this exact same thing. They boycotted Jews. They banned Jews. Now Norway's proposing it. Norway, in its constitution, which is hailed as this big liberal constitution in 1814, which modeled after America, it had a clause in it. Jews are still not allowed in the kingdom because there was already a ban on Jews in the kingdom. So this country understands that Israel came into being after the destruction of European Jewry by laws just like this. And now they're proposing to these same countries to move those laws to Israel and to the Jewish homeland itself.
1: All right. Thank you, Jeff, for joining us. I'm sure you'll be on later this week or next week. We appreciate it. Look, second half hour's coming up. 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
1: Welcome to Seculo. Phone lines are open for you at 1-800-684-3110. This is the second half hour of the show. We got a lot to cover. Rick Grinnell's going to be joining us in the next segment. The last segment got a little wild. We were talking with our head of ACLJ Jerusalem about how Denmark has already put in this law. Norway's proposing it right now of banning ownership of products that were developed specifically by Jewish people in what they considered the West Bank. So again, if you had a bottle of wine, as he suggested, that was purchased, again, that was developed in the West Bank and Judea and Samaria by Jewish people. Again, it's not even just like, hey, we're no longer doing business with Cuba. We're no longer doing business with Russia, which, by the way, I have some personal conflicts with that myself. Like, I think there are some punishments of people who have nothing to do with the business of the government that's going on in those countries that sometimes I feel like we maybe overstate that. However, especially when we do so much business with China and other places. However, take that aside. This is specifically calling out like a race and an ethnicity. That being said, on the other side, President Trump and the Trump administration, Kushner, Witkoff, they had a 3-hour plus meeting with the Iranian delegation at the UN, calling again, once again, for maybe the end to this conflict. And they're thinking it's going to happen sometime post midterm elections, but very soon. If not, we annihilate them to hell. That's pretty much what he said.
13: Yeah.
1: There's pretty much two options. Now, we've heard this from President Trump quite a bit. So do you feel like this is a real game plan? Do you feel like this is a threat, an empty threat? What do you think? Give me a call at 1-800-684-3110. Because after we hear from Rick, I want to hear from you. Phone lines, I need them to light up right now. 1-800-684-3110.
13: That's right. And once again, I can't, the more I think about the story that we just talked about with Jeff, is the more absurd it gets. And even the saying of, oh, it's just trying to, you know, end settlements. It's like, it, that goes and shows what we talk about all the time.
1: Goes and shows.
13: In Palestine that they want, their aspirational land, which from the river to the sea, they talk about it being a Palestinian state. The inference there is genocidal, right? It is genocidal. It is that there will be no Jews from the river to the sea. That is why we push back on that language when it is said on college campuses or by candidates and surrogates of political candidates. So when you think about that as well, even the European countries are buying into that idea. It isn't that the West Bank is Palestinian and therefore the government must be recognized and we must do all these things at the UN and during the General Assembly this week. The inference is that you are an illegitimate person living in a place because you're a Jew, not because you're an Israeli. So never let them lie to you and tell you that it's not about them being Jewish. It's not about race. Only about Netanyahu. Only about the government. We can criticize the government. No, the governments in Europe are penalizing their citizens for doing commerce with Jewish people. That is what the end game is. So when they say from the river to the sea, you better believe it, because they're making this plan go through Europe, through Canada. They are doing it now economically. But at the end of the day, their goal is to obliterate the Jewish people.
1: Yeah, I mean, if the Jewish people decide here in America to boycott Danishes, the Danish industry is going down.
13: Completely.
1: Completely. I mean, let's right. just be honest here, okay? Who buys more Danishes than American Jewish community?
13: You have a very valid point, Logan.
1: Okay. So, you know what? An eye for an eye, Danish.
13: So Logan's calling for a big boycott of Big Danish.
1: No, maybe we just need a new name for it.
13: Huh?
1: Like they say that for Zionism. We need a new name for the Danish.
13: A crumpet.
1: Yeah. Pastry.
13: There you go.
1: Come up with that. Phone lines are open for you. 1-800-684-3110. 1-800-684-3110. We get back. We're here from Rick Grinnell again. Rick has been very involved in the UN throughout the years. Whether you think that it's good that we're involved in the UN or not, it's always important to be there. The ACLJ is there too through our European Center. Again, we're always there making the case for our side of these global situations. And sometimes we're the only voice. We got to be there, folks. You can't just ignore it. Doesn't go away. We'll be right back.
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1: Welcome back to Secular. Rick Grinnell's joining us right now. Two lines are still open. Give me a call. We'll take your calls in the next segment. 1-800-684-3110. Of course, our top line story today is the Trump administration. You had Steve Witkoff, Jared Kushner spending multiple hour meetings with the Iranian delegation. President Trump now calls for what could be another agreement that could end this conflict or total annihilation. Of course, that is very big President Trump language when you hear it, though. Does it sound like he's bluffing? But of course, I wanted to hear from someone who's been in those rooms at the UN. As we said last time we spoke, Rick, sometimes, you know, the big speeches happen and then the real work gets done outside of that hall. So what do you think about this when you have these multiple hour meetings with our officials?
5: Well, look, first of all, I love the fact that the president is actually doing these meetings. He's not stopping the diplomacy, and that's what we want. You need to always have an off-ramp of diplomacy and talks. That's how you're going to solve things. You can pressure through military action. You can get them to the table. You can get them to understand how serious you are. You can punish them when they're not talking. But I'm a big believer that having the alternative for diplomacy always is the key. And that's what I love about this president. He is very serious about diplomacy. He doesn't want to do war, but he's willing to do it. He doesn't have this

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3: That's right. And we even discussed earlier in this broadcast, too, that every other country is trying to do that same thing as well. Not all of them are getting primetime coverage or even live coverage on TV, but this is the place where their leaders can outlay a vision or try to settle some scores with other countries that they may be neighbors with that we aren't so attuned to. I know, Rick, you know every regional conflict around the world, so it's, I'm sure, very fun to watch for your edification. But at the same time, we also had the Iranian president today, which in the entire context of what's going on, not knowing his real hierarchy within the leadership of the country, get up there and make claims that, you know, we are the victims of terrorism in Iran. In 200 years, we have never attacked another country. We've only acted in our self-defense. The absurdity of it is there. But at the same time, that president is probably trying to score points at home with the IRGC leadership, as well as try and spin a narrative using our own, one, the United Nations protection, but also the protection that the U.S. affords the United Nation to come here and have freedom of speech and say what they want.
2: Yeah, look, he does not get nearly this much media attention, except in this moment. There are thousands of reporters based at the UN. And just to touch on this is that your point about every country is looking to do this and they're having meetings and they're trying to push their own foreign policy agenda. It is totally true. And they do all bring a couple of their reporters from whatever country. So you have those reporters reporting on what's going on from a specific country. Plus, they're trying to keep up with what other countries are doing. And you know, the media have a difficult time trying to report on everything. But the reality is for the Iranians, this is a big moment because they get to speak directly to the media in a free and fair way. They're not used to that. However, they love it, and they always utilize it. Look, one of the, I think, key people that the Iranian leader is talking to is the religious leaders, is the religious leader who clearly is blurring the lines between religion and running a country. And that therein lies the problem. If we could just deal with the government, so to speak, then it would be much easier. But this Iranian government has to pay attention to their religious leaders because the religious leaders are really running the show.
3: I want to get your reaction to this bite. This is from Secretary Rubio, who was obviously at the UN for meetings and other things. He's the Secretary of State. But so much talk has been made about the midterms and the Iranian conflict. Even the president himself is saying, you know, I believe that they'll be done with this, trying to hang on after the midterms. But I think it was an interesting take, and I want to hear what your thoughts are as well. Let's play bite three for Rick.
4: So I think that the Iranians are fundamentally misreading our political system, and I think the president made it very clear yesterday. For him, the Iranian issue is not a political issue. It is the fact that for generations now, for almost 50 years, every American president, and frankly every country in the world, for the most part, agrees that Iran can never have a nuclear weapon. But ultimately, no one ever does anything about it. And he's going to do something about it. And he's doing something about it. And you know, it comes at a price and at a cost. There's no doubt about it. But the cost of not doing something about it is substantially higher, especially for future generations.
3: And Rick, for everyone in our audience, many people, we talk about the fact that the midterms are looming large around this. But to Secretary Rubio's point, he's saying the Iranians, they're not good political analysts of American politics because clearly, the president isn't just doing this for poll numbers. If he were, he would have probably done what most presidents do, and that's nothing.
2: I saw that clip, that beginning clip, and I was so pleased to see our Secretary of State, Marco Rubio, confront that issue because he is exactly right. Now, look, President Trump in his speech also

0: Also did it. What he first said is, look, I'm going to be around for another 2.5 years. And then Secretary Rubio came in and said, look, these other countries are misreading our political system. And by the way, as an aside, we misread other countries' political systems. It's very difficult when they have elections. Are they parliamentary elections? Are they electing the president? Are they electing a group that he then votes on? Everybody has a different system, and it can get very, very crazy. But what Secretary Rubio did was literally say to the Iranians, you don't understand our system. This is not about presidential power, presidential cabinet, or shifting in any way of the president of the United States strategy. This is about our parliament, so to speak, our Congress. And there's only a certain number of Senate seats and all of Congress. Regardless of what happens there, the president of the United States is not in any danger. He is not going to change his cabinet because the Democrats take over the House, for instance. And that does happen in other countries. And so Secretary Rubio is exactly right to confront this and say, don't misread our system. President Trump is here for a very long time.
1: Well, and once again, I mean, that's what you see DSA candidates, why they're pushing for a more parliamentary system. They want the executive to be the function of the legislature. Our founders saw through that and decided to not make that our system.
0: We have competing systems, right? You have Congress, and then you have the executive branch. Congress is the legislative branch. And then we have this crazy thing called the judiciary branch, which comes in and puts a check on everybody. And so it's really a brilliant system designed exactly that way to kind of keep the power in check.
2: All right, Rick, thank you so much for joining us this week. We always appreciate your guide, especially when it comes to the UN, these international conflicts. I think you have to weigh in with people who know what they're talking about. Rick's obviously one of those people. And check out all his work that he does. Look at our website at aclj.org. Great content there. Phone lines are open for you. We got two lines open still as we head into the final segment of the day. Some great calls lined up. Greg, Camilla, Edith, Martin, don't go anywhere. I'm going to get to you. And if we have time, I'm going to get to two more. So give me a call, 1-800-684-3110. You know, we even spent a lot of time about the work of the ACLJ, but it all ties in. Of course, whether it's our offices in ACLJ Jerusalem or our work directly at the UN, you get to go with us to the UN to help fight and be part of this critical work here. I mean, look, just yesterday we delivered a critical oral intervention on the genocide of Christians in Nigeria at the UN Human Rights Council. Yesterday we filed, again, amicus brief the D.C. Circuit Court of Appeals defending the U.S. sanctions against the U.N. official who advocated for essentially attacks against Israeli Prime Minister Benjamin Netanyahu. We're working at the U.N. on Capitol Hill this week to bring Pastor Saw home. And, of course, that's just some top-line items. So much is happening, and all of that is because you support the work. Again, fully funded by people like you who give. Some give $10, some give $20, some give $100. Do it today at aclj.org. Become a champion if you can, a monthly supporter. When we get back, we're going to hear from you at aclj.org. Give us a call, though, right now.
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5: Maybe the Lord wants us to go to Mars one day. 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
2: Welcome back to Seculo. Still a couple lines open, 1-800-684-3110. But let's jump right into it. Some of you have been a hold for the better part of an hour, including Edith in Wisconsin on line two. Edith, go ahead.
9: Oh, thank you for having me. Hallelujah. So I just want to say I'm listening to both sides, everything that's going on. First point is first, you know, the first section when we were talking about the you know, what we were talking about. So my thing with that is, and I'm just going to speak quickly on that.
2: Oh, go.
9: Yeah, because this other part we also talking is God giving us something. The Lord woke me up this morning, and he was telling me about that oneness. The one thing our country is known for was settled on, foundation on, the one God that we serve, okay? God bless America. And because God is blessing America, he's putting himself out there. So what God told me that eventually we're going to have to decide which side we're going to be on, regardless of who's doing what, in order to get the laws of God executed. And God said that because I'm from Wisconsin, and our Packers are it, okay? Green Bay Packers. Yeah. I'm from Wisconsin. The viewers are it. That's it. And that's the team we're with. But here's the thing. One thing about the Packers, when they were back in the day when Reggie White was known as Minister of Defense, he would always put God as it was like we didn't have a problem in recognizing our God. And every game we have now, we sing God Bless America. So the whole thing is about God blessing us and we executing his thing, okay? But here's the thing. I don't know how God's going to do it, but we're going to begin to petition and poll for if you on the lower side, which is we're not putting abortion back on the table, yeah. which means that I've got to change who I vote for. I don't care what they're going to do.
2: Yeah, Edith, I think that's important. There's a lot of people who feel the same way, that they feel like they have to finally make those decisions and shift based on some of those really important issues. And I appreciate your prayers, appreciate your support. And of course, I love your football talk.
1: I mean,
2: and Reggie
1: I
2: White.
1: Can't believe she got on here and talked politics like football teams.
2: Yeah,
1: right?
2: Exactly.
1: I mean,
2: that's the most divisive.
1: People start to get say mean things on the internet.
2: I mean, we're here in Nashville. You know, this is the Tennessee Titans territory. But, you got no threat there right now. Phone lines are open for you. Thank you, Edith. I appreciate your call. Thanks for waiting. 1-800-684-3110. Let's kick over to Martin, ACLJ champion in North Carolina. Go ahead.
10: How you doing? Can you all hear me?
2: We got you, buddy.
10: Okay. I like what she said, but when you, Logan, and Will had touched on, Mr. Grinnell said a similar thing. When I saw those bites from the president, quote-unquote president of Avalon, and then President Trump, I saw two different things. And the presidency in Iran is convoluted. Mr. Grinnell made that very clear. But when I heard President Trump say what he said, I firmly 100% believe he's talking about the real enemy, which is the IRGC. And the fact that y'all both had said it, they killed 30, 40, 50,000 people, their own citizens.
2: Right.
10: That's who the enemy is. And the thing about it is people need to understand so that we get things in the right mind. That's the enemy, not Iran in itself, but the IRGC. And they cannot have the nuclear weapon. Them people have got a weird mindset.
1: Well, and Martin, I want to play this. This is from the president of Iran this morning. This is Byte 7, where he's talking about the defensive nature of Iran, because they've never, in 200 years, have not struck another country. Let's play Byte 7 real quick.
11: Vis-a-vis Iran's defense, our defensive systems have been built so that no one can think that bombing of Iranian cities will go unanswered. That is why we have the military power we do, for defense. But we say it clearly, in order to defend our country, we do not seek anyone's permission or approval.
1: Once again, he's talking about all defensive nature. We know that the IRGC, their big business is terrorism. They have the proxies. They funnel the money to Hezbollah, to Hamas, to the Houthis. They send them the weaponry. Why? To do attacks for them so that the missiles don't fly directly at Tehran. But that all changed. And what did you also see? You saw maybe the Houthis trying to hang on and survive, but relative calm from Hamas and Hezbollah. Some early missiles and stuff from the north in Lebanon. But a lot of that was put down. And you saw the world almost coming to the defense of Hezbollah in this. But you start to look at this and you hear it's only defensive. And it is what we talked about. It is him trying to project something for the world. There was no reason for them to strike the civilian airport in Kuwait. That was not a defensive move. And they hit it repeatedly. If they had just said the only target was the U.S. military base in Kuwait. No, they were striking Kuwait International Airport in the middle of Kuwait City. They were striking the UAE. They were striking Qatar, who Qatar has its own set of problems of how close they are with Iran. None of that was defensive. None of that was just going after the aggressor, America or Israel, and hitting those military targets. They were hitting purely civilian targets in their quote unquote defense. So don't believe a word of what they say. I know you don't. But once again, that is the entire goal of the president of Iran here, is to try and whitewash the history of only this past year and say the only thing we've ever done is strike out of defense. They tried to make more countries get involved and attack them.
2: Yeah, I want to take this last call of the day. Camilla's calling in Oregon. Move it to actually the talk we had about Norway and Scandinavian countries deciding to ban Jewish products made in the West Bank / Judea Samaria. Let's go back to Camila. Go ahead.
12: Hi, thanks. My grandfather immigrated in about early 1900 to escape World War One draft to Montana with five siblings. My heritage, my country, Denmark, is the only country in Europe, I believe, that saved all but about 500 of its Jews. They either hid them or they got them out on boats. they actively oppose. So I'm just saying, I'm so disappointed and ashamed.
2: I think we can push back. You know, I think, Camilla, you can push back. Again, sometimes things like some of them are already in law. It's happening right now. But then there are other countries that are potentially trying to adopt similar language. And the ACLJ team will be there to push back. And I appreciate you calling in and feeling that way, that it's embarrassing. And yes, historically, they've had some really great things. And maybe the future will hold something very different. You know, we'll see how the future tells this story. I'm not so thrilled with the way the narrative is going right now, but only time will tell. Thank you, though, for calling. With that being said, we only got a minute here. I want you to support the work of the ACLJ if you can. We're having a good time here in this month of September. You know, we're able to kind of monitor based on your support. And thankfully, there are many of you who are deciding that even this month, when it's not one of our specialty months, when it's not something we're offering some kind of double, you know, any kind of thing, that so many of you are still deciding to support the work of the ACLJ. It's a great time to do it. Anytime's a great time. As we head into, it's the fall now, as we head into the last quarter of the year coming up very soon, it's always the most important time in the work of the ACLJ. You'll hear a lot in November and December about us pushing, you know, these fundraising goals as you do from all organizations. But I want to say thank you to a lot of you who have decided that even though, again, we're not here hammering on it each and every day, that you're still out there supporting the work. And you can consider doing it. 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
14: Buttercup has this new trick, I should say. Or rather, she's tricking me. Hey, I am Katie Evans, and she has started more often, this isn't brand new, but more often, seemingly purposely, getting her toys stuck under things and then needing me to get it. And I'm just like, girl, am I not giving you enough attention? What is it? She likes to get her tennis ball. Occasionally give her some tennis balls. She loves them. That's her favorite toy, but she will just destroy them, so she doesn't get them too often. But there's a baby gate between the downstairs and the upstairs, just as a physical barrier. I think she knows that she could move it if she really wanted to. She'd probably jump over it, too. But it's just a physical barrier. Keep her downstairs or upstairs, wherever. She likes to get her ball stuck on the other side of it. She squishes it under. She also likes to put things under the coffee table. There's a little shelf that's about an inch off the ground or 2 inches off the ground. She likes to shove her toys under there. And just look at me and cry. I'm like, excuse me. My toys, they're stuck. What happened? And it's like, girl, you did that to yourself. So I take the toys out. What does she do almost immediately? Starts trying to shove them right back under. Joke's on me, I guess.
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0: Welcome to Lift Up Jesus with Pastor Dudley Rutherford. I'm Kyle Welch. We are here every weekday at this time to share the good news of Jesus and to lift up his name to this city. No matter if you are listening right now from your car or at home or in your place of work, we believe that today's sermon from Pastor Dudley will be a blessing to everyone. So if you can, get out your Bibles and let's join Pastor Dudley right now with his message.
1: Let's take your Bibles and turn to Joshua chapter 10. Joshua chapter 10. And inside your bulletin there are some sermon notes. We've looked at Rahab, the story of saving faith. We looked at crossing the River Jordan, liberating faith. Last weekend we looked at the walls of Jericho, tumbling down, obedient faith. Today I want to talk to you about that moment when the sun stood still. And we're going to call this astronomical faith. Today we're going to discover what happens when people with audacious faith believe God for the impossible. Faith is not a drug. Some people think faith's a drug that sedates you when you are going through a difficult time. Faith is an immeasurable force that transports you into a world of endless possibilities. I want you to write this down in your notes, that God moves in response to bold faith to change impossible situations. As we go through today's sermon, I want you to consider a couple of things just in your mind. First, are situations that you're facing right now where you need a miracle. And there are people here today that are facing impossible situations, and they need a miracle. So what is the miracle that you need? And you might even write that down on your notes somewhere. But the second thing, I want you to be honest today about your faith. Is your faith sincere? Or is it faltering? Is your faith active or is your faith passive? Is your faith strong or is your faith weak? Our text today, once again, has Joshua front and center. After all, we're studying his letter or his book, Joshua. Joshua was born into slavery, which was the fate of every Jew of his generation. Joshua grew up and experienced firsthand Israel's deliverance from his Egyptian oppressors. And on the journey to the promised land, which this book is about, he rose to a prominent position of leadership as Moses' assistant. And then disaster struck. On the edge of the promised land, Moses, his mentor, dies. And Joshua is put in charge. Now earlier, Israel had gotten word that this land that they were about to inherit was filled with giants and walled cities. Everyone wanted to turn back. Everyone except, of course, Joshua and his trusted friend Caleb. If you remember back in the book of Numbers, before they ever go in, they sent 12 spies. Joshua and Caleb were two of those spies. Everyone came back cowering in fear except Joshua and Caleb. Now, because Joshua's faith, God selected him to lead Israel, to finally enter into that land, to lead Israel to cross over the Jordan River, to conquer Jericho. And then the book of Joshua is a story after story of Joshua overcoming 1,000 different hurdles, eventually defeating the giants, overcoming the impossible odds, and allowing Israel to once again settle in the land. Now, one of Joshua's greatest exploits, which doesn't get enough airplay, is tucked away in Joshua chapter 10. It's a story that takes astronomical faith to believe, and it takes astronomical faith to duplicate. Joshua chapter 10, as it opens, there are five opposing armies, enemies of God, that join together to attack Israel. Joshua decides, because he's a military expert, to attack the five Amorite armies. In order to do so, he has to get Israel up, and they have to march all night long, a 25-mile hike, a 4,000-foot ascent, to conduct a surprise attack on those five enemy armies. From the get-go, the battle plan is going according to plan. The tide turns in Israel's favor. Let's all clap for Israel. The enemy, those five kings, they all flee. Let's thank the Lord for that. And then Israel decides to chase them down. It doesn't let him leave. He's going to chase them down. But a big problem arises. Joshua needs more time. The sun is going to set. And so he prays a prayer. It's an audacious prayer. It's an astronomical prayer. It's only 13 words. But let's read the story. And then we'll go back and dig into it. Amen? Here's where we begin. Joshua 10, verse 7. So Joshua, everybody say Joshua. And he marched. Everybody say marched. Up from Gilgal with his entire army, including all the best fighting men. Verse 8. The Lord said to Joshua, "Do not be afraid. I've given them into your hand. Not one of them will be able to withstand you." Everybody go, ha! Yeah, okay, nothing to worry about here. Verse 9. After an all-night march from Gilgal, Joshua took them by. See, back in those days, they did not have Chinese spy balloons up in the air. That was funny. So he had to come up with this surprise attack. So in the middle of the night, they get up. And again, it's a 25-mile hike. Should have taken 2 days. They did it in one night. And it's all uphill. 4,000 feet of ascent. And it says, verse 10, that the Lord threw them into confusion before Israel, who defeated them in a great victory at Gibeon. Israel then pursued them along the road going up to Beth Horon and cut them down all the way to Azekah and Makkedah. And as they fled before Israel, these enemy kings on the road down from Beth Horon to Azekah, the Lord hurled large hailstones. Now, these were not little like hailstones that you see hailstorms here. These were like 100-pound blocks of ice that fell 100 miles an hour and just squished the enemies of God. And the Bible says that the Lord hurled large hailstones down on them from the sky, and more of them died from the hailstones than were killed by the swords of the Israelites. Interesting. Verse 12. On the day the Lord gave the Amorites over to Israel, Joshua said to the Lord in the presence of Israel, here's his prayer, it's 13 words. O sun, stand still over Gibeon, O moon, over the valley of Aijalon. You've all seen, it fascinates me, certain days of the year where you can see the sun and the moon up in the sky at the same time. This was one of those days. And his prayer was, God, keep the sun where it is, keep the moon where it is, because we still have to chase down these five enemies of Israel. So verse 13, so the sun stood still and the moon stopped till the nation avenged itself on its enemies, as is written in the book of Jashar. The sun stopped in the middle of the sky and delayed going down about how long? A full day. Verse 14, there has never been a day like it before or since. A day when the Lord listened to a man. Surely the Lord was fighting for Israel, and all God's people said, amen. Now there's a lot here. I don't think we have time to talk about all your questions that you might have. Did this literally happen? Did the sun literally stop? Or did the earth stop spinning? Was this story metaphorical? Was this an eclipse of some sort? What happened to gravity on that day? So there's a lot of questions. But the one question that this story causes me to ask is, why don't we pray sun stand still prayers like Joshua prayed? That's my question. How can we see God do impossible things when we find ourselves in impossible situations? If I truly believe that God is an omnipotent God, if I believe that, then why don't I pray sun stand still prayers? Well, let me give you three things about astronomical faith. Number one in your notes, write this down. Astronomical faith, first of all, recalls the power of God. If we today want to see the hand of God moving in our world today, we need to put a magnifying glass on the miracles that God did yesterday. Now, you may or may not have noticed this back in verse 7. It says, Joshua marched up from Gilgal with his entire army, including all of his best fighting men. And then what does verse 8 say? What's the next verse say? That the Lord spoke to who? Now you might have gone right over your head. Most of us would have waited for the Lord to speak to us, and then we would have got the army up to march 25 miles all night long uphill 4,000 feet of ascent. That's not what the story says. The story says that Joshua got the army up in the middle of the night, said, "Let's go. We're marching 25 miles uphill all night long for a surprise attack." And then the Lord spoke to Joshua. And the reason is that Joshua didn't need to have a word from the Lord. He already knew the track record of the God that he serves. Joshua had already experienced miracle after miracle after miracle at the hand of God. He had seen the Red Sea part. He saw Israel walk across on dry ground. He experienced the presence of God descending from Mount Sinai. He saw the pillar of fire by night and the pillar of cloud by day. He had seen God miraculously provide manna every day for 40 years out in the middle of the wilderness. He was there when Israel crossed over the River Jordan at flood stage, and he was there when the walls of Jericho collapsed. Write this down. If you want to pray, son, stand still prayers, then we must operate within a theology of the greatness of Almighty God. Before Joshua ever travels towards Gibeon, he knew that thus far, as he looked backward, God had never failed him in his past, so he knew that God would never fail him in the future. Let's march. Let's march. I heard about a guy, he bought a chainsaw. He heard that he could cut wood faster with a chainsaw than with a handsaw. So he went and bought a chainsaw. A week later, he returns to the hardware store. He's tired and he's exhausted. He told the sales clerk, "I cut two cords of wood with this chainsaw, but it took me longer with the chainsaw than it did when I was cutting the wood with the handsaw." And the sales clerk said, "What are you talking about? Let me see that chainsaw." They went out back. He said, "Come with me." And the sales clerk started up the chainsaw, and the man said, "What's that noise?" You see, the customer had the chainsaw, but he'd never turned on the power. Can you imagine trying to cut wood with a chainsaw that had never been turned on? Sometimes we see God moving in other people's lives, and we go, "What's that?" Well, it's actually the Holy Spirit power of God. You have that power within you, you just never activated it. It's activated by faith. It's just another reason why community is so important, why being in church is so important. Because when you walk in here and you need a miracle, and you look at the person next to you, there's something about being in community here. You go, "Well, man, if God did a miracle in their life, well, then God can do a miracle in my life." You see someone over here and you say, "Well, if God saved that person, then God can save me. If God can do something supernatural in their life, well, then God certainly can do something supernatural in my life." One of the most common prayers you should ever pray is four words long. And the prayer is, "Do it again, Lord." You should pray that prayer. When you look at Joseph, who was thrown into a pit by his brothers and left to die, and God miraculously got him out of that pit, the next time you're in a pit, you should read that story, and then you pray that prayer, "Do it again, Lord." Amen? When you read in the Bible where God opened up a barren womb of a woman named Sarah, and you're trying to have a child, and you feel like your womb is barren, you pray that prayer, "Do it again, Lord." You can clap at that. When you see Daniel being thrown into a den of hungry lions, and God shut the mouths of those hungry lions and delivered Daniel, the next time you feel like you need to be delivered from your situation, you read the story of Daniel, then you pray to God, "Do it again, Lord." Next time you recall how David was a teenager and he fought the giant named Goliath with just a little slingshot and five little stones. And next time you have a giant coming against you, you read the story of David and Goliath and then you pray that prayer, "Do it again, Lord." Next time you have that prodigal son, that prodigal daughter that goes astray and leaves the faith, and you as the dad or a parent, you pray for that prodigal son to come home. You read that story where that son decides to come home. That father runs out and hugs that prodigal son. Next time you have a prodigal son, a prodigal daughter, you read that story, then you look up to heaven and you say, "Lord, do it again." Astronomical faith recalls the power of God. Number two, write this down. Astronomical faith remembers the promises of God. You always remember the promises of God. We've seen it several times in this whole book, where every time Israel had victory, it was based on a promise that God had made. Back in chapter 1, we've looked at this almost every week. God made three promises to Joshua as they went into the land. Promise number one, he said, "Joshua, wherever you put your foot, I will give that to you." Number two, your enemies will never ever defeat you. And number three, I will never leave you or forsake you. Those are three promises that God made to Joshua. We talked about this. I ask you again, if God made those same three promises to you, that he would give you every place you put your foot, that no enemy could defeat you, and that he would never leave you or forsake you, would you believe that, would you take little tiny steps, or would you take big, bold, audacious steps? Which would you take? Would you take little, my grandson, he's just starting to walk, and he walks like this. Would you take little grandbaby steps, or would you take astronomical steps if you believed in the promises of God? Joshua believed in the promises of God. So when he gets everyone up from Gilgal and says, "Hey, we're going to Gibeon. Yes, everybody wake up. I know it's 25 miles. I know it's all uphill, 4,000 feet. And yes, I know it's in the middle of the night." He wasn't worried because he knew every step of those 25 miles that God was going to give him that land. He said, "Let's go, let's go, let's go, let's go." Everybody say, "Let's go." Come on, we can do this. Look at verse 7 again. Joshua marched up from Gilgal, his entire army, including all his best fighting men. Verse 8, "Then the Lord said to Joshua," here's the promise, "Do not be afraid of them. I've given them into your hand. Not one of them will be able to withstand you." Before the battle even begins, he says they've already been delivered. And verse 9 says, after an all-night march. Oh. Just because God makes a promise doesn't mean you're not going to have to get out and march a little bit. Just because God makes you a promise of deliverance doesn't mean you're going to have a little tough time. I guarantee you there were some people that were getting ready to go to sleep. I mean, it's nighttime. So I'm ready to sleep. He, "Wake up." "What do you mean, wake up? It's time for bed." "I know, get up. We got to march." "March, why?" "Well, we're going to do a surprise attack." "Why?" "That's the middle of the night. God's already made the promise." "I know, but we're marching." Just because God makes a promise doesn't mean you're going to have to go through some difficult times to see that miracle come to fruition. I want you to pause this story. Just put a pause and go back 40 years into time. 40 years, right when they started to wander around in the wilderness. Joshua's predecessor, Moses, is standing in his own valley of opposition against the Amalekites. And in Exodus chapter 17, pay attention to what he says, verse 14. This was 40 years earlier. The Lord said to Moses, "Moses, write this down on a scroll. Something to be remembered." In other words, don't ever forget what I'm about to say. Write it. Write this down. Oh. "And make sure that Joshua hears it. I will completely blot out the memory of Amalek from heaven." God made a promise to Moses, but God said, make sure Joshua hears this promise. Because I believe at that moment, 40 years earlier, God is laying the groundwork in Joshua's life that God is a promise maker and a promise keeper. And you jump forward back to our story, not against the Amalekites, now it's against the Amorites. God whispers to Joshua in verse 8, I've already delivered them into your hand. Joshua knew that God would never break that promise. Joshua can pray a sun stand still prayer because he knew that God is a God that can move mountains in order to keep his word. Write this down. What you ask God for is in direct proportion to your faith in God's ability to keep his promise. So when the Bible says, Hebrews 13:5, that he will never leave you or forsake you, do you have enough faith to believe that God can keep his word? In 2 Corinthians 5:17, the Bible says, in Christ, you are a new creation. Do you have enough faith to believe that? Romans 8:28 says that God will work all things together for the good of those who love him. Do you have enough faith to believe that that's true? That no matter what happens in your life, that God can turn it for the good?
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2: 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We even touch our phones about 2,000 times a day. We're literally being overwhelmed with information. That's why there's no better time than right now for Dudley Rutherford's remarkable new book, One Thing: Rediscover a Simpler Faith in Our Complicated World. In this timely book, Pastor Dudley invites you to open your Bible and look closely at seven key passages of Scripture where you'll find the beautifully uncomplicated phrase, one thing. These scriptures will quiet all the noise that you're hearing and call you back to a simpler faith. Dudley Rutherford has discovered the secret of how to focus our lives on the one thing that matters. What if you could find that simplicity? 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
4: So I was checking out the Shepherd Church website today. Hey, I am Katie Evans, and if you like Lift Up Jesus, you're going to love this, especially if you're like me and you also are a sporty gal or guy. Go to shepherdsports.com. They've got a sports ministry. The mantra, the motto is lifting up Jesus through sports and recreation. They've got youth basketball, co-ed volleyball, men's basketball, all sorts of good stuff. Ooh, soccer. Hey, shout out. I love it. They've got all sorts of different kinds of sports, martial arts, boot camp. You ever want to do one of those? I did one boot camp class at the gym once. Whoo! 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You will find the sport that works for you. Oh, man, they've got so many others. 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Lifting up Jesus through sports and recreation. How cool is that?
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7: I'm Donna Russ. Well, our Thankful Thursday honoree, Pastor Bart Lowe's, grew up as the son of a pastor, and he says everyone kept telling him, you should be a pastor too, but he said he was more of a Jonah.
8: Like, no, I avoided it, but it was really in my first year in college when I did go on scholarship to play soccer that I got injured pretty severely, wasn't sure what my future was going to look like, and it was just in that kind of hole I really heard more clearly the calling, hey, you should really explore becoming a pastor.
7: And he listened to that call, transferring schools into a pre-seminary program and eventually making his way to SoCal for a volunteer position and enrolled in seminary at First Lutheran Church in Manhattan Beach, where the church serves the community in a mighty way. It was our joy to serve Pastor Bart Lowe's and the staff a delicious lunch generously provided by Arctic Hotspot Cafe and Catering as our honorees for Thankful Thursday. Hey, you can nominate your pastor and church staff or your Christian school principal and staff for our Thankful Thursday. Just go to
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12: And there is a sick cult that has arisen in contemporary evangelical Christianity that is built around self. 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
9: 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April 15th, if you live in the United States, you are familiar with that date. It's tax day, and fair to say it can be something of a hassle. Yet not everyone feels the burden of taxes. For example, people who have no income or who have some other tax-exempt status or perhaps have such a high income that even a large tax payment doesn't eliminate their comfortable lifestyle. Of course, we're all born under a burden more severe than any tax code, and from this penalty, no one is excluded and no one is legally exempt and no one has enough resources to withstand it. Today, John MacArthur takes a hard look at God's judgment and what's required to be spared from it. It's part of John's compelling study from Romans 2 called Without Excuse. And now here is John with the lesson.
12: Let's look in our Bibles to Romans chapter 2. Paul sets forth the true bases of judgment. And they apply to everybody, and most particularly, he focuses them in on the moral person. That is the outwardly moral, the outwardly religious person who wouldn't want to find himself in chapter 1 with the reprobates of pagan vice. Now, as he unfolds these principles, there are six elements in divine judgment that he lists. God judges on the basis of six features. First, he judges according to knowledge. Secondly, according to truth. Thirdly, according to real guilt. Fourthly, according to deeds or works. Fifthly, according to impartiality. And sixthly, according to motive. And we're working our way through those very important elements of God's judgment. Now, first of all, God judges on the basis of knowledge. Back to verse 1, and let's just review that point. And what he is saying in that verse is this: if you know enough to judge somebody else, then you show that you know enough to be held responsible for what you do. Secondly, we've already learned that he judges on the basis of truth. Verse 2, but we are sure that the judgment of God is according to truth. In other words, it fits the facts against them who commit such things. God's judgment perfectly fits the facts. As it said at the end of verse 27 in chapter 1, they received a recompense of their error which was fitting or was appropriate. God always rightly fits the judgment to the facts. Deuteronomy 32:4 says, just and right is he. God's holy nature will not allow him to do anything that isn't right. And as I told you in our last study, the hope of the hypocrite, the hope of the religious phony, is that God will not judge on the truth, but he will judge on the superficial profession. And that is so silly, to assume that you're going to get away with a masquerade before God. God will not judge that way, but he'll judge on the fact. So verse 3 adds, and thinkest thou this, O man, that judgest them who do such things and doest the same, that thou shalt escape the judgment of God? You want to judge everybody else, and that proves you know the law, and so you'll be judged on that knowledge. And if God judges truly according to the fact, do you think you're going to get away any more than they are? Not a chance. God will judge accurately, and he will judge truly, and he will judge according to fact. And I think this is right where you find the people in Matthew 7 who come and they say, Lord, Lord, we've done this in your name, we've done that in your name, we've done this other thing in your name. And they lay out the facade of religious externals. They lay out all of the surface religious activity. And he says, depart from me, I never knew you. God has the books, and in those books, the perfect record of the true thoughts, the true words, the true deeds of every human being. And that becomes the source of data by which God renders the ultimate verdict in divine judgment. So God will judge men on the basis of knowledge and on the basis of truth. Now, thirdly, He judges men on the basis of guilt, true guilt. Verses 4 and 5. Now here in these two verses, God affirms that the moral man, the religious man, namely in Paul's day, the Jew, is guilty of sin and can in no way escape judgment. And two verses show how really profound man's guilt is. Look at verses 4 and 5. Or despisest thou the riches of His, that is God's goodness and forbearance and long-suffering, not knowing that the goodness of God leadeth thee to repentance? But after thy hard and impenitent heart treasurest up unto thyself wrath against the day of wrath and revelation of the righteous judgment of God. Now we'll stop there. And I just want to take those two verses. And that's really more than you could even handle in one time. So profound is it. Verse 4 says, God has been good to you, all of you, across the face of the world. God has been good to you. And His goodness and His forbearance and His long-suffering had as its goal to lead you to what? Repentance. And when it did not lead you to repentance, conversely, because of your hard and unconverted heart, you were just storing up wrath that would ultimately break loose at the final judgment. That's the essence of what these verses are saying. God has been leading men to repentance.

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2: Warm sun, the Lord gives them green grass and beautiful mountains and whatever it is, and the Lord gives them people to love. In every way, God has demonstrated His goodness. And by the way, the word goodness is a very important word, krestates. The idea is really kindness. It's translated kindness in Galatians 5 in the list of elements of the fruit of the Spirit. It speaks of God's benefits, His kindnesses to men. And then the word forbearance, is the word for truce. It's the word for the cessation of a hostility. It's the word for the withholding of judgment. So God pours out blessing and He holds back judgment. He is forbearing. That is, He says, a truce, no hostility. I'll just be kind to you and I'll withhold my judgment. And the word long-suffering, macrothumia, means patience. It is a word that signifies one who has the power to avenge but doesn't use it. It's a great characteristic of God. He's so patient. Over and over again in the Scripture, we read about the patience of God, the patience of God. God is not willing that any should perish. God is long-suffering because of that toward us, because He's not willing that we should perish. And so you have goodness, which refers to the benefits which God gives. You have forbearance, which refers to the judgment He does not give. And you have long-suffering, which refers to the duration of both. And so for long periods of time, He is kind. And for long periods of time, He withholds His judgment. The Hebrew term would say He is slow to anger and plenteous in what? Mercy. And this is the riches. It isn't just goodness and forbearance and long-suffering. It's goodness and forbearance and long-suffering at its epitome. It is the riches of those things. Not just the shallow, but the fullest. The old theologians used to call this common grace. It comes also under the theological term of providence. In other words, God is just good. And He pours out His goodness and He withholds His judgment and He does it for a long time. The goodness of God is nowhere more clearly seen than that when man commits a sin, he doesn't fall over dead on the spot. You see, God had every reason at the fall to wipe out the human race. Every reason. And He has the same reason every single time you or I ever commit one sin. And it is only His goodness and His forbearance and His long-suffering that lets us take another breath. It's mercy rejoicing against judgment, as the Scripture says. And God was especially good to Israel. He is, after all, the God of patience. He was so patient with Israel and with Judah, He waited for centuries and centuries, 700-800 years before He took them into the Babylonian captivity. And God is wonderfully patient with us today. You look around the world today and people are sinning at a rapid rate. The divine law of our blessed God is trampled underfoot, and God Himself is openly despised. His name is blasphemed. And it is amazing that He doesn't strike dead the people that do that. When you hear someone blaspheme the name of God and then take another breath, that is the goodness of God. Why doesn't He cut them down? And why doesn't He cut me down and you down when we sin? As He did Ananias and Sapphira. Why doesn't He cause the earth to open up and swallow us like Dathan and Abiram? And what about apostate Christendom? What about all the liberals and the apostates?

0: What about their toleration for every form of evil? How can he let that go on? Why does not the righteous wrath of heaven consume them? The only answer is because, as Romans 9 says, God has dealt with the vessels fitted unto destruction with much long suffering. Listen, get this in your mind because we're going to answer this question. If you have ever thought for one moment that God is unjust, you simply reveal how easy it is to learn to abuse the goodness of God. And I'll show you why. The goodness of God, back to verse 4, is designed to lead men to repentance. It is designed to cause them to turn from sin to Him. It is designed to cause men who are filled with evil to long for God and God's goodness. It is designed to make them thankful that He didn't slay them and turn to Him in gratitude. If you really realize what you deserve, every day you live, every breath you take, you'll thank God that He didn't strike you down. You see, God's goodness and God's patience calls us to repentance, to thankful, grateful hearts. And yet we so often fail to do that. Now, what does repentance mean? It simply means to turn from sin toward God, to turn away from what we're doing to Him. And to do that because we see our sin and we see what we deserve and we know we should die. And when He doesn't take our life, but He lets us live, we should turn in utter gratitude to Him. But men don't do that. They despise God's goodness. And before you start putting the blame somewhere else, we can be guilty of the same thing that is characteristic of an unregenerate but religious person. One commentator has said that almost everyone has, quote, a vague and undefined hope of impunity and a kind of feeling that this can't happen to me. We just have this feeling that everything's okay. And the Jews believed they were exempt from the judgment of God. And many people, most people believe that. Listen, most people in our world don't believe God's going to judge them. They don't believe that for a minute. And they just load up on God's goodness and God's providence, and they take in all the pleasure of life and all the love and the wonder of love and of children and parents and friends and a partner in life and the beauty and the fun and the pleasure and all of the delicacies of life that God gives, and they just take it all in, the beauty, the warmth, the emotions. And it's all mercy that they don't die every breath they take. But they never think about that. And that is why it is such an incredible sin to be unthankful, you see. That's why chapter 1, when it condemns the heathen, it condemns them for failing to glorify God, and neither were they, what? Thankful. We go right into a sin because we're so used to mercy that we figure we'll get it again. So the Jews, like the rest, assumed mercy and went on sinning. They assumed God's grace and went on sinning. They assumed God's kindness and goodness and patience and long-suffering and went right on sinning. And they just stomped all over God's goodness. But goodness despised leads to the end of goodness and ultimate judgment, verse 5. And it talks about a hard and impenitent heart piling up wrath to be revealed on the day of wrath, that special day when righteous judgment from God is revealed. The kind of people who are like this are people who don't see God's nature as loving and good and kind. They just see their own nature as deserving. Well, I'm not so bad. I mean, they don't say, oh, God, thank you for another day of life. Thank you for a partner that I love. Thank you for what you've done. Thank you for not taking my life and slaying me in my sin. They just take it all for granted, and they get the idea that they're just getting what they deserve. They're not half bad anyway. And there is a sick cult that has arisen in contemporary evangelical Christianity that is built around self. And people talk about self-image and self-esteem and self-worth and self-value, and it is nothing but humanistic worldliness. You have no worth or value as a self, as a corrupt sinner. And the whole idea of that concept has taken evangelicalism and twisted it from a God-centered perspective to a man-centered perspective. And salvation in Christianity is all seen from the viewpoint of what can it do for me? And sin is always seen as to how it affects man, not how it affects God. We are selfists, indulging ourselves in God's mercy. And this is a horrifying error. The only reason you haven't breathed one breath, or I even breathe one more breath, is because God is merciful. And if I forget that and trade on that mercy, such ingratitude is so severe. Now I want to speak to this issue, because it opens up one of the great truths of Scripture, and I want to give you a little Scripture lesson that will help you fill out your theology at this point. Now think with me now. Very important. People see God as unjust. You know, if something comes into your life, your husband dies, your wife dies, your kids are injured, somebody you know gets a disease, your thought is, well, God, that's not fair. Right? How could you do that, God? And you have to work your way through those kind of thoughts. But you know what that is? That's your rotten old sin principle operating. I mean, how can you do that, God? I mean, how can I be without a job? Or how can I have all these kind of problems? Or why me? It's not fair. And so you tend to question God's love, and you tend to question God's actions. And it's an incredible turnaround. Because God is so merciful and so kind. And yet men despise that very kindness. And when something goes askew in their life, they begin to accuse God of being unfair or unjust. How incredible! Bow with me in prayer. Father, thank you again tonight for teaching us through your word. Thank you for not giving us what we deserve. Thank you for your goodness, forbearance, long-suffering. For your glory in Christ's name. Amen.
1: You're listening to Grace to You, the Bible teaching ministry of John MacArthur. John's current series is called Without Excuse. Well, the notion of guilt that John talked about today, to call guilt an unpopular concept, is a massive understatement. The world says guilt isn't healthy, that there's really no reason to feel guilty about anything you think or say or do. But while that kind of thinking is dangerous, there's an even bigger concern that John had about it. Let's hear what he said about that some years ago.
2: Yeah, what happens is the pop culture spills into the church. If there's a campaign to make life guiltless, if there's a campaign to divest people of accountability and responsibility, if there's an effort, for example, in one book to blame parents for the way their children turned out, that's a book titled Toxic Parents, and the premise is whatever you are and whatever your failings, they're not your fault, your parents were toxic. If that's the way the world thinks, if that's what's being taught in schools, if that's what's being propagated through the media, guess what? It spills into the church. And then what you have is severe problems on two fronts. If non-believers don't accept responsibility for their own sin, they cut themselves off from the need for a savior. And so they cut themselves off from the only hope they have of forgiveness and salvation. And in the church, if believers don't take their sin seriously, accept full responsibility for their transgressions and iniquities, then they go on in an unsanctified way. So you have an unsanctified culture with no interest in repentance and salvation, and you have an unsanctified church that can't really live in a holy way and make the gospel attractive. It's a bad situation. I want to tell you about a book called The Vanishing Conscience. And that's in a sense, the problem. The problem is people don't pay any attention to their conscience, which is given them by God to accuse them or excuse them for their sins. This book is designed to help you take sin seriously. It arms you for battle against sin on all fronts. It begins by asking questions like, what is the conscience and whatever happened to sin?
1: Yes, it does. 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And be here tomorrow when John MacArthur shows you why you and I and everyone else deserve God's judgment and how you can escape from it. It's another 30 minutes of unleashing God's truth one verse at a time on Grace to You.
3: 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It's September, which means it is Better Breakfast Month. Hey there, I am Katie Evans, and my go-to breakfasts lately have been fruit smoothies. I get a bag of mixed fruit. Every now and then I'll buy a mango or throw some apples or a banana in there. Protein powder. I've been upping the fiber, adding a tablespoon of chia seeds, about a half cup of oats. Every now and then I will throw an avocado in there. Makes it extra creamy. You can't really taste it. No, it's not going to taste like guacamole. What? Was I the only one who thought it might? Anyway, Better Breakfast Month. It's also National Honey Month, which I will also drizzle in those breakfast smoothies. It's funny. I go on these tears where it's just like, all right, smoothie every morning or egg sandwich every morning or oatmeal every morning. And then I get sick of it and I'm like, well, what's the next thing I'm going to eat for the next several weeks? Maybe if I like switch it up a little bit, but I don't know. It becomes a habit. What can I say? So Better Breakfast Month, National Honey Month. Enjoy them both this September.
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0: We've all heard of the Ten Commandments, but did you know God originally gave his people a choice between the law and grace? Welcome to Through the Bible. This time, Dr. J. Vernon McGee tells us about how when God brought the Israelites out of Egypt, he bore them on eagle's wings. In other words, he delivered them by grace. But instead of being content to live under that grace, they wanted to live by law. I'm Steve Schwetz, your host on this five-year journey through God's entire Word. While you grab your Bible, Greg Harris, Through the Bible's president, and I have a couple of letters from our home groups in India.
1: That's right. Today, we're going to be talking about a language called Bhojpuri, which is spoken in parts of India as well as parts of Nepal. And as always, these home group responses are very moving.
0: Yep, absolutely. This first one's from a local pastor who says, "By the grace of God, I have been faithfully serving a small church. While the journey has always been guided by God's hand, a significant milestone in our ministry came with the introduction of the media player that you provided." By the way, they're referencing these media players that we hand out for the radio home groups.
1: That's right.
0: So it's a teaching of sub-teaching of Through the Bible. "This resource has greatly impacted not only my personal walk with Christ, but also the spiritual growth of my congregation and family. Upon introducing these teachings to our church, I was met with great enthusiasm. It helped members dive deeper into the Word of God, and they learned how to apply biblical principles in practical, everyday ways. The transformation has been truly remarkable." Let me just stop right there. I don't, unless you've been to this part of the world
1: yeah.
0: or any place like in Africa and seen this transformation happen,
1: yeah.
0: see a pastor who's a lay guy, not mm-hmm. trained in seminary, who gets a hold of one of these media players and then they distribute them to their churches. You see people come alive with an understanding
1: yes.
0: of the gospel
1: yeah.
0: and the understanding of the Bible. And it challenges the pastor. It's almost like when you play a sport like golf with somebody that's better than you, you end
1: yeah.
0: up playing better.
1: Yeah.
0: These pastors get better because they're congregations
1: right.
0: understand the Bible better because of Through the Bible.
1: It's true.
0: And they're listening as well. It's this virtuous cycle that the Lord creates
1: yes.
0: through exposing people to God's Word, and you have an opportunity to be a part of that with Through the Bible. So I hope you're excited as we are when we read these letters.
1: Yes.
0: Now, let me continue. "Members have embraced the study tool wholeheartedly, sharing it with their families and neighbors, sparking a great thirst for the Word of God throughout our community. This renewed interest in Scripture has drawn many closer to Christ. My own family has been blessed by this journey. Through consistent engagement, we have grown in our understanding of God's purpose and calling for our lives. I am sincerely grateful to your team for equipping us with such a valuable and effective resource."
1: Yeah, and on top of all the wonderful things that are in that letter, think about human nature being what it is. You would think that a pastor would feel it threatening,
0: yep,
1: right?
0: To absolutely.
1: Be, why are you bringing this teaching into my church? And yet we encounter these pastors, you and I have encountered them
0: yes.
1: personally in many different countries where they are beyond thankful. They are overjoyed saying, this is transforming my own ministry. Like you
0: yeah.
1: said, as a pastor,
0: yeah.
1: it's upping my game, so to speak.
0: Yeah.
1: And also it's changing our church. And we have time for a really short letter, but powerful. A couple named Joy and John wrote, "This is a very helpful study for our church. We are growing together in God's Word and our community is better for it."
0: And that's the second reference to community.
1: Yes.
0: And when
1: yes.
0: the gospel comes to a community, when people grow in their understanding of the Word of God, it changes communities.
1: Yes.
0: Greg, let me pray for us as we begin. Heavenly Father, I pray that you would continue to use your Word to change believers and to conform them to the image of Christ, and that would have an impact in every community in which they live. May you be glorified in the teaching that we're going to hear even now today on this program. In Jesus' name, amen. Turn to Exodus 19 as we make our way through the Bible with Dr. J. Vernon McGee.
2: Now, friends, as we come back today to this 19th chapter of the book of Exodus, we got down really last time to verse 4. "Ye have seen what I did unto the Egyptians, and how I bare you on eagle's wings and brought you unto myself." Now, the children of Israel now come up to Mount Sinai. They've left the land of Egypt. God delivered them, and he has brought them now to Mount Sinai. And they're going to have to make a decision here at Mount Sinai. God says, "You've seen how I bore you on eagle's wings." As we said last time, eagle's wings are a symbol of deity. And they set forth here the salvation by the grace of God. And we are going to see that they also set forth discipline by the grace of God. That's when we get over to Deuteronomy. But here we see it's salvation. Now, will you notice, God says, I've brought you on eagle's wings. Well, how did he do it? Well, first of all, he found them helpless and hopeless in the slavery of Egypt, and he delivered them. He redeemed them by blood. And that night when the death angel passed over, and that was the death of the firstborn in the houses where there was not the blood, why, that ended the plagues. And that night the children of Israel marched out. Then they came to the Red Sea, and even then they were not out of the land of Egypt. And Pharaoh could have well have slaughtered them, just like animals, and that's what he would have done had not God intervened again. And God brought them across the Red Sea by power, mighty power. Only the power of God could do that. And you see here, he's bearing them on eagle's wings. He's carrying them that way. And then they've come out now of slavery to freedom. They've come out of the brickyards to go to the promised land, from Egypt now to Sinai, from death to life, from Egyptian darkness to heaven's light, from the helplessness under the slave master to the very heart of God, all the way from defeat to victory. And now he's brought them to Mount Sinai. And on the way over, we've seen seven experiences that they've had. Now, those seven experiences are very meaningful, as we've seen for us today. We've seen how he met their need. These are experiences you and I'll have, and how God meets our need today, how he provides for us. God gave them manna. God gave them water from the rock. God sweetened the bitter waters at Marah. And that long 3 days wilderness march without any water. And then God delivered them from Amalek. The victory was won through prayer. You can't overcome the flesh, friends, by effort. I'm sure you've learned that. This is something you turn over to the Holy Spirit and learn to walk by the Spirit. The victory is on the hilltop, never down by fighting. And I'm sure many of us have learned that. And then we do not today serve God through worldly wisdom. We hear so much about the Lord's will, the Lord's will. I noticed recently in a church where they were having a series of meetings, and every service had to do how you can find the Lord's will, how you can find the Lord's will. And I came to the conclusion from some of the subjects that a great deal of worldly wisdom was being used to find out God's will for your life. I don't think you find it out that way, my friend. This idea today that we are to do the expedient and we're to use certain methods and that type of thing, that just doesn't happen to be God's way of doing it. Oh, God bore them on eagle's wings, and that's the way he bears us today. That's by his marvelous grace, and we walk by faith. That's the thing that God is saying to them here. He wants now to have them make a decision, though. He says, you've seen what I've done already. And now in verse 5, he says, now therefore, if ye will obey my voice indeed and keep my covenant, then ye shall be a peculiar treasure unto me above all, for all the earth is mine. And his question is going to be, are you willing to keep the commandments that God will give to you? And we'll see in a minute their reaction to that. And they're going to exchange grace for law, by the way. And a great many people do that today. But you and I live in a day when God saves by grace, and he doesn't save by law. And what a contrast there is between law and grace. What a difference it is. The law demands. Grace gives. The law says do. Grace says believe. The law exacts. Grace bestows. The law says work. Grace says rest. The law threatens, pronouncing a curse. Grace entreats, announcing a blessing. The law says do, and thou shalt live. Grace says live, and thou shalt do. The law condemns the best man. and grace saves the worst man. The law reveals the character of God, and it also reveals the weakness of man. Paul says, now we know that whatsoever the law saith, it saith to them that are under the law, that every mouth might be stopped, the whole world come guilty before God. God never gave the law to save at all. Somebody says, then why was the law given? And as many of you have heard me say before, no one was ever saved by keeping the law. You couldn't mention a one. Moses here was a murderer, friends. He was no law keeper at all. And he's going to get very angry with going to see and lose his temper and smite that rock twice when he shouldn't even have smitten it once. This is something that we need to note very carefully, that the law was given, friends, for a very definite reason. Paul says in verse 19 of Galatians 3, wherefore then serveth the law? It was added not because of, but for the sake of transgressions, till the seed should come to whom the promise was made. You see, the law was given to reveal that we were sinners, and it was just given temporarily, till the seed should come, and that seed is Christ. And Paul goes on to say in verse 24, wherefore the law is our schoolmaster to bring us to Christ, that we might be justified by faith. Now, the schoolmaster here is not a school teacher. It is a slave that took the little child that was born into a home of a Roman patrician or a well-to-do Roman citizen. And he took the little child, clothed it, that is, in the sense he dressed him every morning, washed him, blew his nose when he needed it. And then there came a day when the little fellow grew old enough to go to school. So the schoolmaster is the one who led him to school. And the word is pedagogus, which means to take the little one by the hand and lead him to the school. Now the law, friends, is our schoolmaster, our pedagogus. He's the one that takes us by the hand as little children, brings us to the cross and says, little fella, you need a savior. You need to be saved. You're a sinner. Now the law is just that. And these people are given the opportunity. And now notice the reaction of these people to all of this. In verse 6, and ye shall be unto me a kingdom of priests and a holy nation. You see, God's original intention for Israel was that they were to be a kingdom of priests, that all of the tribes were to be priests. But because of their failure to go in at Kadesh Barnea and their failure here at the giving of the law, and they've made the golden calf, why, he only chose one tribe. But his ultimate goal, and in the millennium, you'll find that the entire nation of Israel will arrive at that original purpose of God, that they are going to be a nation of priests here on this earth. That'll be long after the church is removed and will be in heaven with the Lord Jesus in the New Jerusalem. Now, he says here, ye shall be unto me a kingdom of priests and a holy nation. These are the words which thou shalt speak unto the children of Israel. Now, verse 7, and Moses came and called for the elders of the people and laid before their faces all these words which the Lord commanded him. Now, listen to these people. What self-confidence they had. Verse 8, and all the people answered together and said, all that the Lord hath spoken, we will do. And Moses returned the words of the people unto the Lord. Now, this is going to be the beginning of this dispensation of law that came in at Mount Sinai when God gave the law to these people. And it goes all the way from Mount Sinai to Calvary, all the way from the Exodus to the cross, all the way from one mount to another mount. It is the revelation now that a people under ideal conditions are not able to keep the law. But will you listen to them? Verse 8, and all the people answered together and said, all that the Lord hath spoken, we will do. Now, my friend, they haven't even heard what he's going to say. God says, would you like to have my commandments? Would you like now to be under law? They said, why, bring it on. We'll keep it. And that's the attitude of a great many people today, that you can please God, that natural man can please God. And friends, it's been demonstrated for 1,500 years. These people under law made a failure. They made a terrible failure. They were not able to keep the law. And it's impossible for the natural man to. And that's exactly what Paul is saying in Romans 8, the reason God has us on a different plane altogether, that we can never please God. The law was given to control that old nature, and it doesn't, because the old nature is a communist. You can't control it. It is a revolutionary. And will you listen to what he says in Romans 8, verse 6? For to be carnally minded is death, but to be spiritually minded is life and peace. Because the carnal mind is enmity against God. For it's not subject to the law of God, neither indeed can be. Now, you and I have an old nature, and that nature is at enmity against God. It can never be obedient unto God. Have you made that discovery in your own life? Have you found out that you're a failure at meeting God's standard? And thank God he has another arrangement. And the self-confidence of people today who tell me that they keep the law, and that there's nothing that makes a hypocrite out of a person than to walk around and say today, I keep the law, when you know you don't measure up to God's standard at all. All right, now let's look at it. God's going to give them the law. They say, bring it on. What self-confidence. What arrogance, if you please, and what awful, unspeakable blindness and ignorance this is. And yet there are multitudes today, after God's already demonstrated that man could not be saved under law, he gave that dispensation. It's been tried out, and it's been tried out under ideal conditions, more ideal, by the way, than today. Now, verse 9 of this 19th chapter of Exodus. And the Lord said unto Moses, lo, I come unto thee in a thick cloud, that the people may hear when I speak with thee, and believe thee forever. And Moses told the words of the people unto the Lord. There are those that think that the giving of the law was a very beautiful thing. Many years ago in Georgia, I had a lady that came up to me. She was a very cultured, refined Southern lady. And she said to me, Mr. McGee, don't you think the giving of the law was such a beautiful and lovely thing? And I think I shocked her. I said, I don't see anything beautiful in it. It's a frightful and terrifying thing. All right, let's look at this now, because here's the giving of the law. And you tell me whether you see anything beautiful in it or not. Listen, verse 10, and the Lord said unto Moses, go unto the people and sanctify them today and tomorrow, and let them wash their clothes and be ready against the third day, for the third day the Lord will come down in the sight of all the people upon Mount Sinai. This is a tremendous scene, you say. Well, wait a minute, we're not through. Will you listen to this? And thou shalt set bounds unto the people round about, saying, take heed to yourselves, that ye go not up into the mount, or touch the border of it. Whosoever toucheth the mount shall be surely put to death. Now, does that sound beautiful to you, my friend? Why, they were told not to even get near the mount, and not to touch it, they'd be smitten dead. That's not beautiful. That's awful. Now, verse 13, there shall not a hand touch it, but he shall surely be stoned or shot through, whether it be beast or man. It shall not live. When the trumpet soundeth long, they shall come up to the mount. And Moses went down from the mount unto the people and sanctified the people. And they washed their clothes. And he said unto the people, be ready against the third day. Come not at your wives. And it came to pass on the third day in the morning that there were thunders and lightnings and a thick cloud upon the mount, and the voice of the trumpet exceeding loud, so that all the people that was in the camp trembled. My friends, this is not a circus parade that's going by. This is the giving of the law. And this is terrifying. And the people trembled because it was a frightful experience. Listen, I'm not through reading. Verse 17, and Moses brought forth the people out of the camp to meet with God. And they stood at the nether part of the mount. And Mount Sinai was altogether on a smoke, because the Lord descended upon it in fire. And the smoke thereof ascended as the smoke of a furnace, and the whole mount quaked greatly. Do you want to tell me that you think that the giving of the law is beautiful? My friend, it was a terrifying thing that took place. Now we are told that when the voice of the trumpet sounded long and waxed louder and louder, Moses spake, and God answered him by a voice. And the Lord came down upon Mount Sinai on the top of the mount, and the Lord called Moses up to the top of the mount. And Moses went up. And the Lord said unto Moses, go down, charge the people, lest they break through unto the Lord to gaze, and many of them perish. You see, a great many thought they might see something. Well, they'll not see anything. They're only going to hear a voice. Because it's still true today, no man hath seen God at any time. Now will you notice, verse 22, and let the priests also, which come near to the Lord, sanctify themselves, lest the Lord break forth upon them. And Moses said unto the Lord, the people cannot come up to Mount Sinai, for thou chargest us, saying, set bounds about the mountain, sanctify it. And the Lord said unto him, away, get thee down, and thou shalt come up, thou and Aaron with thee, but let not the priests and the people break through to come up unto the Lord, lest he break forth upon them. So Moses went down unto the people and spake unto them. Now you have here in chapter 20 the giving of the law. And actually the Ten Commandments is not all of it by any means. We have first of all here the Ten Commandments, and with it is the order for the altar in chapter 20. And remember, they both go together. There must be an altar for a sacrifice to be offered. Because, you see, the law reveals, and there must be the shedding of blood for sin. And just as you have in your bathroom a mirror, and that represents the law, and underneath is a basin. Now, you don't wash yourself with the mirror. The mirror reveals, but you wash yourself with the basin. And today there is a fountain filled with blood drawn from Emmanuel's veins, and sinners plunge beneath that flow, lose all their guilty stains. Now, we have here in chapter 20 the Ten Commandments and then instructions about the altar. That's important. But that doesn't end the law. You have then in chapters 21 and 24 what is called social legislation. Now, we're living in a day when a great deal of attention is being given to what is known as social legislation. We're just finding out how important that is, especially in this complicated age. But God took care of this a long time ago, and that won't end it, because with the law, we'll have instructions for the making of a tabernacle. And that's the very center of the life of Israel. That tabernacle will be right in the center of the camp. And then you have in the next book, the book Leviticus, the service of the tabernacle. And all of that's part of the law. Now when you get to Deuteronomy, you'll find out that you have not the repetition, although it looks like it, but it's not. What it is the interpretation of the law after 40 years' experience with it. And that means that Exodus now, beginning here with chapter 20, all the way through the book of Leviticus and Numbers, for they are on the wilderness march there, and Deuteronomy, that's all the Mosaic system. That's the law. There are those today that like to say they're under law and that you must keep the law, and what they mean is just the Ten Commandments. But friends, that was really a small part of it. Well, we're going to see next time the giving of the Ten Commandments. May God richly bless you, my beloved.
0: Well, there's more to come in this great study of Exodus, so keep hopping aboard the Bible bus. 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
1: 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Seeing a lot of verses about love lately. Hey, I'm Katie Evans, and so I do my little Bible study kind of by myself just during my break here at work. And maybe I'm just noticing it because there are a lot of verses about love. Also, love is on the brain. My wedding is next month. But today I was looking at this one. It was 1 Peter 3:8-9. It says, "Finally, all of you, be like-minded, be sympathetic, love one another, be compassionate and humble. Do not repay evil with evil or insult with insult. On the contrary, repay evil with blessing, because to this you were called, so that you may inherit a blessing." All right, we got to be like-minded. We got to love one another. We're not always going to agree on everything. God doesn't call us to agree with everyone on everything or make people agree with us. But to love one another, we got to love our neighbors. We have to love our friends and family. That is easy. But loving our neighbors, maybe those who, I don't know, oppose us. Yeah, we still are called to love them as well. It can be tough, but we are called to do it.
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13: This is from Wright, and he's talking about C.S. Lewis. He says, our society does its best to create a fog, imprisoning our vision and imagination in the small, shrunken worldview of later modernity. In C.S. Lewis's masterly image of the devil at work, the power of evil is not so much to put ideas into people's heads as to keep them out. As often in scriptures, the eyes of the heart need opening to see God's larger world, close quote. You see, the enemy does whisper at times, but what he loves is to keep you away from your Bible and away from prayer and away from fellowship and away from going deep. You ever notice this? Everything's calm and fine. You decide, today I'm going to read my Bible. I'm making the declaration. And all of a sudden you get 50 spam calls in the space of a half an hour. By the way, the most times I behave as a non-Christian is when I get a spam call. A couple weeks ago, we got one at 6 a.m. Pastor Michael's in full REM at 6 a.m. And I picked it up and I said, don't call here again at 6 in the morning. What are you thinking? And I hung up. And then I thought, I hope they don't go to the church. I say that sometimes when I'm driving too. Anyway, we all need grace, right? Open the eyes of my heart. I want 20/20 vision spiritually. Over the years, I played a lot of racquetball, and in a group of players that we had, one of the players was an attorney, and we had a lot of competitive matches, and he had this tendency to argue calls. That wasn't good. That skipped. And I said, no, that was not only good, that was real good. Yeah, come on, man. So we went outside the racquetball court to the smoothie bar, and we're ordering a smoothie. And I noticed that God bless you and your family. I noticed that he was peering over and looking at my license. And I said, what are you doing? He said, aha, I see it. You wear corrective lenses. I would destroy you in a court of law. I said, I don't care what you do in a court of law. That shot was good. That was real good. You ever been to the eye doctor and they put those funny glasses on you? And they say to you, and the eye doctor gets about this far from your face, and you're like, have you heard anything about personal space? Here's a breath mint. Right? And they do this thing. Better? Worse? Better? And for a while, it's pretty easy. And then they get down to the nitty gritty. Is that better or worse? And you're like, I don't know. There's a lot on the line here. I can see myself at the DMV. If we mess this up, I'm getting kicked out. I don't know. Do it again. Click, click. Worse, better. Is it just me or you guys do this too? What God wants is for it to get better and better and clearer and better. We don't go to Bible studies just to check a box. We're going there to grow. Amen? To get a clearer vision of who our God is and who we are in Him. That's why we do what we do. Some of you have the mistaken notion that you come here out of some obligatory thing. If you do that, you're missing the mark. This is that you might know God better. This is that you may grow in the grace and knowledge. This is that your vision might improve. I want to show you just, we're going to turn to one parallel passage. It's in 1 Corinthians, a little bit back. We'll have it up on the screen for you. Paul was talking about how he had come into Corinth with a simple message. You could call it the gospel message, Christ and Him crucified. Some might argue that that's the milk, that's for the beginner. And then he said, we brought wisdom to those who are more mature. Check it out. It's 1 Corinthians 2, verse 4. My message and my preaching were not in persuasive words of wisdom, but in demonstration of the power of the Spirit and of power. 1 Corinthians 2, 5. So that your faith would not rest on the wisdom of men, but on the power of God. Yet we do speak wisdom, notice, among those who are mature. A wisdom, however, not of this age, nor of the rulers of this age who are passing away. We speak God's wisdom in a mystery, the hidden wisdom which God predestined before the ages to our glory. The wisdom which none of the rulers of this age has understood. For if they had understood it, they would not have crucified the Lord of glory. They wouldn't have killed the king. But just as it is written, things which eye has not seen, ear has not heard, which has not entered, notice, into the heart of man, all that God has prepared for those who love Him. Drop down to verse 12. Now we have received not the spirit of the world, but the Spirit who is from God, that we might know the things that have been freely given to us by God. These things we also speak not in words which man

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2: Let's see where it falls open. But there is a way to just open your Bible to pray and to have God meet you right there. Paul says, look, I'm celebrating with you your hope, your inheritance. And then the third thing that I wanted to highlight is your power. Before I go there, let me tell you a quick story about Warren Wiersbe shared about William Randolph Hearst. He once read of an extremely valuable piece of art which he decided he must add to his extensive collection. He instructed his agent to scour the galleries of the world to find the masterpiece he was determined to have at any price. After many months of painstaking research, the agent reported that the piece already belonged to Mr. Hearst. It had been stored in one of his many warehouses around the world. He had had it for years. He just didn't know it. When we know what our hope is, what our inheritance is, then it begins to change how we think and live. It's a divine awareness. It's knowing who you are and what you possess. The surpassing greatness, look at 119, of his power. You have a hope, you have an inheritance, and you have his power, his dunamis, raw, dynamic power. It comes towards us who believe in accordance with the working of the strength of his might. You could say it this way. It's according to the energy of the might of his strength. Some people have a form of godliness but deny the power thereof. Paul said the kingdom of God is not about talk. 1 Corinthians 4:20. It's about power. Have you ever sensed it before? You ever been in a situation where you knew that it was beyond you and the power of God showed up? To share the gospel, to bring scriptures to your memory. You're like, man, I don't know where these are all coming from. I just rattled off 5 or 6 scriptures by memory. My memory is shot, some of you say. But in that moment, it wasn't. In that moment, the power of God met you. The Holy Spirit used you as a vessel. It's his power funneling through the believer. Just before World War II, in the town of Itasca, Texas, a school fire took the lives of 263 children, sadly. There was scarcely a family in town which was not touched by the horrifying tragedy. During the war, Itasca remained without school facilities, but when the war ended, the town, like many others, began to expand and, in fact, built a new school which featured what they called the finest sprinkler system in the world. Civic pride ran high.
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2: When we know what our hope is, what our inheritance is, then it begins to change how we think and live. It's a divine awareness. It's knowing who you are and what you possess. The surpassing greatness, look at 119, of his power. You have a hope, you have an inheritance, and you have his power, his dunamis, raw, dynamic power. It comes towards us who believe in accordance with the working of the strength of his might. You could say it this way. It's according to the energy of the might of his strength. Some people have a form of godliness but deny the power thereof. Paul said the kingdom of God is not about talk. 1 Corinthians 4:20. It's about power. Have you ever sensed it before? You ever been in a situation where you knew that it was beyond you and the power of God showed up? To share the gospel, to bring scriptures to your memory. You're like, man, I don't know where these are all coming from. I just rattled off 5 or 6 scriptures by memory. My memory is shot, some of you say. But in that moment, it wasn't. In that moment, the power of God met you. The Holy Spirit used you as a vessel. It's his power funneling through the believer. Just before World War II in the town of Itasca, Texas, a school fire took the lives of 263 children, sadly. There was scarcely a family in town which was not touched by the horrifying tragedy. During the war, Itasca remained without school facilities, but when the war ended, the town, like many others, began to expand and, in fact, built a new school, which featured what they called the finest sprinkler system in the world. Civic pride ran high. Honor students were selected to guide citizens and visitors on tours of the new facility to show them the finest, most advanced sprinkler system technology could supply, that money could buy. Never again would Itasca be visited by such a tragedy. With the post-war boom, the town continued to grow, and 7 years later, it was necessary to enlarge the school. In adding a new wing, it was discovered that the sprinkler system had never been connected. They were doing tours. Boy, that looks great. Boy, that's powerful. We're going to be good now. Yeah, but you got to plug it in. And for a lot of us, that's the difference. We got to get plugged in. We use that phrase when we talk about people who are involved at church. Oh, they're really plugged in. And it really means in this setting is to be connected to Christ. Colossians 1:29, and for this purpose also I labor, striving according to his power, which mightily works within me, which he brought about in Christ 20, we're winding down, when he raised him from the dead and seated him at his right hand in the heavenly places. Romans 8:11 says all believers in Christ have resurrection power in their lives. His power is in us. But it's not just his resurrection power. Did you notice? It's not only the power in verse 20 that raised Jesus from the dead. It's the power that seated him at God's right hand in heavenly places. That's where he's at now, reigning, ruling, and interceding. The power of Christ, resurrection power. But how about ascension power? Have you ever thought about this before? Listen to this. Have you ever stopped to think of the power that took Jesus back to the right hand of God? The power of the ascension. That, my friend, says this writer, is power. We are beginning to see a little of it. Think of the power it takes to lift a missile off its base and take it into space. The power it took to take men to the moon and bring them back. That has power in the physical realm. Think about the power that it took to bring Christ back to the right hand of God. That is the same power that exists in believers today. Have we tapped into it? In 2 Corinthians 4:7, it says, "We have this treasure in earthen vessels, that the surpassing greatness of the power may be of God and not from us." We live in a world where everything's about performance and us, you know, gaining mastery over this or that. But in the Christian life, all that stuff is meaningless. And the vessels that God uses the most are those who say, "Lord God, I need your power." Humble yourself under the mighty hand of the Lord. He'll give you grace upon grace upon grace. Amen. Now, where is Christ? Last verses, he's far above all rule and authority and power and dominion. That may be a shot at Rome, because the Caesars had their own cults that began to worship them. He's far above every name that is named, not only in this age, you can think of any earthly ruler, any demonic force, but also in the one to come. And he put all things in subjection under Jesus' feet and gave him head over all things to the church, which is his body. This is you, this is me, the fullness of him who fills all in all. Now, Christ is the head, and when he was here, he was Jesus, head and body, walking around doing miracles. And then he told the apostles, "I'm going away." And they were brokenhearted. And they said, "Why, Lord, where are you going?" He said, "No, it's to your advantage that I go away. Because if I go, what will I do? I'll send the Holy Spirit. And he's going to come and live inside of you. And he's going to give you power," Acts 1:8. Now, the head of the church, Jesus, is in the heavens, ruling and reigning. And his body is here. And, of course, it's also in heaven. And when the head signals something for the body to do, we carry out the commands of the head. And we're to listen to what he has to say to us and to do his will. And his will is that his kingdom spreads from sea to sea. And every time someone comes into the kingdom of God, what happens? It fills up another spot on the planet. And another person comes in and it's a little bigger. And eventually, from sea to sea, however that timing's going to work out, every knee will bow, every tongue will confess, the earth will be filled with the knowledge of the Lord as the waters cover the sea. Just a couple concluding verses. 1 Peter 3:22 says, "Jesus is at the right hand of God, having gone into heaven after angels and authorities and powers had been subjected to him." And Ephesians 4, 9 and 10 says, now this expression, "he ascended," what does it mean? Except that he also descended in the lower parts of the earth. "He who descended is himself also he who ascended far above all the heavens, that he might" what? "That he might fill all things." Jesus, thank you that you are the King. Thank you for your current reign. You'll be at the right hand of the Father, Psalm 110 says, until all enemies are put under your feet, until all things are summed up in Christ. And the church, as incredible as it may seem, as sometimes the world feels like maybe Jesus isn't reigning and the church doesn't have this exalted spot, but we do. And Lord, we are grateful. And we walk by faith and we believe what you say about where this is all going. And we see evidence as the gospel spreads around the world and over 1 million people a week are coming into the kingdom. Thank you, Lord. And right here locally in our place, our Jerusalem, our Corona and the Inland Empire, we want to be about your business, knowing who we are and what we're to be up to. And thank you. For all we possess in Jesus, we have hope and inheritance and power. And we are humbled that the price you paid for us to enter was your own precious blood. You may be watching today via live stream, or maybe you're here for the first time. You know who Jesus is now. And you want to know him as your Lord, your King, your Savior. Cry out to him. Tell him you believe in him. Tell him that You believe he died on the cross, rose from the dead, ascended into heaven, and you want to serve him. If you're a Christian, I pray that the eyes of your heart will be encouraged and enlightened, that the rays of the light of God's truth would encourage you, whether you're in a season of darkness or light or in between. You'll be blessed with this knowledge. It will open up new avenues for you to consider all that you possess in Jesus.
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2: Something that we can do to learn from Paul is to pray that our brothers and sisters' hearts would be open, the eyes of their hearts would be open to what they possess. If you know somebody personally right now who's regularly sort of in the dumps, maybe they're just a person that wrestles with thinking or negativity, or, you know, maybe they just have a bit of a critical attitude and they're a believer, you might pray, as Paul does here, that the eyes of their heart would be opened, that they would know who they are. You know, sometimes identity, really truly knowing who we are and what we possess in Christ, is part of the spiritual battle. And so Paul gives us, he gives us an example here of how to pray for people. I rarely see Paul ever praying for someone who's sick. Most of his prayers have to do with wanting people to know who they are, or praying for boldness, and it's not like Paul wasn't concerned about the sick, because he was. But Paul's prayers are really prayers of, Lord, help so-and-so understand. Help this church really know who they are and how that would impact their ministry. And maybe that's a prayer that you can begin to pray for your kids, your co-workers, Christians in your church, family members. If you're in ministry, maybe you have a ministry partner who just needs a fresh shot of, man, this is who I am. Paul gives us the lead of how to pray, and let's follow his lead as best we can. This is Walk in Truth. This is Pastor Michael Lance. So glad you're listening. And by God's grace, we'll have more for you from Ephesians tomorrow as we jump into chapter 2 and talk about the fact that we are God's work of art. 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
1: 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I'm Mike Massaro. 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
4: You know what's something that kind of irritates me? Hey, I'm Katie Evans, and it's not like a big irritant, but it's just kind of like a mild annoyance. It's when you get in the mail something from, I don't know, say it's a utility bill for the internet, per se, maybe, I don't know, and it says, this is not a bill, and it tells you that you have a fee due, so it's sort of a bill, but because you have it on auto pay, it's saying you don't have to do anything. I have it on auto pay. I have the emails. I have it set to email. Why do I still monthly get a letter in the mail saying this isn't a bill, but your auto pay will be taken? Like, I get the emails of it. I don't need a physical mail copy. 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Because every time I get it, I'm like, oh no, something's gone wrong. My card didn't work, or my account has been hacked. 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Like I said, it's a silly, mild annoyance, but it's just something that kind of grinds my gears.
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14: 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Ephesians is a letter that the Apostle Paul wrote from prison to the church in Ephesus, showing every believer who they really are in Christ. And right from the start, Paul reminds us that we are a blessed people. You see, God has already given us riches in Christ that no one can ever take away. Ephesus may have been known for their achievements and wealth, but they were a pagan city, filled with violence and immorality. and a place where everything you have can be gone in an instant. So today, Pastor Jack teaches that God calls us saints no matter where we live or what we've done. It's not by our own goodness, but by trusting in God who cleanses us and calls us his own. Now with his message called, We Are Blessed in God, Part 1, here's pastor and Bible teacher, Jack Hibbs.
15: I want to know how blessed we are in God. Jesus says here, at verse 1, John chapter 15, I am the true vine and my Father is the vine dresser. Every branch in me, you could circle that if you want, in me, that does not bear fruit, he takes away. And every branch that bears fruit, he prunes it. You can say that is a trial. Oh man, I'm doing so good. Things are going great. And I'm just having a blessed time growing in the Lord. And then, chomp, off goes a hand, so to speak, spiritually. A trial comes into your life. Man, what's going on? He's just pruning you so you produce more fruit, that he may bear more fruits. Verse 3, you are already clean because of the word which I have spoken to you. Abide in me. You ought to circle that. And I in you. As the branch cannot bear fruit of itself unless it abides in the vine, neither can you unless you abide in me. I am the vine and you are the branches. And he who abides in me and I in him bears much fruit. And without me you can do nothing. If anyone does not abide in me, he is cast out as a branch and is withered and is gathered, and they throw them into the fire and they are burned. Verse 7, if you abide in me and my words abide in you, you may ask what you desire and it shall be done for you. And then jump over to verse 16. Look at this. He says, you did not choose me, but I chose you and appointed or ordained or called you, that you should go and bear forth fruit, that your fruit should remain, and that whatever you ask in the Father, ask the Father in my name, he may give it to you. Listen, that's God's will. And if you're a believer tonight, believing in Jesus Christ, you're born again by the Spirit of God. You are now in Christ. And by being in the Bible, you are experiencing a relationship with him that will cause in your life fruit to come out. In the snow and cold, I was surprised when I was invited to Alinka's house. You would remember her. She was here not too long ago. She stayed with us and we were there and, I mean, it's freezing cold and we sit down at the table and there's lemons and limes and oranges. And I don't usually dive into fruit. It's just not my thing. But it was just cold, and it seemed so out of place. And all of that gray and white and darkness, and I mean darkness. My goodness, you get up. It doesn't matter if you get up at 6 o'clock or about 9 o'clock. It's still black outside. Dark. Winter. So long. And yet this orange, and I'm eating this thing, and I'm putting it in my tea, and I'm putting it in my coffee, and I was like, man, you know, under behind my ears and under my arm. It smelled so good, and it was so fresh, and I don't know where it came from, possibly Israel at that time of the year. I don't know. But it was such a blessing in the dead of winter to see just the color and the taste of the fruit. And to think that that tree somewhere in some tropical environment was just cranking out fruit. And when things were hard, cold, and rough, people would be enjoying the beautiful work of that tree. And as that tree somewhere in the Middle East perhaps was growing and blossoming and putting out that fruit effortlessly and productively, its only responsibility was to have its roots dug into the soil. And that came naturally. Why? Because it's an orange tree. It wasn't a forklift. It wasn't a vending machine. It was a tree in the earth producing fruit. And a believer in the Bible, in God, will produce fruit. It's just going to happen. It's going to be. And so this book of Ephesians is going to be talking to us about this. But I wanted to stress the point, and we'll get into it in the next couple of weeks, about being in Him, in Christ. It is the will of God that we be in Him. You are called as a believer in Christ. Let's look at a few things. By the way, we need to realize this stuff, you guys. We got to grab this and run with it, because this entire book talks about the riches that are available to us Christians. And a lot of us are blowing it about using the riches that Christ has given us. Listen to this. God's will for us as believers. It says right here, to the saints. We touched on this last time. Hagios, the saints. It's us. It's simply us. And your tendency and my tendency is to say, no way can I be a saint. Oh yeah. Yeah, you are. And here's the reason why. This whole book is committed to your riches in Christ. Where your riches are at. Where your salvation is secure. Where you're going. God has laid up the true riches in heaven, and we're going to go there. But we need to be careful to walk in those riches now. There's a woman by the name of, Betty's her last name, 1916, lived like a pauper. Her son had an injury in his foot. She prolonged and prolonged his treatment and wound up having his leg cut off at the hip because he got his foot hurt. She wouldn't spend the money. She would eat oatmeal, but she wouldn't eat the oatmeal heated up and cooked normally because it cost money to run the gas to heat the water to cook the oatmeal. And she died in New York with $100 million left to the bank, left to the state of New York in 1916. She lived in absolute poverty because she was paranoid about spending money. $100 million she died leaving behind for the state of New York. You can imagine what they did with that. And a lot of Christians are like that. At our fingertips, as Christians, we have got the riches of Christ. And it begins with us as believers, Him calling us saints. What does this mean? It means that we are not only ceremonially pronounced clean, but we are positionally clean. Look at you. You may have rushed here from work. The traffic, I understand, is insane out there. You may have not even had a chance to take a shower tonight before coming to Christ. And the guy next to you might say, yeah, I'm sitting right next to that guy right about now. And the fact of the matter is, you know what? This is this outward flesh that's just absolutely fading away. Man, you're going to heaven. And you are rich in Christ. God calls you a saint. I talked this week to some people in the Russian, not in, but go to the Russian Orthodox Church. And let me tell you, they don't have this hope that we're talking about, many of them, because they're not reading their Bible. But the saints are worship, much like Catholicism. The saints are worship. Well, listen, people, open up your Bible and turn to Ephesians chapter 1, verse 1, and it says, to the saints. The saints who? Well, the saints who are in Ephesus and faithful in Christ. The saints who are in Ephesus. That's a filth pot. Las Vegas. The saints who are in Vegas? Yep, the saints are in Vegas. How can that be? Because Christ is in them. Christ is now in them. They're called saints. By who? By the church? No. By your husband? No. By your wife? Nope. By your neighbor? No. By God. Well, you're not acting like a saint. Well, you know what? Maybe I'm not acting like a saint, and I am a rotten, stinking sinner. But the fact is, by me trusting in Christ, God has now called me to be His child, making me a saint. It's by His work, people. He's done it. And that is the greatest message we can give. It's a precious, precious message that we can give. This word, note this, in your Bible, it could say at Ephesus, which is very unfortunate. The New King James, I think, says in Ephesus. That's closest to the actual Greek word that appears in the Greek New Testament. In the Greek New Testament, it's the word en, and it means the word in for us, in, inside or fixed to Ephesus. To the saints that are fixed in Ephesus, now listen carefully. Many of you are blessed by maybe where you live. Well, I know by the people who get these tapes, not all of them live in such comfortable settings as we do. And the scripture would say, you're a saint, man. And I'm with you, and I'm speaking to you, and my heart is out to you, God says, to those of you who are in Compton, or Brooklyn, or some place where it's hard, some place where it's tough. Or what about some third world city where it's really tough and a person opens up the Bible and finds out that he's called a saint. And then in the very city that he's at, that God is not excluding him from where he's at. It could be a great wealth. It could be some guy in Bel Air. It could be some bum on the streets of New York City. And God says, man, to the saints who are, and fill in the line. You can put Chino Hills. And I like that.
13: 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And now, let's get back to today's message. Once again, here's Pastor Jack.
15: It seems to me cities change in appearance, but not much. And everybody's the same. Faces are different, but you're the same. You're the same. You feel the same. Way the people do in Germany, the people getting on the plane in Warsaw, Poland, the same concerns, same problems. Well, Jack, how can that be? I can't make my $2,300 a month mortgage payment. I don't know if you should have a $2,300 a month mortgage payment. But be that as it may, listen, it's just as hard as the family that's in some other city trying to make their $50 a month rent payment. They don't have it. And when the Bible says, hey man, you're saints, you guys who are right there in Ephesus, what that does to your heart? Absolutely blesses you. That word in is fixed to. Yeah, you're geographically fixed to Chino Hills or Ontario or Chino or Norco or Corona or Upland. Yeah, that's where you live. And God knows it. You don't have to move out from some area to move to some Christian paradise or where the latest, hottest thing's going on. God knows where you're at. No matter where you're fixed, you don't have to say, well, you know, I'm going to go sit on top of that mountaintop and maybe God will meet me there. Oh, no. He's with the saints at Ephesus, and I'm glad, very glad for that. And he says to the faithful, understand this in your Bible right now. It's not to the saints who are in Ephesus. Okay, the saints who are in Ephesus on the left side and the faithful on the right side. It's the same guys. Okay? To the saints who are at Ephesus, and by the way, they're faithful. This word faithful means that they're faithfully following Jesus Christ. They're pursuing the Lord. And I hope that's what we can say about ourselves tonight. They're following Him. And they're also in Christ. Same word. They are fixed geographically at Ephesus, but they are also, listen, the whole point of the entire book, they are fixed spiritually in Christ. Where's Christ? In heaven. That's where you're at. That's where your citizenship is. And I want to talk to you a minute about how this all happens and then share with you with something that happened this week. But how does this stuff happen? How do we get in Christ? How does God do it? Well, jot this down in your notes. Jesus said in John 12:32. John 12:32, Jesus says, when I'm lifted up from the earth, I will draw all men to myself. And that has basically two meanings. When Jesus goes up onto the cross, the entire world will at some point in time have to reckon with Christ on the cross. If I be lifted up, I will draw all men to me. That's true. Every person's got to face the reality that Jesus went to the cross. You can't get on your little moo-moo and sit on some rock and focus on your navel and hum and do a mantra chant and think that you're going to escape the reality and the truth of Christ. Jesus said, if I be lifted up, all men will be drawn unto me. Now, that is true. All men must contend with the fact that Jesus Christ was lifted up on the cross. And for what reason? And the second thing is that I will draw all men unto myself. That is, he will be delivering to us redemption. For the Bible teaches us there's no name given among men under heaven whereby we must be saved. It's Jesus. So how do we become in Christ? Listen, it's the only way you're going to go to heaven in Christ. We need to first of all realize that Jesus went to the cross for us. Ezekiel chapter 36, beginning at verse 26, this is what God said through the prophet Ezekiel. Such an Old Testament verse, such a New Testament truth. He says, I will give you a new heart and I will put my spirit in you. And I will take the heart of stone out of your flesh, and I will give you a fleshly heart, one that's alive. And I will put my spirit in you, and I will cause you. Listen, God will cause you to walk in his statutes, and you will keep my judgments and do them. I talked to a young lady this week who said, Christianity's so hard. It's so hard. The pressure's constantly, constantly being put upon us in school to go drink or to go party or to go have sex, and it's so hard. You know what? I guess it is hard to say no to those things because the flesh of ours is saying, yeah, you know, let's go, let's do it. Stupid flesh. Have you noticed how stupid our flesh is? It's so dumb. Oh, let's go do it. 5 minutes later, why'd I do that? Stupid flesh. And we're going to war with that flesh and the spirit until the day we go to heaven. Aren't you glad that after that day we get hit by a truck or get raptured? I don't care how it happens anymore. I'm getting so desperate. I don't care anymore. The Lord doesn't have to come. My brakes just need to fail on my car. That's okay. It's all right. You can only die for so long. And then it's heaven. Oh, I can't wait. Sheesh. This place is nuts. How does it happen? God puts his spirit in you. When does it happen? 1 Corinthians chapter 12, verse 12 is when this happens. Jesus says, or Paul says, excuse me, for this body is one, the body of Christ, but it has many members. But all the members of that one body being many are one body. So also is Christ. For by one Spirit, that is the Holy Spirit, we were all baptized in the body of Jesus. Whether we are Jews or Greeks or whether we are slaves or free people, and have all been made to drink into one Spirit. If you are in Christ, man, and you've received the Lord, you are in Him, we are one, and you're a saint. Paul says, we then, as workers together with him, also plead with you not to receive the grace of God in vain. We'll talk about the grace of God in a moment. For he says, in an acceptable time I have heard you, and in the day of salvation I have helped you. Behold, now is the acceptable time. Behold, now is the day of salvation. I got to tell you something right now. That day we were on the metro, and we were going from one place to another, and we were sitting there. There was about five of us. And one of the girls that were with us, one of the Russian girls, I leaned over to her and I said, let's pray. And I tell you, you guys, I didn't see a vision. I didn't have a little angel go, do it, man, you know, say this. It was nothing spiritual or supernatural about it, I thought. And we're just standing there and, you know, you're standing there and the thing going like this. And I leaned over and I said, let's pray for your dad's salvation right now. And she goes, hey, sure. I said, Lord, in Jesus' name, if you want her dad to get saved, I just ask you to open the door. We're not going to push on any doors. I just ask you to open the door. Amen. That was it. So she said, well, you know, I'm like, you know, he's going to get saved. He's kind of wonders why I even go to church, and I don't know if it's going to happen. And so we wound up getting to their place that night for dinner, and we're sitting there, and it was fantastic. We were the first Westerners to ever visit their home, and the translator that was with me told me, I've never seen a spread like this in my life. And it was very humbling, but very precious. And the mom and the dad were just putting out all these things, and we were eating and just having a great time. And it came time for the dishes to be picked up from the table. And I had totally forgotten that I had prayed that prayer. And the father says, so how many times have you been here? So I told him, and he said, wow. In Russian, he said, Wowski or something, you know. I was at one end of the table, he was at the other end of the table, and the other people were on the side of the table, Pastor Paul was sitting next to him, and Alinka was on my left side, and he said, what are you guys, you know, what are you doing? What message are you, you know, what is this? There's a lot of messages, you know, that's been coming to our city. And I've heard a lot of them. And I just went. And her eyes got this big. And immediately, if you could have a little faith meter, I'm not kidding. You could see the faith meter in her heart go up 25 notches. Just then. Instantly. And I looked at her and I went, because he couldn't understand me. I said, why don't you leave? Why don't you just go? And she goes, no, I want to stay. I go, no, I think you should go. No, I want to stay. No, you go. And so she stepped out, and it was just Paul and I and him. And I said, do you really want to know what it is that we told your daughter a couple years ago and what we're telling the people when we come here? And he said, yeah, I'd like to hear this. And an hour and 20 minutes, the gospel was shared with him.
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4: How are those goals going? Hey, I am Katie Evans, and sometimes you're going to go through tough times. And this goal that I've set for myself might help you, maybe help me. I've been a little bit stressed lately, just a lot going on. But the goal is to take 5 minutes every day just to check in with myself. Ask three things. How's my heart? How's my mind? How is my soul? You know, and you can kind of expand on those. It goes really well with my journaling for 10 minutes every day goal. But it's just, how's your heart? How's your mind? How's your soul? Check in with yourself. And occasionally, how are you feeling physically? Because I started soccer again recently. My knee, which I thought would be better, it still gets a little sore. So I've got to focus a little bit more on stretching and taking it easy, listening to my body when it's like, hey, maybe skip this week. So that's just something I've been doing every day, and just 5 minutes has been really helpful. A lot of times I'll kind of, if I partner it with my journaling goal, go a little bit longer. But how's your heart? How's your mind? How's your soul?
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20: Welcome to True Hope with Wes Morris. In today's episode, What Is This Bleeding? Wes answers the question, what might be the bleeding of sheep in your life? 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
21: The people of Israel demanded a king like the other nations. Samuel had said, well, the Lord is your king. And they said, we don't want that. We want to be like everybody else. And God, through his prophet, warned the people. He said, well, if you get what you're asking for, there will come a day that you will cry out for the king that you have demanded for yourselves. God will give us what we ask for many times. If we press it long enough, he'll give you the nightmare you beg for. There will be warnings. There will be cautionary moments and signs and conviction of your heart, but we can harden and callous our soul through all of that. Much time has passed. Samuel, he's an old man now. He has anointed a man from the tribe of Benjamin named Saul to be king over Israel. There is a great nemesis that rises up once in a while, the Amalekites, descended from Amalek. There was an instance many years before that the Amalekites ambushed Israel, God's people. They waited on the path as they were coming out of Egypt for the stragglers, the Bible says. Maybe some of the older people, people that were fatigued, young people. And they waited for the stragglers to drift back from the crowd, and the Amalekites ambushed them, did great harm. And God said, there will come a day when the vengeance of the Lord will return upon the Amalekites. Saul is king, Samuel is the prophet. Chapter 15 and verse 1. Then Samuel said to Saul, the Lord sent me to anoint you as king over his people, over Israel. Now therefore listen to the words of the Lord. Thus says the Lord of hosts, I will punish Amalek for what he did to Israel, how he set himself against him on the way while he was coming up from Egypt. Now go and strike Amalek and utterly destroy all that he has. Do not spare him, but put to death both man and woman, child and infant, ox, sheep, camel, and donkey. There is a blast radius to God's judgment. When Jonah was on the boat in rebellion, headed the opposite direction from the will of God, there were other sailors on that boat that didn't know anything about what Jonah was doing. And when the storm came, they were caught in the storm too. Many people have brought the judgment of God upon their house with their sin, and spouses have suffered, and kids have suffered, and parents have suffered, and friends that love them have suffered because of someone bringing the wrath of God on their life in close proximity to others. The door of God's grace has closed for the Amalekites. The warnings are no more, and his judgment and wrath has entered in. Saul and the Israelites are the hammer in God's righteous right hand. I want to tell you today, we make no apology for who God is. Sometimes I think we live in a society where believers and followers of Jesus get challenged by different things or different accusations against God or content of Scripture, and we feel some obligation to apologize for God. Make no apology for who God is. The Bible says in Deuteronomy 32, all his ways are just. A God of faithfulness and without injustice, righteous and upright is he. Don't say sorry for God. His ways are right and just. We may not understand or see as he does the end from the beginning. That's what the Bible says. He declares the end from the beginning. He knows what people will be before they are. He knows the tasks of darkness that they will put their hand to before they are born. His ways are just. That you can be assured. The Bible says in Ezekiel 33, the Lord spoke. He said, I take no pleasure in the death of the wicked, but rather that the wicked turn from his way and live. So I'd rather they repent and live. Many will not. He said, I don't take pleasure in the death of the wicked, so we shouldn't either. Also want to say there is no such thing as an Old Testament God and a New Testament God. You know, I don't fault the world. The world, when I say that, I mean people that don't yet know the Lord. The Bible says they are spiritually dead in their trespasses and sin. They are blind by the enemy, the devil, and Satan. They don't yet see clearly. So when they have a certain perception or angst against certain things, I don't fault them for a certain lack of perspective. It's when the believers come in and we think we got to invent some version of God, and we say, well, that was the Old Testament God. The New Testament God, he doesn't get mad anymore. The Bible says in the book of Malachi, he said, I am the Lord and I change not. There is no difference in the character of God from Genesis to Revelation. He says, I am from everlasting to everlasting, Psalm 90. And when you come to the one called Jesus, that is the only reason we have an Old and New Testament, is they are prophesying and looking forward to the Messiah. And in the New Testament, the Messiah is revealed as Jesus called the Christ. But there is no difference in who God is and what he requires. Repentance from sin, faith, in the Redeemer. The Bible says of Jesus Christ, the same yesterday, today, and forever. And if we must compare the Old Testament to the New Testament and how God is toward the wicked who defy and rebel against him, again, I don't say this in a braggadocious, gloating way, just for information. He sends Saul as an instrument of judgment on the Amalekites, but I'll tell you that is elementary school.

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2: I wonder what this God has called you to do and be today. Saul heard the word of the Lord. Verse 7. So Saul defeated Amalek, the Amalekites, from Havilah as you go to Shur, which is east of Egypt. He captured Agag, the king of the Amalekites, alive, and utterly destroyed all the people with the edge of the sword. But Saul and the people spared Agag and the best of the sheep, the oxen, the fatlings, the lambs, and all that was good, and were not willing to destroy them utterly. But everything despised and worthless, that they utterly destroyed. Then the word of the Lord came to Samuel, saying, I regret that I have made Saul king. Of course, this is exactly what God warned the people about, things like this. The Lord said, for he has turned back from following me and has not carried out my commands. Samuel was distressed and cried out to the Lord all night. Verse 12, Samuel rose early in the morning to meet Saul, and it was told Samuel, saying, Saul came to Carmel and behold, set up a monument for himself. Then turned and proceeded on down to Gilgal. Samuel came to Saul, and Saul said to him, blessed are you of the Lord. I have carried out the command of the Lord. But Samuel said, what then is this bleating of the sheep in my ears and the lowing of oxen which I hear? He sees Samuel coming. Oh, the prophet is here. Hey, great to see you. Welcome. Hey, everybody, the prophet's here. Aren't we glad? Hey, I did everything that you said. Never mind. There is a monument to himself that he just built, to his own awesomeness. Never mind that he didn't do any of what God said. He kept part of everything that God said to destroy, including this trophy king, Agag, probably some living trophy to carry around in some place of superiority over him, as we will see later on another day. This Saul is an egomaniac. Wait until David enters the scene. So he carries him around. Look at Agag and the sheep and the fatlings, and he kept the best. And Samuel, he said, I did everything you said. Samuel's like, well, what is the bleating of the sheep in my ears? Bleat, not bleeding like blood, bleat. The sound, bat. Okay, how come I hear sheep and oxen? Mind you, he's coming. There's probably the military there. You guys carry the livestock around with you? Is that what's going on here? How come I hear sheep and oxen in my ears? If you did what God said. I don't know if Samuel could see the sheep, but he heard them. Sometimes there are things we tolerate in the background of our life, sin and rebellion. You know what he heard? The sound of Saul's rebellion. He heard the sound of exception to obedience. That's what he heard. I don't know if he saw it. There are things that live over the hill in our life, and we know they're there. We tolerate them in the long distance landscape of our soul. And we act like they're not there. We try to fool other people and sometimes even God that they're not there. But it's out there. The sound of bleating, the lowing of oxen, our own rebellion, the exceptions to obedience when God convicted us and we disobeyed. And he hears it. He's like, oh, you did everything, huh? Well, I hear something different.
3: 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Our name comes from Romans 10:9. 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Again, that's True Hope to 97,000. 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
2: There are allowances we make sometimes. This is when somebody wrongs you and you battle forgiving them because

0: That's what a Christian is called to do, forgive. You follow Christ, he forgave you. He says, don't choke someone in unforgiveness and then accept the grace of God for your own need for forgiveness. How hypocritical is that? He says, you forgive as I have forgiven you. But it's tough. We need the power of the Holy Spirit to do it. Can't do it by your will. Can't do it by intellect. Have to be regenerated and made new by salvation in Jesus. So you do it. And you say things to yourself like, well, I don't cuss them out anymore, this person that hurt me. I don't have outbursts of rage and scream in their face and offer to fight anymore. Still keep a little unforgiveness in our pocket, though, just in case we need to pull it out and look at it sometimes and make our heart dark and sour. In case somebody mentions their name in a favorable way in our hearing, and we just want to look at our unforgiveness and go, yeah, they're not who people think they are. The bleeding of unforgiveness. If you really obeyed and you really let it go, this is, you're envious of somebody. And you don't sabotage their reputation anymore. You know what I mean? You don't like that other people speak well of these people. You don't like that they have the success they have, or the health, or the marriage, or the family, or the money, or whatever they have. And we look with this envy in our life. We look with this jealousy. And so when other people say, hey, did you hear? Did you see? Or I admire that person. That envy creeps up inside, makes you sick inside. And what you want to do is throw shade on them. And you feel convicted after you do it. You don't feel good about it, but you want to tear them down to others so you feel good, so you look good to them, or so we think that's going to happen. It doesn't. And so you tear their business down, and you tear their name down. You say, well, their marriage isn't what you think. And they probably don't have as much money, you know, and all this stuff. And you feel bad about that. You feel convicted of the Lord, maybe even right now. And so you decide to close your mouth and you don't sabotage them anymore, but you still hold on to a little bit of jealousy deep in your heart. And though people can't see it, God still sees it. Somebody cuts off the physical adultery. Still keep that thread of an emotional adultery alive, though. What is this bleating of the sheep and the lowing of the oxen that I hear in my ears? If you did what I told you to do, Saul, what is this bleating among us of anger that still resides in our heart? That pride, that sense of entitlement, the hate, the gossip, the lies creeps up every once in a while, but we keep a good look on the outside, hoping people buy it and hoping even that God buys it. Saul responds, verse 15. So he heard the word of the Lord. He disobeyed God. Many do. Now what? Saul said, they, referring to the people, they have brought them from the Amalekites. For the people spared the best of the sheep and oxen to sacrifice to the Lord your God. But the rest we have utterly destroyed. This whole thing, this was about God. Are you for real? Oh, Samuel, no, this was for God, man. The king, the trophy you walk around with. The people did it. Did they? Go back to verse 9 again, just in case we read it wrong. But Saul and the people spared Agag and the best of the sheep. Oh, but now he blames the people. Verse 16, Samuel said to Saul, wait, or stop. Let me tell you what the Lord said to me last night. And he said to him, speak. Samuel said, is it not true that though you were little in your own eyes, he was a small tribe and little known, yet God elevated him to this place. You were made the head of the tribes of Israel, and the Lord anointed you king over Israel. And the Lord sent you on a mission and said, go and utterly destroy the sinners, the Amalekites, and fight against them until they are exterminated. Isn't that what he said? Verse 19. Why then did you not obey the voice of the Lord, but rushed upon the spoil and did what was evil in the sight of the Lord? It's an easy answer. And I'll tell you what, it's not mercy, because he didn't spare any women and children. They had no problem with that. It wasn't that they felt bad. All those people are dead, except Agag, the trophy, and the sheep and the oxen. What this was about was lust and greed. This was about, are we really going to wipe out all these flocks and herds? This is like a lot of money walking around out here. And if they're all gone, someone should have them. Why did you not obey the voice of the Lord when he said this? The same reason people never obey the voice of the Lord. It starts with the very first person. And so what does he do? He blames. Why? Why did Adam and Eve not obey when God said, don't eat of the fruit of the tree of knowledge of good and evil? The Bible says it very clearly. When she saw that it was good for food and a delight to the eyes, she took the fruit and ate it. It looked good. I'd like to have some of this. Verse 20. Then Saul said to Samuel, I did obey the voice of the Lord and went on the mission on which the Lord sent me, have brought back Agag, the king of Amalek, and have utterly destroyed the Amalekites. But the people took some of the spoil, sheep and oxen, choicest things devoted to destruction, to sacrifice to the Lord your God at Gilgal. They did it. No, they didn't. You all did. Samuel said, verse 22, has the Lord as much delight in burnt offerings and sacrifices as in obeying the voice of the Lord? You think he cares about an animal that he already owns because he owns the earth and the fullness thereof anyway? You think he needed you to rebel? That he wanted some sacrifice rather than obedience? Behold, to obey is better than sacrifice, and to heed than the fat of rams. Saul heard the word of the Lord, he disobeyed God, and he blamed the people. Lord, I would have been more obedient if you'd have given me a better life. Sometimes we don't say it out loud, and I don't want to blaspheme, of course. But let's say all the words today, okay? Lord, if I hadn't been raised in that nasty family, I see these other families, and it's probably easier to be Christian in that house than it is in this house. If you wanted me to follow you, you should have had me born into a different family. It's because of these parents you gave me. We say the same thing, Adam or Eve. It's because of this husband you gave me. It's because of this wife you gave me. It's because of these crazy kids that you brought into this house. It's because of this financial poverty that you let me. It's because of this sickness, because of this tragedy that struck our life. If you had stopped all that, I'd have been more free. I'd have been more enthusiastic about serving you. I would have been obedient to you if you'd have helped me along the way have a better life. And expect God to do what? Oh, it's my fault. Let me tell you something. Our obedience, mine, yours, it's not our friend's fault. Oh, my friends dragged me into it. It's not the people you work with. It's not your parents, even if they're awful. It's not your parents' fault. It's not your spouse's fault. It's not your kids' fault. This was Saul's fault, his disobedience. It rose up out of his own heart as it rises up out of our own heart. And then he thinks he can con God. Meaning, well, it was for the Lord. We were going to offer it to the Lord. Is he okay with it now? We try to con God all the time. I'll give him a little bit of time over here. I'll give him a little bit of service, a little bit of money. I'll read my Bible sometimes. I'm in church. You see me in church, Lord, and expect what? And look, none of that's bad until we say, God, you see me paying you, right? I leave a donation for you so you can ignore what I'm doing over here tomorrow. People might be fooled. Your pastor, the church. Bible says, be not deceived. God is not mocked. He heard the word of the Lord, and he disobeyed it, and he blamed people. Samuel would later say, God's going to tear this kingdom from you and give it to somebody else. I wonder what you've heard from the Lord, maybe even today. Will you obey? Or will we excuse ourselves and allow the bleating of the sheep and the lowing of the oxen to continue over the hillside of our life and hope even God isn't paying attention? Would you bow for prayer this morning? Somebody today, listening somewhere maybe, you've seen the Lord, you've heard from the Lord, maybe speaking to your heart. If you're being honest, you say, man, I don't even know if I come to know him. You know, that's why Jesus came, the fullness of God in bodily form, shed his blood on the cross. Why? So that God at the same time is the just and the justifier. He becomes the liar, the thief, the greedy, and he sheds his blood and satisfies the necessary righteous wrath of God in your place and mine. And when we believe in him, our sin and the judgment we deserve is taken off of our soul and placed on Jesus at the cross. And we are made a new creation, and we are brought into right standing with God as Savior rather than judge. Do you know him? If you're not sure today, you say, I've heard these things. But I just don't know. I don't know if I've ever really settled it in my heart all by myself. No one can do it for you. I can't do it for you. I wish I could. I can't. Everybody has to come to God all by themselves by faith. No religious ritual can do it. No donation, no paperwork. If you're here today, you're listening somewhere, you say, I've never come to truly believe in him by faith so that I might be saved. You can do it right now. The Bible says if you confess with your mouth Jesus as Lord and believe in your heart that God raised him from the dead, you will be saved. It's a promise. Words that are real from you to God, call out to him right now.
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2: 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So sometimes I have to attend meetings earlier in the day. Hey, I am Katie Evans, and I am here late at night at work. So they let me, Zoom in. Woohoo! Or be on a phone call in. But on ones that I know will go a little bit longer, I will have to give a special treat for Buttercup. Buttercup is my sweet pup, and she's a good girl, but she's got a lot of energy. And if I am at home, sometimes she's fine. She'll chill. She'll just snooze on the couch. You know, on days I know I've got a meeting or something, I'll take her on a nice big walk. And other times I got to pull out the big guns like her yak cheese. Now, if you're a dog owner, you might have heard of the yak cheese. It's just like long and dry cheese, and it's hard, and it can be chewed on for quite some time. So I knew I had some meetings coming up, so I went out and got one. I'm glad I did, because today was one of those days that she had so much energy, even after a great big walk in the morning. So pulled out the cheese. She was fine, golden, and let me get in my meeting.
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3: We're going to see this carry on through the book of Acts. The Holy Spirit comes to give a boldness and a confidence to you and I in our faith. And we need boldness, don't we? It's so easy to be overwhelmed, to be discouraged, or to feel like, you know, what can I do? What can I say? I can't help. I can't make a difference. Well, that's not what Peter was thinking in this moment. He's filled with the Holy Spirit, and he's got boldness. And he begins to speak about what's going on.
4: There always seems to be that one shy, awkward kid in school who blooms in adulthood. I mean, you'd never guess that he'd be the kid killing it in life as an adult. No shy and awkward anymore. Now he's the guy that everybody wants to be. In his message today, Pastor Richard tells you that the Holy Spirit can empower you to do things that you never thought would be possible before. He'll give you the strength and power to be bold for Christ. Now here's Pastor Richard in the book of Acts chapter 2 with today's edition of Word of Life.

0: This is such a radical kind of moment in the early church and a miracle. Not only these visible sounds, the sound of wind, but then each believer beginning to speak in unknown languages to them are known by others, and they hear them declaring the wonderful works of God. Now, it's not my intention to do an in-depth study on the gift of tongues. Tongues is somewhat difficult for many in the church, controversial for some, but it's clearly a ministry gift of the Holy Spirit happening in this early church. And I do want to make just a few observations as it relates to what I really want to share tonight. That is the help and ministry of the Holy Spirit. Listen, we need the Holy Spirit in our lives. We need all that He has for us. We need Him in our church. We are lost. We are empty. We are dead without the ministry and power of the Holy Spirit. Christianity cannot be lived apart from the power of the Holy Spirit working in our lives. A few observations. It says that they all spoke as the Spirit gave them utterance. This means all 120 of them were speaking out in a tongue that God was giving them utterance. The Spirit was giving words. They were speaking them. Some of them were recognized languages. Now, 120, we don't know how many each individual language was, some known language by those in the surrounding area. We see that clearly some were hearing their language spoken, the wonderful works of God. And that's the focus that I want to make, is that when the Holy Spirit arrives and gives words to speak, to flow up, to bubble up out of the heart of His people, what is it that they start to speak of? What do they declare? They declare the wonderful works of God. Worship begins to pour out of their heart. Praise, thanks, exaltation of God. Paul said concerning tongues, he told the 1 Corinthians, when you speak in tongues, you're speaking to God. It's a prayer language. And he says you're giving thanks well. It's a worship gift that God pours into the heart of His people. And others were just happening to overhear, but really it was worship kind of erupting and breaking out as the Holy Spirit fell upon the church. That's what I want to say. The Holy Spirit, He's the helper. What's He going to help? He's going to help you and I in our worship life, in our praise life to the Lord. Now, it can be in tongues. I believe it can be in language we understand, but my point is that the Holy Spirit has come to help us express worship and thanks and glory to God. Listen to this verse out of Ephesians chapter 5, verse 18. Do not be drunk with wine, in which is dissipation, but be filled with the Spirit, speaking to one another in psalms and hymns and spiritual songs, singing and making melody in your heart to the Lord, giving thanks always for all things to God the Father in the name of our Lord Jesus Christ. Paul seems to kind of couple together being filled with the Spirit. As you're filled with the Spirit, let it pour out of you in worship. He says, speaking to one another in psalms and hymns and spiritual songs, making melody in your heart to the Lord, giving thanks always for all things to God. The Holy Spirit has come to assist us in expressing a worship and praise and ministering to the Lord. Have you ever felt like you were just a little inadequate in kind of articulating what you really feel in your heart toward the Lord? I mean, Lord, I love you. No, Lord, I really love you. Lord, I really, really, really love you. I mean, there's just a limit to what you can say, but something in your heart stirs deeply. I believe the Holy Spirit will come and help articulate that praise and that worship. It's interesting to me that Paul in Ephesians says that as you're filled with the Spirit, let it manifest in song, in praise music, making melody in your heart. The Holy Spirit has come to help worship the Lord. The gift of tongues, as they're speaking words they didn't know, those that could interpret were saying, they're declaring the wonderful works of God. I want to submit to you that there is something much more important about our time of gathering and singing in worship than just kind of singing songs. Now, it's great to sing songs. I love music. Most of us like music. Music has its own kind of ministry as we join and gather. But I believe that the Holy Spirit is very present to actually enable and to stir and to move your heart in worship. Now, many of you know what I'm talking about. Many of you would say, that's exactly right. When I come into worship, when I come and set the busyness of my day aside and I begin to sing and the Holy Spirit begins to warm my heart, that stirring, I sense the presence of God in my heart. My worship begins, I just feel like I'm breaking through and breaking out in many ways. The lifting of burden, the Lord begins to speak to my heart. Many times in worship, I sense God speaking to me. The Lord, there is this spiritual communion with God as you set your heart to worship. That's help. The helper comes to engage your heart with God in the Spirit. That place of worship and praise and making melody in your heart to the Lord is a spiritual experience for the believer. And that helps. That helps you get through the week. That helps you be reminded that God is with you and that He loves you and that all is not lost. And that the problems that you thought were overwhelming, I don't know, a few moments in worship, God is expressing the greatness of God. All of a sudden, everything, your perspective changes. That's help of the Holy Spirit. Consider worship as a spiritual encounter with God. You know, don't just say, I don't even like this song, or, the singing is just kind of the warm up for what I really came was for the, to hear a message from the scripture. Of course, we're here to study the scripture, but worship is essential. It's a part of the Holy Spirit's ministry in your life. I can't emphasize it enough. Many of you know you've tasted it, but many of you have not. Many of you have never really sensed that spiritual connection that God has for you in worship. And for whatever reason, maybe you're not really open to it. Maybe you're just, you don't think that you sing well. All kinds of distractions that kind of keep you disconnected. I'm telling you, God has something for you. There's help for you in the worship life of the believer that is empowered by the Holy Spirit. It's important to learn how to sense, how to walk, how to be led, how to know that the Holy Spirit is encouraging and moving in your heart. That's like a discipline you learn, just like you learn other disciplines spiritually. So worship, so that leading of the Holy Spirit in your life is learning to find the Lord in those quiet places, in those worship places. And I believe that the scriptures encourage it, and we see it immediately as the Holy Spirit shows up. One of the first fruits is tongues of worship, a prayer language of glorifying God. Let's look on. It's not the only help that the Holy Spirit has come to give. Look with me now, verse 14. And again, I'm skimming the chapter. I'm not going into all the verses. Jump down to verse 14. As the people are saying, hey, these people are drunk. We don't know what all this noise is and commotion. Well, Peter stands up, verse 14. Peter, standing up with the 11, raised his voice and said to them, "Men of Judah, and all who dwell in Jerusalem, let this be known to you, and heed my words. These are not drunk, as you suppose, since it is only the third hour of the day," still in the morning. "But this is what was spoken by the prophet Joel. And it shall come," and he quotes Joel, "it shall come to pass in the last days, says God, that I will pour out my spirit on all flesh. Your sons and your daughters shall prophesy. Your young men shall see visions, your old men shall dream dreams, and on my men servants and on my maid servants I will pour out my spirit in those days, and they shall prophesy." Now Peter goes on, but I want to stop right there. Something else that we notice about the Holy Spirit now that he's being introduced to the church. Clearly the Holy Spirit has come to help enhance worship. The Holy Spirit also seems to be able to give men boldness. Who is this Peter? Who is this guy standing up and saying, "Hey guys, I want to declare something. I want to tell you what's happening." This is the same Peter who was just, a month before hiding and denying Christ. This man has changed. the evidence of a boldness on Peter, and this is the first real step, but we're going to see this carry on through the book of Acts. The Holy Spirit comes to give a boldness and a confidence to you and I in our faith. And we need boldness, don't we? It's so easy to be overwhelmed, to be discouraged, or to feel like, you know, what can I do? What can I say? I can't help. I can't make a difference. Well, that's not what Peter was thinking in this moment. He's filled with the Holy Spirit, and he's got boldness, and he begins to speak about what's going on.
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0: This is something else that we can observe about the Holy Spirit. He gives boldness. He also gives divine insight into the Scripture. This fisherman, he's quoting prophets now and telling you, hey, this is what's happening. God's fulfilling prophecy in our midst. Where's Peter getting this wisdom? Is this something that he studied some, you know, on his own? Now, obviously, he read the Word. These things were stored in his heart, but it's the Holy Spirit that's bringing it up in the moment, right? What does the Holy Spirit come to do? He's come to help us, to give us a boldness, a confidence in our faith, that God would bring Scripture and truth to our heart, insight into His Word. As you read the Word, the page comes to life. Who's bringing it to life? It's the Holy Spirit. As we preach and teach the Word, many of your hearts, you sense, wow, that felt like the Lord was speaking to me. That's the Holy Spirit opening up your heart to the Word. The Holy Spirit has come to help bring the truth of Scripture to life in our heart, in our understanding. Peter says, young, old, men, women, you're going to prophesy, you're going to see visions, you're going to have dreams. And this is something else that we can see from the Holy Spirit. The Holy Spirit is going to give divine, we'll call it supernatural giftings to His people. You're going to have visions. You're going to have dreams. Dreams are for the old guys. The old men dream dreams. The young guys, you should be having visions. I'm moving into the dream phase now. You're going to have dreams. Men servants, maid servants, you're going to prophesy. What is prophecy? Prophecy is divine insight from heaven. God speaking something true into your heart. Yes, it can come to light through Scripture. It may just be the moment of what you need right now or what your brother and sister in Christ needs. Hey, the Lord is showing me. I'm praying for you. Is this, I sense like the Lord wants you to be encouraged in this way. Brother, I had no idea you were praying for me. That's exactly what my heart needed. And so the Holy Spirit is come to give you spiritual gifting. This is not just our Christian life, our journey with the Lord. This is not just an intellectual enterprise. This is not us just knowing facts and now trying to live our lives. The Holy Spirit has come to bring a dynamic power to your life. Spiritual insight. Who needs a word from heaven tonight? God may want to speak to you. God will speak to you through the Holy Spirit. Peter is standing up and it is like flowing. And he's telling the people, this is what's happening. The Spirit of God has come and these people are starting to prophesy. And this was 120 of the early church. This was not some just moment for them and them alone, never to be repeated in the life of the church. This is the template for us. This is what the Holy Spirit has come to bring. Let's look on. The Holy Spirit is available to all and will gift all. Again, just insights to the Holy Spirit and His help. Look down to verse 22. Peter keeps preaching. He's got an audience now. He's going for it. Men of Israel, hear these words. Jesus of Nazareth, a man attested by God to you by miracles, wonders, and signs which God did through him in your midst, as you yourselves also know, him being delivered by the determined purpose and foreknowledge of God, you have taken by lawless hands and have crucified and put to death, whom God raised up, having loosed the pains of death, because it was not possible that he should be held by it. Peter preaches Christ. He preaches Jesus crucified and resurrected. I guess it's a part of that boldness, but the boldness comes to preach Christ. The boldness is there to declare the truth of what God is doing in the gospel. Lord, I just need your help, Holy Spirit. I need power in my life. Engage in the work of the gospel and power shows up. That's what the Holy Spirit has come to do. You shall receive power to be witnesses. Now listen, I believe the Holy Spirit will help us in every area of our life. Not just in your testifying of Christ, not just in your witnessing. I believe the Holy Spirit will meet you in every need, in every circumstance. God comes to help. And the Holy Spirit is always the right help and the help we ultimately desperately need. But there is a clear power flowing through this man, Peter, now. The Holy Spirit empowers us to preach Christ. Many of us imagine that we don't know enough. Somebody's going to ask me a question. I won't have the answer. It's going to be silly. They're going to be offended. I'm going to make an enemy. All of these fears, all of these worries. Peter was preaching out in the open air amongst the people who had just arrested Christ and crucified him a month before, the same ones he was hiding from just days before. And now he's preaching Christ. Just put it out there. Just begin. Let the Holy Spirit fill your words as you talk and declare of Christ. I mean, he's not holding any back. You guys crucified him, but God raised him. Death couldn't hold him. You couldn't stop him. You tried, but God raised him. And there is no stopping him. Peter is bold to preach Christ. Look down at verse 32. Skip ahead a little. Continuing his sermon. This Jesus God has raised up, of which we are all witnesses, talking about his disciples. Therefore, being exalted to the right hand of God, and having received from the Father the promise of the Holy Spirit, he poured out this which you now see and hear. For David did not ascend into the heavens, but he says of himself, the Lord said to my Lord, sit at my right hand till I make your enemies your footstool. Peter's explaining what's happening in the heavenly realm. Verse 36, therefore let all the house of Israel know assuredly that God has made this Jesus, whom you crucified, both Lord and Christ. Now when they heard this, listen, verse 37, they were cut to the heart and said to Peter and the rest of the apostles, men and brethren, what shall we do? Peter said to them, repent, and let every one of you be baptized in the name of Jesus Christ for the remission of sins, and you shall receive the gift of the Holy Spirit. For the promise is to you and to your children and to all who are afar off, as many as the Lord our God will call. And with many other words, he testified and exhorted them, saying, be saved from this perverse generation. Then those who gladly received his word were baptized. And that day, about 3,000 souls were added to them. This is a pretty good day. Day one, with the Holy Spirit's help, is a pretty good day for Peter and the apostles and the early church. And you know, they might have been there, those 120 faithful, wondering, Lord, what's going to happen next? How are we going to make any kind of impact in this generation that we live in? Everybody's hostile. They hate Jesus. They hate Jesus' followers. Lord, all of that dissipates the moment the Holy Spirit shows up and begins to go to work in their life and bring the help, the power that Jesus had promised. Special note, that as they heard these words, they were cut to the quick. Their hearts were convicted. And this is something else that we can observe about the Holy Spirit. The Holy Spirit is ultimately the one that draws, that convicts hearts, and brings men and women to salvation. Now that's encouraging to me. Because, you know, sometimes as a pastor, I think, man, I got to do it just right. I want somebody to get saved, like on Easter. I really feel the pressure on Easter. Oh God, I can't. The whole Easter week is horrible. I'm just dreading, Lord. It's got to be perfect, Lord, as if it depends on me, as if I'm the one that's going to somehow touch the heart and draw men to the knowledge of their needing Jesus as their Savior. We simply preach the truth. It's not hard to declare these things. The Holy Spirit is the one. And this is part of the help that he's come to give. to help bring hearts, draw, convict, cut to the heart. You know, you've felt that before, haven't you? I know I have. Oh, Lord, reading it even on the page, hearing it in a message. Oh, Lord, that one got me. The heart feeling the power of the Holy Spirit. The writer of Hebrews said that the Word of God is alive. It's sharper than a two-edged sword. It's able to discern even the intents of the heart. And so when it goes out with the power of the Holy Spirit, it comes and brings conviction. It draws, it saves. All of this evidenced in just the very first day of the Holy Spirit coming into the life of the church. There's a lot there for us. There's a lot for us to be encouraged with. A lot there for us to kind of think through our own witness. Think through our own passion. What's the fire of God burning in my heart? Am I aligned with this kingdom work? Is the Holy Spirit the help that he's bringing to my life? Is this what it looks like? These men have a whole new passion, a whole new purpose for living. It's to declare Christ. It's to walk in the love and fullness of Christ. It's to worship God. We could go on and see they began to gather. They began to fellowship, break bread together, pray, study the Word. All of this produced by the love, the life, the power, the helper of the Holy Spirit.
1: What a great teaching you just heard from Pastor Richard here on Word of Life. Pastor Richard's going through a series that's titled Encounters with the Holy Spirit. Now, you may or may not be familiar with who the Holy Spirit is, but if that term is new to you, we trust that Pastor Richard has shed some light and provided some clarity on the matter. You see, the Holy Spirit is one part of the Trinity, and he helps shape and transform my heart and mind to the likeness of God every day. Does that mean that I'm successful and perfect? Absolutely not. But the Holy Spirit has the ability to convict and prevent you from doing the wrong thing. The Holy Spirit works and moves in us in ways that we wouldn't in our own ability. We serve and give to the poor. We have compassion for others that are hurting because that's the heart of Jesus. And that should be our goal, to be more like Jesus. If you're just getting into this series, we invite you to check out more of the teachings from this series on our website, ccmonrovia.org. Or if you have questions about what you've heard today and you'd really like some more details about who the Holy Spirit is and a better understanding of Him, then go ahead and give us a call at 626-359-5116. 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Thanks for considering us. Thanks for listening. And we hope that you're blessed by what you've heard here on Word of Life.

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1: It is all about love today. Hey, I am Katie Evans, and why? Well, because that's what my little Bible study and my lunch break was. It was John 4, 16 through 18. I'm going to jump into it. We'll talk a little bit about it, but it says, God is love. Whoever lives in love lives in God, and God in them. This is how love is made complete among us, so that we will have confidence on the day of judgment. In this world, we are like Jesus. There is no fear in love, but perfect love drives out fear, because fear has to do with punishment. The one who fears is not made perfect in love. But, okay, here we go. So, I was thinking about that, because, you know, I'm getting married soon. There's a lot of Bible verses about love going on. There are the classics, but it's just like, I think I really love this. Not that we're going to have this in there. You know, the pastor's going to do their job, but it says there is no fear in love. Perfect love drives out fear. And it just, it is, you know. I never thought I could love someone like this. For a long time, I thought, you know what? God is calling me to be solo, and that is fine. But then I found my soon-to-be husband, and yeah, there is no fear in love.
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11: 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Chapter 1, God turns defeat into victory. Chapter 2, God is the God who knows and reveals the future. 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And chapter 4, God is the amazing God who is ruler on high. 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Daniel reveals a God who's in control.
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0: What kind of people do you think Jesus calls to follow him? The religious, the morally upright, the kind-hearted, people who are eager to serve? Today on Truth for Life, Alistair Begg examines the unexpected calling of a most unlikely person.
1: Our scripture reading this morning is in Mark chapter 2, beginning at verse 13. Mark chapter 2 and verse 13. Once again, Jesus went out beside the lake. A large crowd came to him, and he began to teach them. As he walked along, he saw Levi, son of Alphaeus, sitting at the tax collector's booth. "Follow me," Jesus told him, and Levi got up and followed him. While Jesus was having dinner at Levi's house, many tax collectors and sinners were eating with him and his disciples, for there were many who followed him. When the teachers of the law, who were Pharisees, saw him eating with the sinners and tax collectors, they asked his disciples, "Why does he eat with tax collectors and sinners?" On hearing this, Jesus said to them, "It is not the healthy who need a doctor, but the sick. I have not come to call the righteous, but sinners." Some years ago, as a church, we took as a statement of purpose the 10 words to see unbelieving people become committed followers of Jesus Christ. And we have tried as best we can to keep that before us, not simply by keeping it in print, but also in approaching all of the opportunities and responsibilities that we have as a church in light of the awareness of the fact that Jesus, in leaving his disciples behind, promised them the power and authority of the Holy Spirit so that they might go out into the world and proclaim the good news of Jesus, baptizing people, making disciples, and establishing the work of the kingdom. And as much as we pay lip service to that, we recognize that there is an inherent danger in thinking that just because that is the phrase that we are able to rehearse and repeat, that somehow or another that may actually be happening, when in point of fact, it might not. And one of the great questions that is before us as a church is to look around and to see just how seriously we believe it is important for us to take the command of Jesus to go out into the world and to make disciples. In other words, we face the risk that after a relatively short period of time, the comfortability of being in the companionable relationships with one another may dim our vision, may dent our enthusiasm for seeing unbelieving people become the committed followers of Jesus. And that is one of the great advantages in studying the gospel, and in this instance, the gospel of Mark, because very quickly in his gospel, he makes it plain that Jesus is absolutely committed not to putting together a religious club, but of reaching out to those who are, quite frankly, the most unlikely people ever to be included in his band of disciples. And the incident that is before us here in Mark chapter 2 is a classic illustration of this truth. It's not uncommon to hear people complain about how long it's taking them to see a doctor. I never know whether to make much of that or not. After all, most of the doctors I've ever met are incredibly busy, and they seem to be seeing people all the time. So I think some of us need to be a little more patient. Eventually we're seen, and often I think sooner rather than later. We always will be seen. It's hard to imagine a doctor who worked all his way or all her way through medical school and then decided that she didn't ever want to see patients. She just wanted to be a doctor, but no patients. I'd like to be a doctor, but I don't ever want to see sick people. It would be a very, very strange thing. And for Jesus to refuse to deal with those who are despised and disreputable, who are the outscouring of society, would be equally absurd. And that lies at the very heart of this incident involving the calling of this man Levi, who's also known as Matthew elsewhere in the Gospels, to become a follower of Jesus. It is with this that we're going to spend our time this morning, looking directly at verse 14, and perhaps I should just read it again. As he walked along, he saw Levi, son of Alphaeus, sitting at the tax collector's booth. follow me, Jesus told him. And Levi got up and followed him. It's almost just one long sentence, and it covers so much material. Prior to that, in verse 13, you will notice that Jesus is once again out in the lakeside area. The crowds are coming to him. There seems to be a balance here. At the end of verse 12, all the people were amazed. They'd never seen anything like this. And then once again, Jesus reverts to his prior pattern, and he moves out into an outlying area away from the crowds. The crowds come to him, and once again, as they sit or stand to hear him, he proclaims the good news. He tells them that the kingdom of God is near, that it is important for them, necessary for them to repent and to believe the good news. Yes, he touches their lives. Yes, he heals their sicknesses. Yes, he relieves them of demonic oppression. But he hasn't come as a miracle worker. He has come as a teacher of this good news. And so it is that in the course of his endeavors, he comes upon this scene. And it is in this little verse, 14, that we have the record of this radical change in the life and circumstances of this gentleman called Levi. When God calls a man or a woman, his callings never leave that person where they found him. If God speaks to you and calls you and you try and stand still, you will not be standing still, you will be going backwards. The callings of God never leave you where they find you. You will either follow on, you will either believe and obey, or you will be making a forlorn attempt to stand still. You will discover that you're going in the opposite direction. And this is certainly true in the experience of Levi. Now, when I read this week, and I have read this passage many times, and many of you will have done the same, I said to myself, you know, I think a little background would be helpful. Helpful first to me, and then helpful to you. Because we read that he was sitting at a tax collector's booth, and frankly, it doesn't really mean very much to us. After all, have you ever been in Capernaum at a tax collector's booth? I bet there isn't one in 1,000 that have been anywhere close to it, and even if we were in Capernaum, we wouldn't have known the booth if we had tripped over it. So, we read it, but what does it really mean, and what was the job that he was doing? Well, as best as I can understand, and of course there are limits to my understanding, as becomes very clear week by week, but as best as I can understand, Levi was a Jewish tax official, probably working in the realm of customs and excise. So you ought not to think of him as the IRS. You should think of him more as a kind of border patrol, and you couldn't make the transition from one region into the other without paying tax, either on your movements as a toll booth collection, or more likely as a result of the materials that you were carrying from one place to the other. I remember well the delight of

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2: For instance, this man by the name of Levi. Now, this position, this job, was absolutely despised. These individuals were detested. His role would have been to secure the privileges of the region. Presumably a Roman official, usually known as a publican, would have purchased the tax base for an area. He would then hire under him tax collectors or customs collectors and so on. As long as he got his price for what that region was worth to him, he really didn't care from that point out whatever those tax collectors charged. So it was a wonderful opportunity for the tax collectors to charge whatever they liked. They knew the number they had to make in order to fulfill their responsibilities, and they were then able to devise elaborate ways whereby they could operate essentially two sets of books, one that was going back to the officials and the other one that was going under the table. And Levi, as a result of that, was actually as much an outcast socially as the leper was, whom we saw just a couple of studies ago. If we doubt this, then let me affirm it for you, that as a result of his willingness to fulfill this role, to be sitting in this tax collector's booth, number one, he would have been regarded as a disgrace to his family. His mother would not have been going out for coffee in the morning and letting everybody know how well young Levi was doing in his new position at the tax collector's booth. Indeed, she would have done everything she possibly could to explain his job in some way that would relieve her of the despicable nature of what was going on. A disgrace to his family. Secondly, he would be disqualified from ever serving as a judge or even being part of the judicial system as a witness. And thirdly, he would have been disbarred from the synagogue, from the opportunities of worship that would have accrued to him otherwise as a normal Jewish male. So if you rehearse that for a moment, you get the picture. He can't go essentially to church, he can't show up on jury duty, and his family regarded as a complete disgrace that ever one of their children was involved in such a dreadful engagement. Now, when I read a little more, I came across a variety of things that intrigued me, and this fits in the realm of intrigue. I think you know me well enough now to know what we're saying in terms of main things and plain things, and what is authoritative from the scriptures, and what is merely observation. If it is helpful, you go with it. If it is unhelpful, you exit out. But many of you X out a lot of stuff in any case, so there's nothing particularly difficult for you in that. But what I came across was inscriptions, ancient inscriptions that had to do with fish. They had to do with fish. And so, for example, one inscription described individuals in the region of Capernaum who were concerned with the toll on fish. So apparently there was, at least at some point, and it may not have been at this point, but it could have been at this point, some kind of toll on fish. So then that got me thinking, do I know any fishermen? Have there been any fishermen so far in the story that would have had to engage with this character or with his colleagues because of their work with fish? And of course, yes. We've got Simon and we have Andrew. And we have James and John. We have the initial four that Jesus has called to be his followers. And then I said to myself, maybe Levi even knew the four of them. Maybe they were, as a result of their business practices, moving through his region. And maybe, as a result of the contact, he would have heard something of the words of Jesus and may even observe something of the works of Jesus. Oh, you say it doesn't say that there. I understand, but it doesn't not say it either. In other words, it is possible that Levi had a knowledge of Jesus before this encounter took place. In fact, I think it is likely that he did. I don't imagine

0: that somebody in a place like Capernaum could be in Capernaum with somebody, namely Jesus of Nazareth, casting out demons, healing people, transforming the community in many, many ways, without that buzz running right through the community. And as you know, the person in the local newspaper office, or the newsagent store, at least in Britain, or in the average Starbucks, let's say, or Caribou, or whatever it might be, or the person that takes your ticket when you leave Hopkins Airport, those are the people that pick up all the bits and pieces, the buzz of the day, what's going on, did you hear so-and-so, just pleasantries, sometimes beyond the weather, sometimes only the weather. But it may well have been just as this, that one of the people said to the other, I haven't seen Simon and Andrew coming through the through here for a while. And somebody else said, no, you probably won't see them. And someone else says, yeah, and I'll tell you two more you won't see. You're not going to see James and Andrew. And Levi said, why not? And someone said, well, the four of them have become followers of Jesus of Nazareth. They pulled their boats up, folded the nets, left it in one case with their father, left the family business behind, and they've gone off as followers of Jesus. And Levi might have sat there and said to himself, wow, I wonder what that's like. I wonder what that's like. There may be some here this morning, and that's exactly where you are. You've heard the story, maybe even a family member, a friend, a work colleague who's told you that he's become a follower of Jesus. And there's evidence to suggest that that has actually happened. His words have changed, his lifestyle has changed, she's become altogether different from what she was. She's still the regular person with the same DNA. She still has the same personality. She's still melancholic. He's still effusive, whatever it might be. But no doubt that he's become a follower of Jesus, and you find yourself saying, wow, I wonder what it would be like to be a follower of Jesus. Do you really? Would you like to become a follower of Jesus? Nobody who ever wanted to be a follower of Jesus was turned away. You can never want to be a follower of Jesus and find that he tells you you can't. Well, Levi's about to find out. And just as the leper had probably had no one other than another leper touching him for a very long time before Jesus touched him, so Levi would have grown accustomed to people despising him and saying things about him that weren't exactly commendatory. After all, he was not a member of the sort of ruling class. He was not a member of the acceptable people in society. He was despised, he was rejected, he was an outcast, he was socially unacceptable. In fact, he would have been perfectly used to people telling him where to go. They put their money in for the excise, and he said, thank you very much, Mr. Benjamin. And Benjamin says, hey, Levi, you know where you can go, don't you? He come home at the end of the day with abuse ringing in his ears. People calling him out. You murderous creature. You stinking cheat. I hate you. I despise the fact that you work for the Romans. You are despicable the way you steal from your own people. Those would have been the words he heard. The people didn't go by and say, thank you very much for doing such a wonderful service for the Roman authorities. We all appreciate it very much indeed. No, no. And then look at verse 14. He hears something very, very different. Here in the place of his dubious business practice stands Jesus. And Jesus is not telling him where to go. Jesus is telling him where to come. Jesus is actually issuing to him a command, a different kind of command. It's not get out of here, it is come here. In fact, it is straightforward. Come, follow me, Jesus told him. And Levi got up and followed him. Notice both the brevity and the authority of this word from Jesus. There's no great speech, no great elaborate diatribe, no great explanation, just a striking command, follow me. Because you see, the word of Jesus is not like the word of any other person. The word of Jesus in this instance is not only marked by brevity, it's also marked by authority. And that word of Jesus is recorded for us in the Bible, and the Bible is marked by the authority of Jesus himself. That's why we pay attention to the Bible. That's why we talk about the Bible as being authoritative in and of itself. That's why when we read the Bible, we often discover that it almost speaks out to us in our lives. It's as though it is actually speaking to us in a way that is marked by authority. The brevity and the authority is marked both by the immediacy and the totality of Levi's response. Follow me, Jesus told him, and Levi got up and followed him. There's no gap. It is instantaneous. That's what makes it so amazing, what makes it so striking. And the reason I use totality is because in Luke's version of this event, as he records it, he gives to us one phrase that Mark does not use. And in Luke chapter 5 and in verse 27 and verse 28, you will see the missing phrase. It's the same record. After this, Jesus went out and saw a tax collector by the name of Levi sitting at his tax booth. Follow me, Jesus said to him. And Levi got up, now here's the phrase, and left everything and followed him. He turned his back on his illicit business. He realized that if he was going to follow Jesus, he couldn't follow Jesus and stay the way he was. The command is clear, the response is immediate, and it is total. And leaving everything, he went out to follow him. One of the reasons, I think, for so many people's disinterest in the claims of Christ is because they never hear the claims of Christ. Now, you may be wondering about Christianity, and you're here today. And one of the things that put you off is, frankly, it just seems like such a soft option. And you find yourself saying, I don't really know why there's much to bother about in relationship to it. I mean, I don't know if I want to be involved or I don't want to be involved. It seems so trivial. Oh, forgive us if we've suggested that in any way, or if your friends have done so, trying to make it more attractive to you, trying to, as it were, lower the barrier so that you can come in at your own level and on your own basis. If the church, in endeavoring to win people, takes the message of Jesus, dilutes it, minimizes it, compromises it, so that people may see it as a soft option, it is no surprise when the people look at it and say, who cares? Levi, follow me. When? Right now. But, follow me. And Levi got up, and he followed him.
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3: I know that I am not the first bride this has happened to, nor will I be the last, but hey, there's a number of people who still have an RSVP. Hey, I'm Katie Evans, and I'm getting married next month in just a couple weeks now, and the RSVP by date is coming up rapidly, and there are still over 30 people who have not RSVP'd. So, guess who's going to be sending out texts, calling people, and emailing me like, hey, just wondering, you coming or not? Kind of got to know. I am super excited, but I am at that point where I'm starting to get nervous. Not so much to be married. No, not at all. No, I am getting nervous because I'm like, all right, I want to do something. There is not really anything to do. Can't set the tables yet. Can't, you know, do the flowers. I can't decorate. Oh my gosh. It's just kind of like sit around and wait. I can't even look at my dress. I don't have it yet. I've got to go pick it up soon. Anyway, you know what I don't have to wait for? That is Daniel. He is coming on in right now, taking you out of Wednesday into the second half of the work week. And I'll be back tomorrow. But until then, good night and be blessed.
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15: I mean, it's just my family. It's just my job. It's just my disease. It's just our kids who are messing up. I can't go bother Jesus with this. And what Mary is teaching us is, it's okay. What the Apostle Paul would later say, in everything, not just the big things, in everything, by prayer and supplication with thanksgiving, make your request known to God.
16: 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In today's episode, Pastor Brian shares a lesson from John chapter 2. Dr. Chappell explores the first recorded miracle of Jesus and what this event highlights about Christ's character and care. You can find this lesson and many others when you visit unlimitedgrace.com. And while you're there, look for Pastor Brian's book, The Multi-Generational Church Crisis. This compelling book asks the question of the church, what could be accomplished in the name of Christ if we could better understand each other? Let's hear now from Dr. Brian Chappell as he shares the lesson, The Life of the Party.
15: It is an unlikely beginning. It's the Son of God, the creator of the universe, and his first miracle to manifest his glory is helping his mom keep a wedding from getting embarrassing. I mean, it's not exactly what you expect. I mean, you're waiting for the lightning from heaven or the earthquake on cue. I mean, anything that says, I am the great and powerful, well, you know, that sort of thing. I mean, you at least want to say, well, you know, can't you, like, you know, turn a couple of fish into a meal for 5,000, you know, something like that. Well, all in good time. But right now, something else needing to be done. Last week, we were introduced to who this Jesus is by John the Baptist. And if you just kind of think of our normal business interchanges, when you're introduced to someone, there's kind of a next step, and the next step is you exchange business cards. The business card is going to say who you are, your person and your product and your purpose, but it's just writ small, an indication of something much larger about who you are and what you do. And what this first miracle is about, this sign, is actually a statement of who Jesus is and what he will do, writ small. It's really the business card, indicating in much larger terms what is going to happen later on. Now, if you think about what this business card is indicating, showing Jesus' business, it's just first saying to us, this Jesus, he's in the grace business. After all, what he is showing us here is that Jesus provides for people what they cannot provide for themselves, which is the very definition of grace. He's providing what people cannot provide for themselves. And you know all about the account. Remember the situation? It's a big, fat Jewish wedding. It's not what you and I think about. You know, the wedding that, you know, will last 20 minutes and the reception lasts a few hours. I mean, this is a big, fat Jewish wedding, which means it's supposed to go on from 3 to 6 days. And they've run out of wine, which in a culture of hospitality means there is huge embarrassment that's occurring now. That a family is going to feel like, we have failed. This is going to be remembered for the rest of our lives, that we did not provide what was necessary for our guests. As you think of the situation, you of course know that we don't know the reason this situation has occurred. Why is there not enough wine? Did somebody miscalculate? Did uninvited guests come? Did the delivery truck take the wrong route? I mean, we don't know the reasons for the problem. All we know is the consequence. Somebody is guilty of miscalculation. And a family is going to know shame forever because of what has occurred. If you're facing guilt and shame, what do? Ask Jesus. That's what they do. I mean, Mary goes right to Jesus and she says, they're out of wine. Now, the reason she would ask Jesus is not wrong. After all, she knows who he is. She heard the angels and the shepherds, right? Peace on earth, goodwill to men. And Mary and those responsible are thinking, we need a little of that goodwill in the form of some good wine right now. And so she asks. And as one whose business is grace, Jesus provides what people cannot provide for themselves. Now, you already know the account. What I have to address is what troubles us about the account. I mean, there are various concerns with how Jesus handles the miracle. Verse 3, when the wine ran out, the mother of Jesus said to him, they have no wine. And Jesus said to her, woman, what does this have to do with me? Now, whether you've ever heard a sermon on this or would just go to a commentary afterwards and look, you will recognize that people are troubled by Jesus' insensitivity to his mother at this point. He doesn't say, mom, or whatever the Aramaic equivalent of Abba for father is. You know, he doesn't address her tenderly. He just says, woman, what does this have to do with me? Now, you must know that this is not meant to be an insult. I mean, this is not insensitive language on itself. It's formal, but not insensitive. The reason that we know that Jesus is not being insensitive is first because of Mary's reaction. She is, after all, a Jewish mother. And when he addresses her as woman, she does not say, how dare you talk to your mother that way? In fact, Jesus will address her that way another time in the Gospel of John, in great tenderness. Do you remember that account? Jesus will be on the cross. And recognizing that he will not be with his mother to take care of her in her earthly state, he looks at her and the same one who wrote this gospel, John, and says, woman, behold your son. And to John, behold your mother. There's the tenderness. But why does he address her so formally at this point and even at that point? You get some sense of it in the words that follow. Woman, what has this to do with me? Now, as we hear those, it sounds like Jesus is distancing himself from her need. And there is a sense in which he is distancing himself from her. If I were to simply tell you the words in Greek that are here, it's an idiom in very kind of cryptic and short phrases. The actual literal translation would be, what to me and to you? What is this to me and to you? As though he's saying, we live in separate realms. This is not something that you and I share at this point. And that in itself is troubling to us if you ever see where that phrase is used again in the Gospels. It is a phrase that is used 4 or 5 times in its cryptic nature in the Gospel, but always it is put in the mouths of demons. demons when they are addressing Jesus. As they are saying to Jesus, what have we to do with you? Saying, we are in different realms. We are in different spiritual orders. We are not in the same place. And when Jesus addresses his mother and says, what has this to do with me? He's not showing lack of concern for his mother. He is showing greater concern for his father. I am not to be controlled by earthly priorities. I am about my father's business. You see that even in the same passage in John chapter 2, if you'll go to verse 16. In verse 16, the history has moved forward. And Jesus is no longer in Cana of Galilee. He is in Jerusalem, where he finds that there are those who are in the temple of God who are using their position for profit that is not right. Remember, they are selling sacrifices and exchanging money in a way that is inappropriate for actually serving the people of God. And Jesus, driving the money changers out of the temple, ends with this statement, verse 16, take these things away. Do not make my father's house a house of trade. He addresses his mother as woman, but his heavenly father he addresses as father. It's not the first time he's done that either. He in this place is saying, you cannot make my father's house a house of trade. You may remember there was another time when he was much younger that Jesus was in his father's house and reminded his mother that he had to be about his father's business. Do you remember that? The family has gone to Jerusalem. And for whatever reason, I know it would never happen in any of your families that you would leave it a child at the fairgrounds or the gas station. But some reason, the Holy Family goes away and Jesus is back in Jerusalem. And, you know, they get somewhere down the road in the caravan and they discover he's not with them. And they come back and they find Jesus in the temple talking with the scribes about religious things. And as the parents begin to question him, he says, why are you surprised? Did you not know that I had to be about what? My father's business. Actually, the words again in Aramaic, that I had to be in my father's house. I had to be in his realm, doing his things. As Jesus is saying, it's now the heavenly priorities that must motivate me, not simply earthly ones. And the heavenly priority is plain in the last verse, in the last phrase of verse 4. Jesus says, what does this have to do with me? My hour is not yet come. Now, if you were to look through the various accounts of John, you would recognize that that phrase is used repeatedly to indicate one thing. I'm going to cite the passages because you may want to look at them later yourself. If you were to look up John 7:30 or 8:20 or 12:23 and 27 or 13:1, every time Jesus refers to my time or my hour, he is referring to his crucifixion, to his death. And he says to Mary, my priorities are now the heavenly priorities. I cannot do earthly things in such a way that it would prematurely cause my death. If I were to create the earthquake, if I were to bring the lightning down, if I were to do that thing that was too obvious at this point, I would challenge the governing spiritual authorities and they would seek me before I had fulfilled all righteousness, doing all that I must do to be this perfect man, living an obedient life before God, and therefore the perfect Lamb of God at the right hour. Mary, I can't do this yet. Now, you know what Mary does. It's verse 5, right? She speaks to the servants, and she says to them, do whatever he tells you. Now, this really troubles us, because we put this conversation in the context of our own family spats, right? We kind of hear, you know, Mary saying to Jesus, set the table. Help me out, right? And Jesus says, it's not my time. And then Mary says, ignore what he says, do what he tells you. And then Jesus says, oh, all right, I'll do it. It's the Holy Family. He's the Son of God. This is not what's happening. He has just said, Mary, it's not my hour. And Mary gets it. She doesn't argue with him. She doesn't dispute with him. She simply yields it all to him. Servants, whatever he says, do it. What she is willing to do is ask anything and yield everything. I ask you what I need, but I yield to you, Lord, what you know is best. Even the mother of Jesus would do that. The reason I say that to you is because I think what we do when we approach and meet the King of the universe, the Creator of our world, and the Savior of our souls, is we say we better not bother him with the little stuff. I mean, it's just my family. It's just my job. It's just my disease. It's just our kids who are messing up. I can't go bother Jesus with this. And what Mary is teaching us is, it's okay. What the Apostle Paul would later say, in everything, not just the big things, in everything, by prayer and supplication with thanksgiving, make your requests known to God. Because as you would ask anything, but yield everything, he will do what he knows is best. It's precisely what Jesus does. In right timing and proportion, he does precisely what is needed.
17: 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It may seem hard for younger Christians to believe, but people over 50 were raised during an era when 90% of Americans identified as Christian. These older believers were once part of a majority group that understood the mission of the church was to take control of our culture, to halt its evils. At the same time, Christians under 50 have lived their entire lives perceiving themselves as a minority that needs to make credible their faith to a secular, pluralistic culture. These distinct experiences and perceptions have a profound impact on the priorities different generations have for church ministry. It's no wonder that younger and older believers don't always see eye to eye. 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And now, more from Brian Chappell on today's Unlimited Grace.
15: You recognize this miracle, though it's recorded in Scripture, is at the time virtually a secret miracle. If you look at verse 9, you'll recognize that. When the master of the feast tasted the water, now become wine, and did not know where it came from, though the servants who had drawn the water knew, recognize what's being said. Only those who were most immediate to the task knew what was going on. Others don't know. This is not something ready to be broadcast yet. So the only ones who kind of know about it are the servants. And look at verse 11. Who else knows about it? The disciples. So that they are ready to follow him. But not the authorities, not even apparently the other guests. It is done in measure and proportion and time, just exactly what is right according to the wisdom of God. What Mary does is she asks anything, but yields everything to Jesus, saying, if I'm going to put it into his hand, then I have to trust his hand to do what is right. That's a hard thing to do, isn't it? To say, Lord, I'm going to ask this thing, big or small, whatever it is. But then I'm going to trust you to respond in proportion as the wise ruler king of the universe. Do as you know is best. Last weekend, my family got a wonderful opportunity to experience this in a way that we were not expecting at all. Some of you know, though my kids don't like being announced, that my married kids were here in the service last week, and we had a meal afterwards with some friends from a church that was part of our experience 3 decades ago. And we were talking, adults with my children around, about our experiences. And the wife in the relationship from 3 decades ago was talking about her experience. What has it been like to be the mother of a child with mental illness? She has been working with me from time to time on a book that she is writing on what it means to be a Christian mother dealing with a child of mental illness and all the depression and the drugs and the alcohol that goes with some sort of self-medication that might go into such an experience, and how hurt and hard has been life, and at the same time, what joy they have found through it by dependence upon God. She was talking about part of trying to record that and said a few weeks ago she was, with a little time in a morning, typing away furiously, expressing what she wanted to express, all they had been through, their pain, their difficulty, and just typing furiously for hours, getting it out. She had so much down on paper, and then somehow there was this computer crash, and it all disappeared. By the way, not just that file, but previous day's file of work as well. She called her husband in absolute devastation and tears at work, saying, "What can I do? I've lost so much. I've worked so hard. I was pouring out my heart. What do I do?" And, you know, they called some friends who were computer experts. They could not retrieve the files. They could not get it back. The husband said, you know, having heard the terrible pain and the tears on the phone, he got home from work that night, and his wife greeted him saying, "Hello, honey." Bright and sunny. And he said, "What happened between boo-hoo-hoo and hello, honey?" And I wrote it down, what she said. She said, "The way that we have made it through and helped others is by yielding everything to the Lord and being satisfied in Him. We know that God could heal our son, and we have prayed for that. But He has taught us to rest in Him. We have found deep happiness and contentment, not in endlessly wrestling to change our circumstances, but in trusting the one who loves us enough to send His son to die for us." She said, "That morning when I was writing so furiously for others, I actually was not writing about Jesus." She said, "It was all about me, my pain, my anger, my struggle." And then for those of you who were there with us, she said, "There was this little voice of conscience on my shoulder saying, 'This is not what you're supposed to be writing.'" She said, "I kept brushing him away." And then she said, finally, God just said, "Enough of this." And God hit the delete button. Between the boo-hoo-hoo and the hello, honey, I found rest in Jesus again. And I knew that He was sufficient, the one who held me and would hold me forever. He was sufficient. And I yielded to Him again. As Kathy and I sat with our guests, including our children and their spouses, around the table, we could hardly look at each other for blinking back the tears, because what we recognized is we could not have asked for better for our own children, some of whom have struggled seriously with health issues and with infertility issues and have prayed and prayed and need to rest in Jesus. And here was one saying something so rich and deep of her own experience of the God that she would now trust. Not wrestling to make it happen her way, but willing to ask anything, and at the same time yield everything to His wisdom and His power and His timing. Why would you do that? Why would you yield everything to Jesus? Because He's not just in the grace business. He's also in the joy business.
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19: Well, if you're listening to this, it means that you've made it to the middle of the week. It also means you're listening to KKLA. I guess if you hadn't heard this, you also would have made it to the middle of the week. You know what I mean, though. Maybe you don't, and you're glad I explained it. Daniel is my name. Donna is coming in next. And we need a theme for the day. I used to have one called Washing Wednesday, where I'd wash clothes. Back in the days when I was a college student, I had to wash my own clothes because I decided I was an adult and I didn't need my mom to do it for me. And then it kind of ended because I can kind of wash clothes whenever I can now that I'm working and I have a job. So I think I'm changing it to Walking Wednesday because I love to walk, but I don't because I have a car now because I'm not a college student. You're noticing a pattern here. So I think I'm going to do Walking Wednesday. Maybe I'll try to walk a mile. I love walking, so I'll let you know how that goes, and we'll check in. And you do whatever you do on a wonderful, blessed Wednesday, and I'll talk to you tomorrow. Donna's the next. God bless.
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0: God is going to bring you in your life into circumstances that there's no human solution, that there's no way out, around, or through, that you're going to sit back and say, God, I don't know how I can get through this. 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To strengthen your faith.
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0: John Kenneth Galbraith was a Canadian-American, an economist, and his books on economy were bestsellers in America from about 1950 to 2000. He received the Medal of Freedom from the United States government in 1976. He also received the Presidential Medal of Honor, Freedom, in 2000. In his autobiography titled Life in Our Times, he tells an interesting little story about his housekeeper, Emily Wilson. One day, Kenneth Galbraith came back to his home. And he was a counselor on economy to many presidents of the United States. He was particularly weary, he was exhausted, wanted to go to sleep, and so he looked at his housekeeper, Emily Wilson, he said, look, I'm going to take a nap, and whoever calls me, please do not disturb me. Well, of course, he had regular contact with the presidents of the United States, and particularly was close to Lyndon Johnson. So shortly after he went to sleep, the telephone in his house rang, and Emily Wilson, his housekeeper, answered the phone. And the voice on the other end of the line said, this is Lyndon Johnson. I need to speak to Kenneth Galbraith. And Emily Wilson said, I'm sorry, Mr. President, but he's taking a nap right now. Lyndon Johnson said, I don't care if he's napping or not. You wake him up. This is the President of the United States. Emily Wilson said, with all due respect, Mr. President, I work for Mr. Galbraith, not you. Please call him back when he's awakened after his nap. The next day, Lyndon Johnson called Kenneth Galbraith, and he said, I don't know who that lady is, but whoever she is, I want her to work in the White House for me, because anybody that would protect her boss like that needs to be in the White House. Emily Wilson had this principled commitment to her boss. She knew who her leader was. The great worthies of faith down through the centuries knew who their boss is. They knew their master. They had this unprecedented, this principled commitment to God. That's the lesson of Elijah that I want to study with you this morning. I'd like you to take your Bibles and turn to 1 Kings, the 16th chapter. 1 Kings chapter 16. Elijah is one of the most principled, one of the most committed, one of the most faith-filled characters in Scripture. Now, you'll notice the title of my message is Elijah, Jesus, and an End-Time People. Why are we interested in studying the life of Elijah? Elijah came on the scene of this earth's history at a time of great spiritual apostasy. He came on at a time of great compromise. And Elijah faced that compromise and apostasy in faith. Elijah called the nation back to obedience, and eventually Elijah was translated without seeing death. God's end-time people are looking forward once again to being translated without seeing death. And we are told in the prophecies of Malachi that the message of Elijah will return just before the coming of Jesus. A message of a faith-filled people calling an immoral, sex-centered, thrill-jaded, and morally twisted society back to obedience. So we are interested in Elijah because Elijah represents a type of the redeemed that will live just before the coming of Jesus and prepare for translation. So we have more than a casual interest in Elijah. We turn to get a setting of the times of Elijah here in 1 Kings chapter 16. And we begin there with the 29th verse. 1 Kings chapter 16, verse 29. The scripture says, in the 38th year of Asa, the king of Judah, Ahab the son of Omri became king over Israel. And Ahab, the son of Omri, reigned over Israel and Samaria for 22 years. So Ahab reigned more than two decades. Next verse, verse 30. Now Ahab, the son of Omri, did evil in the sight of the Lord more than all that were before him. Verse 31 tells us that he married Jezebel. Who was Jezebel? Jezebel was a Phoenician, came from a town called Sidon. And Sidon was a city in Phoenicia. The Phoenicians were Baal worshippers. So here you have King Ahab, the king of Israel, marrying Jezebel, a Baal worshipper. You have the union of church and state powers. Now, when Ahab married Jezebel, he argued in Israel for tolerance. His big argument was for tolerance. The Baal worshippers worshipped the sun, the moon, and the stars. Baal was the god of the storms. The Baal worship was one in which they believed that the rain that fell was given by Baal. Now, Ahab did not deny the worship of the Israelites. He did not deny the Israelites having the privilege to worship the true God. But he said, we need to be tolerant of all peoples. Therefore, tolerance means that we have to give Baal worship the freedom of worship right in Israel. In other words, within God's church, there is tolerance of all points of view. That position of tolerance led Israel to abject apostasy. It led them to rebellion against the true God. It led them to neglect the true God. It led them to lead the altars of Baal to be worshipped rather than the true God. Now, the Bible says in verse 32 and verse 33, then he set up an altar for Baal in the temple of Baal, which he built in Samaria. So you could have a temple at Jerusalem, but you'd also have a temple to Baal. The idea was embrace all, accept all, don't push anybody out. That was the idea of Israel. Verse 35, and Ahab made a wooden image. Ahab did more to provoke the Lord God of Israel to anger than all the kings of Israel that were before him. So what is the setting when Elijah comes on the scene? The setting is syncretism, or to use another word, the integration of Baal worship and the worship of Jehovah. Israel becomes disobedient to the true God. The commandments of God are in disrepute, and God brings a man on called Elijah. Now, there are seven lessons of faith that I want to look at in the life of Elijah. If you're taking notes, and I hope that you'll bring notebooks to church, because this is a place where we learn to grow and study the Word of God and apply the messages of Scripture to life today. There are seven great lessons of faith that we learn from the life of Elijah. Here is the first lesson of faith in the life of Elijah. Lesson number one. Faith opens the door to receive God's abundant blessings, while disobedience forfeits the blessings of God. That is a key principle. Now, faith grows.

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2: 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Deuteronomy 28, verse 1 and verse 2. Deuteronomy 28, verse 1 and verse 2. You forfeit the blessings of God when you consciously disobey God and go contrary to His will. This is true for a nation. This is true for families. This is true for individuals. When a nation turns its back on God in the name of tolerance, when a nation accepts moral perversion in the name of tolerance, the judgments of God will come upon that nation.
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2: When a family, knowing what God wants them to do, turns their back on God in disobedience, in compromise for convenience, they forfeit the blessings of God. When we as individuals know the leading of God in our life, know what God wants us to do, but are unfaithful in our tithe, unfaithful in Sabbath keeping, unfaithful to God in the message of health, when we consciously, knowingly are unfaithful to God, we forfeit the blessings of God. The blessings of God fall on those whose hearts are obedient to God. Deuteronomy chapter 28, notice what Scripture says, verse 1. Now it shall come to pass, if you diligently obey the voice of the Lord your God, to observe carefully His commandments, which I command you, that the Lord your God will set you high above all the nations, and all these blessings will come upon you. I want the blessings of God in my life. What do you say? Amen. Notice verse 15. Deuteronomy 28, verse 15, it shall come to pass, if you do not obey the voice of the Lord your God, to observe faithfully all His commandments and His statutes, which I command you this day, all these curses shall come upon you and overtake you. The blessing comes as by faith we enter into obedience with God. We lose the blessing when we knowingly disobey the word of God. Notice, Joseph, difficult circumstances, obeyed God, received the blessing, became the prime minister of Egypt. Daniel, very difficult circumstances in Babylon, obeyed God, purposed in his heart to serve God, received the blessings, became an influential leader in Babylon. Esther went in before the king and received the blessings of God. Now, Elijah's faithfulness to God in a day of moral compromise, Elijah's faithfulness led him to receive the blessings of God. Because notice 1 Kings chapter 17. Obedience, faith and obedience lead you to receive the wonderful blessings of God. In a time of famine, in a time when food was scarce, the Bible says, 1 Kings chapter 17, you're noticing verse 3 and 4. The word of the Lord comes to Elijah, get away from here, turn eastward, and hide by the brook Cherith, which flows into the Jordan. It'll be that you'll drink from the brook, and I have commanded you ravens to feed you there. So he went by the word of the Lord, by the brook Cherith. At a time of famine and hunger, the blessing of God came upon Elijah, and ravens fed him there. Now I wonder, where did the ravens get the food? May I suggest off the king's table?

0: Elijah was out by some brook by Cherith, and every day the Lord sent from heaven a raven over to the king's food. And the king says to the raven, "Hey, here's a loaf of bread." And he doesn't know that the raven's flying from the king's palace right to that brook Cherith, giving it to Elijah. The blessings of God always come on those that are obedient to God. We cannot expect the blessings of God living in disobedience to His commands. But one thing the story of Elijah teaches us is that when we step out by faith to do what is right because it is right, when we step out by faith, God empowers our actions and brings us blessings beyond what we can possibly imagine. God fed Elijah three times in the story. He fed him by the brook Cherith. When that brook dried up, God sent Elijah to the widow of Zarephath. You know where Zarephath is? It's a little south of Sidon. It's in Phoenicia. It's amazing to me that God sent Elijah to the very city, in the very area where Jezebel came from, and Ahab and Jezebel looked all over to find Elijah, and they couldn't find him, and he was right under the nose of her relatives. They are being protected by God, being blessed by God. Yes. Elijah was faithful to God. God fed him by the brook Cherith. God fed him in Zarephath, and later God fed him again when he was running from Ahab, and we'll come to that story. When you are faithful to God, you open up the doors for God to work miracles in your life. Amen. When you are unfaithful to God, you close the door on the miracle that God wants to work in your life. God longs to work a miracle in your life. God longs to do for you that which apparently is impossible. God is the God of the impossible. He's the God of miracles. Faithfulness to God opens the door for God to work in those miracles. Now, the second lesson we learn about end time faith is this. First lesson, end time faith is obedient even when obedience seems impossible. End time faith does not accept the compromises of this world and forfeit the blessings of God. Second lesson about end time faith. End time faith does not mean we always understand, because God leads us at times in pathways that we do not understand.
1: That's right.
0: For 3.5 years, it did not rain. Elijah received the blessings of God during those 3.5 years. But at the end of those 3.5 years, God gave Elijah a command. You will find that command in 1 Kings chapter 18, verse 1. Now, the prophet could have hesitated. The prophet could have stayed where he was, shaking in fear that if he appeared before Ahab, the wicked king would kill him. He could have told God he would not, he could not, he should not go. God was saying something to Elijah. And Elijah could have said, "Look, God, I can't do this. God, I'm not going to go. Lord, if I go there, I'm your prophet, and I'm going to get slain. And the voice of God will be silenced." Elijah could have said, "God, I've been doing okay here by the brook of Cherith. I've been doing okay here in Zarephath. I've been doing okay here. Lord, you protected me. You fed me. Lord, please, I'm not going to Ahab." I suppose that Elijah did not understand. Faith does not need to understand. It simply needs to obey. 1 Kings chapter 18, verse 1. "Now it came to pass that the word of the Lord came to Elijah in the third year, saying, 'Go present yourself to Ahab, and I will send rain upon the earth.'" Verse 2. Elijah doesn't reason. Elijah doesn't tell Ahab all the reasons he can't go. "So Elijah went to present himself to Ahab, and there was a severe famine in Samaria." Elijah goes. I remember an occasion. I was holding an evangelistic meeting in Brockton, Massachusetts. And an amazing experience happened. Unbeknown to me, there was a woman who had been studying the Bible living up in Moncton, New Brunswick, up in Canada. And she had studied the Adventist message, was convicted of the truths in the Bible. Because when you study the Adventist message in the Word of God, the Holy Spirit convicts you of those truths. So she was convicted. Jesus is coming soon. She was convicted on the Bible Sabbath. She believed that God was leading her to make a decision. And she was going to be baptized in a couple weeks. There was one problem. Her husband was not an Adventist Christian, and he was really angry that she was considering becoming a Seventh-day Adventist. And so he did everything he could to discourage her, and just shortly before her baptism, he said, "There's one more thing I'm going to do." He said, "Let's go to a friend's wedding." He knew there'd be a lot of drinking and partying in the wedding, and he said to her, "Look, as a wife, I am telling you, you must go to this wedding with me. I want to get you away from all this nonsense. I want to get you away from these Adventists." She said, "Lord, I don't understand. He is my husband. I will not drink. But I understand this. I'm going to go." So she made a decision to be faithful to Christ, but she made a decision not to be defiant of her husband. So she decided to go. She said, "Lord, I totally don't understand, but I'm going to trust you and I'm going to obey you." They got in the car and they drove. They drove a number of hours from Moncton, New Brunswick, down to Brockton, Massachusetts. He was absolutely exhausted. They came in and checked into the hotel room. She walked down into the lobby. He went to sleep. And in the lobby, there was a large sign. And the sign said, "Prophecy Lectures by Pastor Mark Finley. The topic tonight is how you know the true church." She walked into those meetings, listened to a message on Revelation chapter 14, the message of the true church. I made an appeal. She got up and came forward and came to the altar. Went back to the room. When her husband woke up, she said, "Thank you so much for bringing me here. Because tonight I went to Pastor Finley's meeting and I discovered and I am more convinced than ever that the Adventists are the true church." He threw up his hands and said, "Go be baptized if you want. We can't get away from these people." You may not always understand, but you trust. Elijah did not understand, but he trusted. There is a time to think. There's a time to weigh out your options. There's a time to consider all the possibilities. But there's also a time to trust and obey. There's a time to step out in faith. There may be somebody here today that God is leading you to some decision in your life. I don't know what that decision may be. Maybe a decision to be faithful in your stewardship. It may be a decision to be more faithful in your tithe. It may be a decision to be faithful in some area of health. It may be a decision to be more faithful in Sabbath keeping. There may be somebody here today that God is leading you to make some decision for Christ. And maybe you don't fully understand how it's all going to work out. Maybe you don't fully understand how to sort out everything. There is a time to listen to the voice of God and say, "God, whether I understand or not, I'm going to trust and obey."
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0: God's end time people don't have to figure out everything in their heads. Elijah could have been incredibly worried about the consequences of going to Ahab. And he could have let his fears about what might happen keep him from doing God's will. But deep within his heart, he made a decision. "I will do God's will no matter what happens." When we trust and obey, the blessings of God fall upon our lives. When we trust and obey, our faith grows. When we trust and obey, humbly, we reach out to others that are our enemies. We trust and obey. We leave the cave and stand on the mountain and recognize that God has a plan for our lives that we can't imagine.

0: You've been listening to Hope Lives 365, a pre-recorded program brought to you by Hope Lives Evangelic Ministries Incorporated here on 99.5 KKLA. It's 99.5 KKLA. It's Daniel. And you can't see what's happening in the studio right now, so I'll describe it to you. I have a book with me. Has some notes in it. I used to have another book that had some notes and thoughts I would share with you and things that I wrote down, and then I lost it. I think I had gotten through most of them, though, or some of them were kind of timely. But now I have new notes. So I'm going to share some of them with you as things come to mind. Maybe you should do this as well. I've talked so much about my notebook recently, but I genuinely love having a notebook now. I used to use my phone for writing notes, but there was something kind of off about it. Even if it was a phone note-taking system that went in the cloud so that it could go to my computer, it could go whatever, I was missing something. And just carrying a notebook around and having a place to write down my thoughts is good. A lot of different thoughts are in here. So, you know what we can do with our thoughts as well is take them to God. Turn it into a prayer. Whatever's going on in our lives. Say, God, this is what's on my mind right now. Thank you for being with me in this moment, and let me pray about it.
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3: I'm Donna Rush with SoCal's Morning Rush. Calvary Chapel West Garden Grove Learning Center is a place of support for parents homeschooling their children. Amber Rocky has two elementary age children that she homeschools, and she decided to nominate Director Barbara Eames and the staff for our Thankful Thursday. She says they welcome homeschool families and their children twice a week, and they do it not for pay, just from the heart.
4: Barbara and her staff volunteer their time for our homeschool kids. They start the day off with Bible, and then the rest of the day is fellowship, and they help them also with whatever schoolwork they want to bring in.
3: It is just our joy to recognize Director Barbara Eames and the staff of Calvary Chapel West Garden Grove Learning Center as our honorees for Thankful Thursday, serving them a delicious lunch generously provided by Arc de Cotswold Cafe and Catering. Nominate your Christian school principal and staff, or your pastor and church staff for our Thankful Thursday, and if chosen, they'll get that free lunch too. Just go to KKL.
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11: You know, Ronald Reagan believed self-government required something that government could never replace, responsibility in the hands of the people. In his 1981 inaugural address, Reagan warned against the idea that America had become too complicated to be governed by its citizens. Reagan asked, "If no one among us is capable of governing himself, then who among us has the capacity to govern someone else?" For Reagan, limited government was not about having no government. It was about remembering where responsibility begins, with individuals, families, communities, and the people themselves. Because when government assumes every responsibility, citizens gradually surrender their own. 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And freedom requires a people willing to govern themselves before asking government to do it for them.
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3: Glad you're here with us as we share contagious encouragement. I'm Donna Cruz. What if something you did today changed the life of someone else for the better?
13: I'm Keith Stevens. I love the quote that says, "Learn from yesterday, live for today, hope for tomorrow." And here on Keep the Faith, you can help spread a little bit of hope. 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And here's a little sample of what Keep the Faith is all about.
14: That same song playing over and over in my head, a song of negativity, a song of inadequacy, a song of fear, a song of self-doubt, a song of insecurity. I thought that that's the only way that my mind could think and play. It's funny, because my mind needed an upgrade.
15: Once they had all of the fire extinguished, the fire started again. They realized that the root system of trees had gotten so hot that it sparked another fire.
3: 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Max Lucado shares his insights next.

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1: Hi, I'm Keith Stevens. So glad you're listening today. It isn't easy to overcome the pain of our past. It can really stay with you, especially when it calls on us to let go of resentment. Our friend Max Lucado has a lot of great best-selling books that offer encouragement for times like this. Books like Anxious for Nothing and You'll Get Through This. Max shares why it's so important to let go of the resentment, even when the other person is not even sorry.
2: Because bitterness will consume us. It will consume us. I don't think a week passes that I don't meet somebody who is so bitter about the way they've been mistreated that it has literally sucked the joy out of their life. My sister-in-law lives in Texas, and they were really besieged by roaring grass fires. She said what was most interesting to her about those fires is that once they had all of the fire extinguished, 7 days later, the fire started again for no apparent reason. They realized that the root system of trees had gotten so hot that when the temperature reached a certain level in the sky and on the earth, it sparked another fire. Isn't that amazing? When she told me that, I thought, that's a perfect picture of resentment. That on the surface, we think we've got it taken care of. But down beneath, in the root system of our hearts, there's this simmering. We're just waiting on a certain spark, and we're going to be angry again. That just consumes us, and that's where a lot of people are. Only by the grace of God. You have to let the grace of God go down deep into the root system to really extinguish the hurt and the hatred that you have. Or you're going to be a person who's only one comment away from an eruption for the rest

Sometimes I think that we see tears and sorrow as the antithesis of joy. And what I've been discovering is they actually commingle together. That in order for us to experience more joy, we also have to be a people who embrace sorrow, who learn to grieve, who learn to process and metabolize the pains and the losses within life. And it's actually through that that the bandwidth for joy in our life increases rather than decreases.

0: Keep the Faith, where encouragement becomes contagious.
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5: Hey, sometimes your purpose is made clear by your circumstances. In the story that's coming up next on Keep the Faith, countless young people are glad that's the case.

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1: I'm Donna Cruz. Detours sometimes have the best scenery, and it's true with your purpose, too. In her brand new book, Ready to Rise, Jo Saxton shares how the unexpected can lead to beautiful things.
2: Seasons sometimes throw themselves upon us in ways we didn't expect. One of the people who I find the most magnificent example of this is a woman who actually fostered me, and she never intended to get into foster care. It began actually at the end of World War II, because in England, when children were being evacuated, when there were lots of bombing in London, so they were trying to keep kids safe, they sent them out of London into other parts of the country, and she started looking after children. She was single, she had room, she had space, she'd been supporting the war effort in other practical ways, and she fell in love with this idea of giving people, this children, this place of safety for a short period of time. And so she hadn't always planned that would be her journey. It uncovered out of tragedy, out of other people's tragedy, out of an intense time in the history of a country, that's where her purpose was uncovered. And basically, when the war effort stopped and there was peace, she continued to look for places and family situations where there wasn't peace and help them out. And I think for many women, we stumble upon our purpose. We stumble on it because circumstances require it, because tragedy or opportunity opens up to us. And it may be for 5 years, it may be for 50, but just because it's a short period of time doesn't mean it's not worthwhile. And I would encourage us to dare to do things for a season.

0: Some stories make you laugh. Some make you think. Steve Brown's often do both. Here's one now, thanks to our friends over at Key Life for helping to make encouragement contagious on Keep the Faith.
1: I used to think that one could measure the spiritual health of a church by their seriousness about gold, by their sound doctrine and the faithfulness of the people. Nothing wrong with that. But I'm a lot older now, a little bit wiser. Frankly, the most dangerous thing about the Christian faith is that it can be so easily faked. Learn the word, say the right things, go to church, and look very serious. Nobody's going to know. But I found that the most accurate sign of the presence of Jesus in church is the laughter. You can't fake that. In fact, Christians are the only people who really have anything to laugh about. And Steve Brown, you think about that. Hey, share what you just heard with a friend. Go to youthinkaboutthat.org.
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2: My choreography rotated around whatever cassette I was putting in, my favorite being Whitney Houston's, and I took it everywhere with me once my mom bought me a Walkman. The thing is, eventually, Walkmans became outdated, and then I was embarrassed because my family couldn't afford the next best thing, which was a Discman. It wasn't until later, when I finally got my hands on a CD for the first time, that I knew the difference in quality. But if I go back to my days of ice skating on my carpet in my bedroom, and I think about the times when I thought that that was the best it could be, I have to laugh. And I laugh because it's so parallel to how often in my own life I've thought the same way about my thinking. When my thinking has needed an upgrade, when I've had that same song playing over and over in my head, a song of negativity, a song of inadequacy, a song of fear, a song of self-doubt, a song of insecurity, thought that that's the only way that my mind could think and play. It's funny, because my mind needed an upgrade, and that upgrade was available the minute I decided to say, let me see what's new. And that is thinking on what is good and what is true. Our thoughts need daily updates if we want to continue to keep upgrading the quality of our mind and quality of our life.

0: if somebody sins against me, it's like them walking into my house and dropping a bag of trash and leaving. The act of forgiveness is like me picking that trash up and taking it out and getting it out of my house. And people who don't forgive, it's like picking up the trash, and maybe they'll choose to go stick it in a room somewhere and hide it. But eventually, you do that enough times, that room starts to smell up your house. It starts to leak out into the hallway when it gets too full. It will come out somehow.
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1: Back in May, I lost my job, and it was a very lucrative paying job. And I went the entire summer without a job, just wondering what God was going to do. We were at the point where our mortgage was in jeopardy, our car payment was in jeopardy, and we still trusted God. And the very first job that came up was a job almost identical to what I had been doing. So I called, and within 20 minutes, the mother of these kids that I'm nannying now called me back. And tonight, when I was leaving her house, she gave me a big hug and she said, "You've only been working for us for 3 weeks, and God has blessed us, and we don't know at this point what we would do without you."

0: King of Heaven wants me. So this world has lost it.
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1: A lot to be thankful for on this thankful Thursday. Thankful you're here. Daniel with you. And up right now, we have Today's Word Radio. 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
9: Paul is no stranger to trouble. And one of the things I want to make sure you understand, if the more you take up this calling that I'm telling you to have, you do your ministry and try to serve the Lord, don't be shocked if you go through trials and temptations. It goes with the territory.
10: Pastor Brett Menter reminds us, along with persecution, is God's promise of eternal fruit.
9: Satan is not going to be really happy if you are serving the Lord with all humility of mind and just doing this ministry the Lord's called you to.
10: Paul faithfully proclaimed faith in Jesus Christ, giving us a powerful example of selfless Christian service. And in Acts chapter 20, he reflects on his ministry among the Ephesians, serving with humility and perseverance, never holding back from teaching them what they needed to hear. Pastor Brett Menter considers the passage in Today's Word a helpful teaching for us as well.
9: One of the things that we've been studying in the book of Acts is we've been watching Paul the Apostle, and he's ministering. Man, he's going from town to town, loving on people, preaching the gospel. He's going through all kinds of troubles and trials. But man, he's there because he's wanting to share the good news. That's one of the main ministries you all have, is to share the gospel. That is repentance, that we repent of our sin and to believe that Jesus Christ is the Messiah, the Son of God, who died on the cross for the sins of the world. That's your number one ministry. And Paul says something that's going to be super important for you and me, because Paul's going to give a little lesson on how to minister to people. And this is a treasure trove for anybody who wants to be a good minister of the gospel of Jesus Christ. It's here in Acts chapter 20, verses 17 through 21. Let's take a look. And it's our goal to look at Paul's seven attributes of his characteristics of his ministry, seven things of how to minister. And then also we end with what you're supposed to minister. It's all right here in these few verses. The first thing that Paul says, he says, you know what manner I've been with you, verse 19, serving the Lord. Stop right there. This is giant. Number one on your list, if you're taking down notes, number one, serving the Lord. You see, I was fortunate enough as a young minister to have a mentor come to me and say, Brett, whatever you do, don't serve the people, don't serve the church, don't serve this, that, and the other thing. Your job is to serve the Lord. Paul, this is huge. I can't stress this enough. Serving the Lord. Now, the word serving here is the Greek word douluo, douluo, which is a verb, an action word, but it comes from the noun doulos or doulos. You say, what's that? Well, douluo is the verb. It means the act of serving. So Paul says, you know how I came? I was serving you. But I want you to know that root word douluo comes from the noun that we read, like when Paul says in Romans 1:1, Paul, a servant of Jesus Christ, called to be an apostle. The word servant there is where that original word doulos is. And that's an interesting word. It means literally a slave. And most of the time it just means a slave. But the word doulos in the New Testament also has another thing that's kind of cool about it. You could be a slave by choice. That's why we call a bondman or a man of servile condition. The bond slave is different than just a regular old slave. A bond slave is a slave by choice. Now you might say, who in the right mind would want to? Well, this happened all the time in Bible times. If you were an Amalekite and you attacked Jerusalem and you were the only one, you're like, you're alive. And so if a person takes you into their home and you're a slave, if they treat you kindly for 6 years and almost make you like part of the family and win you over, there were many instances where that person would say, man, I don't want to go anywhere. I want to be part of this family the rest of my life and I'll work for this family. So they would take the person, put their earlobe on the door jamb, and they'd put a nail through the earlobe. And then they would put a ring in the ear of that person that would mark them as a doulos, a bond servant by choice. And they would stay with that family by choice. And the reason this is so important is because when Paul uses this word serving the Lord, it's the same real word as this slave by choice. Throughout the New Testament, the word bond servant, doulos, slave, servant, is applied metaphorically to someone who's absolutely devoted to Jesus Christ. It's interesting. Paul, all these guys use the doulos word. I am a doulos. Paul used it. Timothy, James, Peter, and Jude all said, we are a doulos of Christ, and describing themselves as a bondservant of Christ. So this is what Paul's saying. Now, this is really huge because when you're serving the Lord, you have to realize I'm a slave by choice. Paul, the perfect example, he was a doulos. I am a slave of Christ. And then he goes on, and it really goes in hand with the second thing. So number one, you need to have that serving the Lord, not serving a congregation, people, having that humble servant. But it goes right into the next thing. Number two, he says, serving the Lord with all humility of mind. There's a difference between having humility externally, but really true humility that's in your mind and heart. That means having an accurate assessment of oneself. That you're humble, that you know you're a sinner. Serving the Lord with humility of mind. Humility is a tricky topic, isn't it? Because once you have humility, you've lost it. I think I'm humble now. Oh. As soon as you have humility, it's gone. So humility of mind, it's not humility in your actions as much as it's humility in your words, in your mind. It's a real, genuine humility. It's an accurate assessment of oneself. Our culture is against this, by the way. Your elementary school tells you you're a good person. You're smart enough. You're good enough. You need to build your self-esteem. No. The Bible says no, no, no. The Bible says no man ever hated his own flesh. We all love and nurture it and cherish it because we care all about ourselves. But the Bible says, think on the things of others. Prefer others before yourself. Humility of mind means truly esteeming others better than oneself. Philippians 2:3 says, humility of mind does not find fault in other people, but realize you're the one with the fault. You're the one with the sins. Instead, the humility of mind finds fruit and whatever they can approve what's excellent in others. I'm not talking about not calling out sin and lovingly speaking truthful things. I'm just saying, you know, you don't fault find. Are you a fault finder or a sin sniffer? I hope you're not that, because that's not this humility of mind. You need to pick out the beam that's in your own eye before you pick out the speck in your brother's eye, Jesus said. There needs to be a real humility of understanding that, man, I'm a wretched, miserable sinner. This is really important to understand that. I love it. So far we have, you know, number one, serving the Lord. Number two, with humility of mind. Number three, with many tears. This is Paul explaining his ministry and how he came to the church, the people of Ephesus. He came with many tears. Why? Was he crying because they beat him up so much? No. He was weeping over the city because he was heartbroken for a pagan city. You know, Ephesus was a giant city. It was a beautiful, wealthy city. It's the first archaeological dig where they found a giant bank vault. Why did they have a giant bank vault in Ephesus? Because people traveled from all over the world with tons of money so that they could worship the goddess Diana, you know, which brought so much money to the town. They were just stinking rich there in Ephesus. But Paul comes into Ephesus and he's heartbroken seeing the paganism and the ugly sinfulness of Ephesus. And he had a tearful entry. He says, you know how I came to you. I came with you serving the Lord, humility of mind, but I was shedding tears for you guys. What do? Do you shed tears or do you scream, you're a bunch of idiots? One thing I'm really saddened by, see, there's this thing as Christians, yes, we need to stand on what is true. You know, you can try to be loving to everybody, but if you don't have truth, it's not real love. So I get there's another side of this coin. But I also see that a lot of so-called Christians, maybe they are, maybe they aren't, I don't know, but how we've become so politicized with our ideologies, you're wrong, I'm right, and there's real hatred and vitriol toward people that disagree with you in your worldview. Question, did the Ephesian people agree with Paul's worldview? Not even close. The Ephesians hated Paul's worldview. They wanted to kill Paul. But Paul saw those people and he say, you guys are on the wrong side of the aisle. You guys are a bunch of idiots. What's our heart? Well, question. So we're talking about Paul walking into Ephesus with tears flowing. How did Jesus come to Jerusalem? He came with tears flowing. That's what Jesus did. It says there in Luke chapter 19, verse 41, when Jesus was come near, he beheld the city of Jerusalem and wept over it. He didn't say, Jerusalem tards. Because you're an ordained minister, you can't afford to go around calling people names. You need to go around with a heart that's broken for the unsaved. And so do I. Churches need to do that. It's tricky because we're being yelled at and screamed at so badly. We feel like we have license to yell and scream at other people. But that's not what we're called to do. Many tears, that's important. Jesus wept, Jeremiah wept. That's why they thought Jesus was Jeremiah, I think. Because Jesus wept over Jerusalem. Remember, Jesus wept at the tomb of Lazarus. There's everybody weeping. And why was Jesus weeping? He knew he was about to raise Lazarus from the dead. He even told the disciples that. He knew he was going to, like, he should have walked up. This is going to be awesome, you guys. Everybody's like, he's like, no, it's awesome. Wait. He didn't do that. Jesus just stood there and wept. Why did Jesus weep at the tomb of Lazarus? You know, I think it could be because he's going to bring him back to life. He's like, oh, poor Lazarus. He's already in heaven. I got to bring, oh, man, poor, sorry, Lazarus. Lazarus, come forth. No, it could be that. I think maybe, you know, if you kind of compare scripture with scripture, the Bible tells us we're supposed to weep with those that weep. And I think that's what Jesus really is doing there. He walks up to the tomb of Lazarus. Everybody's weeping. Mary and Martha are weeping. And he's like, and Jesus is hurting because they're hurting. And he's got a tearful ministry. God forbid you have a tearless ministry, that you don't have any compassion. That's the idea. So serving the Lord, humility of mind, many tears. Number four, with temptations, it says there. And temptations, which befell me by the lying in wait of the Jews. So the Jews were his biggest enemies. The more he preached, the more the Jews hated him. And I think your ESV says trials, right? Newer translation says there are many trials. Well, which one is it, trials or temptations? The answer is yes. Because the Greek word for this talks about trials and temptations, it kind of in a one thought thing. In other words, you're going through such trials, you're tempted to bail. You're tempted to give up. You're tempted to not do what you're doing because of the trials you're going through. Had Paul gone through some trials thus far in his ministry? Was he ever, you know, let down in ministry? We've seen him, you know, by the end of this story, we're going to see Paul bit by a viper, crashed and shipwrecked many times. He's going to have whippings with a flagellum on his back over and over again. He's going to be chained and beaten and put in a dungeon. Like, poor Paul, like, he's got a tough day at the office every single day. He says, I've been through a lot of trials, and the temptation part of it, tempt to just bail. I mean, it'd be easier for me to go sit on the beach over in Caesarea Maritima and just chill out. But Paul, he says, I came to you serving the Lord with humility of mind and many tears, but also lots of trials. Paul was no stranger to trouble. And one of the things I want to make sure you understand, if the more you take up this calling that I'm telling you to have, that you're an ordained minister, is don't be shocked the more you do your ministry and try to serve the Lord. Don't be shocked if you go through trials and temptations. It goes with the territory. Satan is not going to be really happy if you are serving the Lord with all humility of mind and just doing this ministry the Lord's called you to. And by the way, don't you love God's promises in His Word? I love His promises. You want to hear a wonderful promise? Here's a great promise of the Lord. This is a promise of the Scripture. Yea, and all that will live godly in Christ Jesus shall suffer persecution. Stick that one to your mirror. Oh, we love to put the one in the mirror. We're memorizing, my God shall supply all of His needs according to His riches and glory, all your needs according. Like, we love those promises, you know, supplying and then strengthening, and the Lord will build you up. And like, I'll never leave you or forsake you. Oh, those are good. But this is also a promise. If you live godly in Christ Jesus, you're going to suffer persecution. And Paul said, man, I've been through that. Well, then, Brett, why should I be a minister if I'm going to go through trials? Because it's not about you going through trials. It's about bringing forth eternal fruit that's going to last for all of eternity. This is boot camp. Life here on this earth is boot camp. And as a servant of the Lord, we should tire ourselves out serving Christ, even if it means trials and troubles and tribulation, and really, and not shy away from that. Paul says it's going to happen. I came to you with trials. Do you think these elders later on are going to face trials? Well, we already saw that, by the way, if you remember. So don't be afraid of the trials. The Lord will strengthen you in those trials, but that's part of the deal. You know, Paul kept his eyes on the prize. He didn't get his eyes on, wow, they beat me up over here. And they talk about being let down in ministry. Remember in Acts chapter 9, right around verse 25, they were going to kill Paul in Lystra. So they take Paul and put him in a basket, and they throw him over the side of the wall and start lowering with a rope in a basket on the side of the wall. Talk about being let down in ministry. I wonder what was going through Paul's mind. He's in the basket. He thought, he went into this, I'm going to be a preacher of the gospel to the Gentiles. It's going to be awesome, and many shall become saved. Now he finds himself in a basket. I wonder what he's thinking. Is there at nighttime just going, as he's just being let down literally in a basket. I wonder if he thought, I'm giving it up, man. I'm done. I'm in a basket. I used to be a Pharisee of all Pharisees. People used to respect me. Now I'm lowering in a basket. Talk about a basket case. I mean, that's what I'd be thinking if I were in a basket being lowered. I'm a basket case. Look at me. But that didn't stop Paul. Paul would eventually go back into that city and preach the gospel. That's what you and I, Paul's a great example. So we got number one, serving the Lord. Number two, with humility of mind. Number three, many tears with temptations. Number four. And then he says, and I have kept back, verse 20, kept back nothing that was profitable unto you, but have showed you and taught you publicly. See, this keeping back nothing means that he told them everything they needed to hear. Sharing everything, keeping nothing back, even if it hurts. Even if the people didn't want to hear it, Paul would still share it. Now, how could he do this? How could Paul share the hard things? Sometimes ministry, you need to tell people things that they don't want to hear. That happens to me all the time. Some of you maybe notice it. Some of you maybe don't. A couple of weeks ago, a guy got up right over here and walked out as you guys were sitting there listening to the sermon. And I'm going to go, oh, God bless you, my brother. Did I say, loser? No. My heart breaks. My heart breaks for that guy. But sometimes in ministry, you need to tell people things they don't want to hear. But how do you do that rightfully? I think you have to, first of all, serve the Lord. You care about what the Lord thinks, with humility of mind, with many tears, which speaks of compassion and love. So when we talk about the difficult subjects, hopefully the people you're ministering to know it's coming from a heart of compassion and love. I pray for that for me. I don't think I always do that as well as I should. I try to let people know, man, I'm trying to share you with the word. It's not my opinion. This is what the Bible says. But you also have to speak with power and authority. Like, it's a tricky thing, but that's what we're called to do. Hold nothing back. The idea here is love, preaching with love. And by the way, if you're a mom or dad and you have a ministry at home, this is a big one. Number five, don't hold things back. It's too many parents want to be their kid's buddy. Oh, you're my little buddy. And you don't tell them, no, you need to go this way, not that way. Or stop doing this, start doing that. You still need to be the parent. That's true with ministry. Some churches, you'll never hear about the reality of hell and God's wrath and that he's righteous and he requires righteousness. Like, it's amazing how many churches won't tell them the whole scriptures. That's why Paul says, I've kept nothing. Look at verse 27 of the same chapter. He says later on to these elders, for I have not shunned to declare unto you all the counsel of God. That's the whole Bible. That's why Ethan Creek goes verse by verse. And I'm always amazed when people are offended because they walk out, I don't like what Brett said. Well, hopefully what I'm saying is really not just me. Hopefully it's actually what we're reading right here in our Bible. That's why we go through the Bible. Because what I say doesn't matter. But what the Bible says, if you got a problem with what I'm saying, hopefully it's actually, you kind of are aware that you actually have a problem with what the Bible is saying. I'm always amazed how people they don't want to admit that they're against God. Rather than, it's so much more comfortable saying, I don't like Brett, he's a jerk. That's easy because that's true. The Bible is actually right and God's holy word. So we got to give the whole thing. Now I'm going to pack two into one more. So I have seven altogether. Number six and seven, he says, I have showed you and have taught you. I put those as separate because they should be separate, but they do kind of go together. If you try to do number seven without number six, you will fail. You have to show first. Notice the order. Paul says, man, I didn't hold anything back from the word, but notice that I have showed you and have taught you. So teaching is important. That's, by the way, if you're a disciple of Christ, a follower, an ordained minister, you have to teach, but you also have to show. Brett, I don't want to do what you're doing in front of a crowd. No, I'm talking about one-on-one. You need to teach your coworker, the person that goes to school with you. You need to teach them the things that God says in his word. You may not sit on a stool and teach or behind a pulpit or whatever, but when you're talking at lunchtime with your buddy, that's an opportunity to teach. But you know what? You'll be undermined if you don't show first. I remember my dad fired a guy once. We were on a church project. My dad reluctantly started building a church building. He normally would build bridges, dams, giant schools and buildings. But he took a job to build a church. And there was a bunch of church guys that wanted to get hired and stuff. But my dad, you know, he's kind of like ran the job. But I remember this one guy, he would walk around with his nail bags. And he was supposed to be like one of the, you know, workers. But he would just go around fellowshipping with guys. And he was real lazy. And everybody knew, that's the guy that doesn't get any work done. But he'd walk around singing praise songs on the job. And he'd go around saying, do you know Jesus Christ is your personal savior and all that stuff? But he never got anything done. Everybody knew him to be the laziest guy on the job. Well, eventually my dad just said, you can collect your check at the end of the day. And down the road, dude. But I'm a Christian. How could you do that? And my dad would say, it's because you're a Christian, you should have been a good worker. You know, you're supposed to give honor to your employers and you're supposed to show before you tell. Like my dad saw this guy was the worst testimony of what a Christian looks like that he ever did see. My dad would say that the guy that was the hardest working guy on the job, the guy that knew how to do stuff, was skilled and talented. Now, once that guy, after work, people want to know what he thinks about stuff in life because he's first showed that he's legit before he was tried to teach anything. Be careful, Christian. If you're called to Christ, you want to show in your life. If you're there cussing and partying down and at the water cooler telling dirty jokes, and then you're like, but do you know Jesus Christ is your personal savior? That'll just make people think, what? What? You're not showing, but you're trying to tell. Paul said, I have both showed and I have told, I've taught you. So, you know, if you're messing around with sin, don't be shocked if your ministry becomes really not as valid. We're all sinners, but I'm talking about just taking and not even being convicted in your own heart of sin. By the way, this is true, a big one for parents. If you want your kids to be spiritual and deep, you need to be spiritual and deep. If you don't want your kids smoking weed, you shouldn't be smoking weed. If you want your kids to love Jesus, you need to love Jesus. And you know what? Your kids will only be willing to go as deep as you're willing to go, mom and dad. This list here is giant. Sadly, a lot of you that are in this ministry, whether you know it or not, you're still wanting to just learn stuff and you're not even teaching anybody anything. It reminds me of when the author of Hebrews, possibly Paul, I think it might have been Paul, but Hebrews 5:12, he says kind of with an exasperation, "For the time you ought to be teachers, you have need that one teach you again, which be the first principles of the oracles of God," like Christianity 101. "And you've become such that have need of milk and not of strong meat." Like whoever wrote this is saying, you're like a breastfeeding baby when you should be going down to Ruth Chris and having a ribeye with the bone in. Like, why are you still having the baby bottle in your mouth when you should be eating milk? Now this is a life verse for me. I love the ribeye steak illustration. That's great. If you're a vegan, you're not having milk, you should be having your tofu. No, I'm just kidding. The Bible doesn't say that. This, that when you should be teaching, that is instructing others, here's what the Bible says, you're still drinking the milk. How do you fix that? Study the Word. Be students of Scripture. Go into the Bible and learn so that you can go and share. And so you can first show, and then you can teach. This list is huge and powerful. I would say memorize it. You can memorize this 17 through 21. So, Brett, if I do all these things, serving the Lord, humility of mind, many tears, temptations, keep back nothing, showing and then telling, what am I doing? Like, what's the job description? That's verse 21. Paul said, I did all of that stuff to, verse 21, testify both to the Jews and to the Greeks. That's anyone with a pulse. That's anyone in the world. And I'm going to do that, teach repentance toward God and faith toward our Lord Jesus Christ. That's what you and I should be about too. That's the gospel. We have to teach repentance. That's to acknowledge your sin before God and then have faith in Christ Jesus. That's to believe that Jesus died on the cross, rose from the grave, and will forgive you for your sins. If you accept and believe Jesus Christ, you'll be saved, forgiven, and you get to go to heaven. This is what we should do, all these things, for the purpose of preaching the gospel. May that be true here in Jesus' name.
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9: Lord, I pray blessing upon these, your people, as we go. 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
10: 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And that's all the time we have. Next time, Pastor Brett will examine the Apostle Paul completing his third missionary journey, encouraging believers and instructing the elders on things concerning the church. Today's Word with Pastor Brett Metter is an outreach of Athey Creek Church in West Lynn, Oregon.
1: That was Today's Word Radio, a pre-recorded program sponsored by Athey Creek Church on 99.5 KKLA. Just want you to listen to this scripture, and I pray that it has a similar effect on you as it did on me reading this. I'm Daniel, and that scripture is Psalms 18, verse 2, which says in the NIV version, "The Lord is my rock, my fortress and my deliverer. My God is my rock, in whom I take refuge, my shield and the horn of my salvation, my stronghold." My prayer is that for those of you, for those of us who have been going through a hard season, you maybe experienced things with family or friends or coworkers that make your heart heavy. Could be just things you see in the world. And it's been a hard season. May that be true. Jesus be a fortress, a rock, where we take refuge, we hold on to amidst everything going on, beyond the shadow of a doubt, we know that you are with us, Lord. Let us feel it, let us know it to be true, and let that be our hope. In Jesus' name, amen.
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1: Thanks for sticking around, whether it's early or late for you here on KKLA. Pleasure to be with you. Thanks for being here. Up next, it's Glory to Glory. 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You'll hear it right now on 99.5 KKLA.
14: And so it's a reminder for us, stay in the body of Christ, stay in fellowship. But the enemy will do whatever he can to keep you out of fellowship. You that give advice to younger believers, if you're mature, please be careful how you word your words, because you can hurt somebody. When it comes to the will of God, trust me, God's will is so much better than any plan you can come up with. Do you know the will of God for your life? And are you walking in his ways and his will? May it start today if you're not in the will of God, because I want all of us to know the will of God.

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1: Interesting, because as I'm putting this message together, I'm in my office writing my notes about being don't be a lone ranger, just all this stuff. And he tells me his conversation. He says, I was talking to him about fellowship, and he was like, oh, I don't need a church. And he's like, well, so he's sharing the gospel with them. And he says, oh, yeah. He says, I share the gospel everywhere I go. And he's like, really? Well, what? So you share the gospel. And then he got to the point where he said, yeah, and you don't have to repent to be a Christian. I was like, what? My point is, that's what happens when you're not in a Bible-believing church. You're going to get deceived. And then he goes around telling other people they can be Christians, but you don't have to repent. And that's dangerous. So my point is, it's dangerous when you are a loose cannon out there. We need each other. The body of Christ, we need to hang out together. We need to, as members of the body, there's some hands, some feet, mouth, ears, eyes, we need fellowship. But the enemy will do whatever he can to keep you out of fellowship. You know that. Just a reminder for you. I love what we're told in Psalm 133:1. You guys know this well, I'm sure. But did you notice this part? Check it out. Behold how good and how pleasant it is when brethren dwell, what? Together in unity, fellowship. It's good, it's pleasant, according to God. But did you notice the next verse? It is like, what? It is like, what? Fellowship, being together in unity, it is like the precious oil upon the head running down the beard of Aaron running down the edge of his garment. It is like what? The oil that was poured over Aaron's head, it represents the anointing of the Holy Spirit upon his life. Aaron was the high priest, and as the oil dripped down into his beard, into his garment, it represented the anointing of the Holy Spirit upon his life, the work of the Holy Spirit on the high priest's life. And so what it is like, what fellowship is like that? What does that mean? I believe it means that it's like that you want to really experience just the powerful work of God, be in fellowship. As we hang out together. Why? Because behold how good and how pleasant it is when we do that, when we dwell together in unity. It's like God's oil, his Holy Spirit comes down in a wonderful way and it just anoints us. God is like pleased with that. And you're like, oh, this is so great. And the enemy wants you to lose out on that. Amen? That was so weak. Let's go to verse 10. Amen? Thank you. That's much better. Verse 10. And as we stayed many days, a certain prophet named Agabus, I'll leave that alone, came down from Judea. When he had come to us, he took Paul's belt, bound his own hands and feet, and said, thus says the Holy Spirit, so shall the Jews at Jerusalem bind the man who owns this belt, deliver him into the hands of the Gentiles. This man, Agabus, just came from Jerusalem, Judea. Probably knew the spiritual climate over there and how it was tense and everything that was going on. And so he probably prayed, I know Paul's supposed to come here and Paul wants to be here. And the Holy Spirit somehow revealed to him, when he gets here, he's going to get bound. He's going to have a difficult time. So he has a message for Paul the Apostle saying, Paul, I know you want to go to Jerusalem, but I have a word from the Lord. You're going to have a difficult time. You're going to get bound. And he was right on, because we're told, and we'll look at that when we get there, but we're told in verse 33, that is exactly what happened. He was bound. The Jews from Asia Minor came down, lied about Paul the Apostle, made up stories about Paul the Apostle, which were not true. They drug him out of the temple. They beat him up. They were going to kill him. The commander came in and stopped it, but then he had him bound. So he was 100% right. This prophecy was right on. And so that's good to know. But then it goes on. When we, notice Dr. Luke, the writer, when we heard these things, both we and those from that place, from Caesarea, what did they do? Pleaded with him not to go up to where? They love Paul. They heard the prophecy that he's going to get bound and maybe beaten, maybe even killed. And they were like, Paul, don't go. Question. I'm putting you on the spot. You don't have to answer. I won't even look to see who answers it right or not. Was that good advice? Thank you. Whoever said no. Who said no? No. No. Why was it not good advice? Well, because we looked at previously, if you remember, Paul the Apostle knew for sure it was God's will for him to go to Jerusalem. We'll look at that here in a minute. These were godly men he surrounded himself with. But yet they got it wrong in this case. Why? They were acting out of their emotions. They were acting out of their feelings. So actually they were giving bad advice to Paul the Apostle. Even though they were godly men, they were well-meaning men that cared about Paul, but they weren't led in the spirit. They were led in emotions. And why am I going to, what am I using with this? Well, I'm using this to say, because this happens quite often in churches, is what will happen is a more mature, if you will, or someone that's godly will give advice and say, oh yeah, God showed me this. And what can happen is can bring a lot of confusion to the young believers, because it's like, oh, God showed this more mature person what the will of God is for my life. Whoa, whoa, whoa, whoa, whoa, whoa, whoa, stop. Seriously, this is serious stuff. It happens all the time in the church. Where I hear these stories, was, oh yeah, so-and-so said, God said and spoke to them. Be careful. What you should say, if you're concerned, like these guys, you should say, well, you know what? Don't say, God showed me this. Just say, you know what? Are you sure that's of the Lord? And I'll be praying for you. I love you, man. Are you sure this is God's will for your life? Or I think so-and-so will be great for you. Plus, you see that happen in the church. Everybody wants to fix everybody up, right? You know what I'm talking about? Fix it up, like to marry these people. They're single. It's like, God, show me that's your wife. Really? Yeah, she's it. Can he show you someone else? I mean, seriously. This happens all the time. I'm not pointing any particular person out, no one, but what I'm saying is be careful when you say God showed you something, because when you say God showed you, that's thus saith the Lord. And that's not a good thing to tell someone unless you know for sure it's thus saith the Lord. Agabus could say, thus saith the Lord, when you get to Jerusalem, Paul, you will be bound, and this is going to happen. He knew for sure that was thus saith the Lord. But these guys are crossing the line a little bit. They said, don't go. And Paul knew, listen, Paul already knew that it was God's will that he would go there. My point is, both sides, please listen. You that give advice to younger believers, if you're mature, please be careful how you word your words, because you can hurt somebody. Because if you're saying, God showed you this or that, that means you're saying, thus saith the Lord. And if you're saying, thus saith the Lord, and if it's not God's will, you're going to bring a lot of confusion for that new believer, or even a mature believer, because that's a powerful statement. So instead of, can you please listen, this is so important, unless you're 1,000% sure, please don't say, God showed me this. Say, you know what, I believe God might have showed this to me. I've been praying about that. I love you, brother. I love you, sister. And this could be a possibility. Have you ever thought of that? Are you following me? Really, this is important, because the confusion takes place in the church with this kind of stuff. As you talk about the will of God, trust me, please don't miss this part. Typically when it's the will of God for your life, God's going to show you, and this person's going to come and confirm it to you. In other words, he's already speaking to you about it. So this person's just confirming what God has already showed you. That's typically how God works. So be careful. And for the new believer, I just want to say, when someone says, God showed me this, pray about it.

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2: Race with joy, listen, and the ministry, going to Jerusalem's part of it, which I received from the Lord Jesus to testify to the gospel of the grace of God. So he knew for sure he's going to Jerusalem. They're trying to stop him. I love this. You guys ready for this? If you haven't seen this before, what does Paul tell these guys? He goes, what do you mean by weeping and breaking my heart? Maybe that's where the song came, Don't Go Breaking My Heart. I don't know. He's like, why are you all stirred with emotion and breaking the... I know you guys love me, but why are you trying to persuade me? He says, for I am ready not only to be bound, but also to die at Jerusalem for the name of the Lord Jesus. He knew for sure the calling. He says, guys, don't try to persuade me. I'm not listening to you guys. I know this is God's calling. He was so certain this was God's will. He was willing to give everything for it, even his own life. Nothing was going to stop Paul the Apostle. Back in our text, and it says that when he would not be persuaded, notice they tried to persuade him, we ceased saying, can we say it out loud? The will of the Lord be done. You got to be careful how you read this, right? So they're saying, okay, got it. It's God's will. May the will of the Lord be done in your life, Paul. We get it. This is God's will for your life. It's not rebuking Paul saying, may the will of the Lord change you. No. So may the will of the Lord be done in your life. So I want to use this to say, and we're going to look at a few things here, but I want to use this to say that God's will is always the best. When you know the will of God, the enemy will try to stop you from walking in the will of God. But let me encourage you. This sounds terrible. You're going to be bound. You're going to get arrested. You're going to be in chains, right? But the will of God is so awesome. The fact that he went there by faith, he did get arrested, he was put in chains. But listen, he stood before kings, Agrippa, but before rulers. If you think of Festus, the Roman leader there in Judea, right? Caesar. Nero, he gave the gospel to all these huge leaders and shared Jesus Christ with them. So I just want to use this again to say, when it comes to the will of God, trust me, God's will is so much better than any plan you can come up with. If you would have told me back in, 1993, 92, and they told me that what would be happening here would be happening, I'd say, you're crazy. And just to see the will of God and to know God's ways are so much better than any plan that you can ever have. So the will of God, his will is better than any will that you would have, any plan that you will have. And so I love what Chuck Swindoll said. It says, we all face a series of great opportunities, brilliantly disguised, listen, as impossible situations. And that's how God will work. There are opportunities, but it looks impossible. So it's like, well, this is impossible. Oh, no, this is an opportunity. And it's all how we perceive things and what God is going to do and how we perceive the will of God. Let me tell you once again, God's will is best. And if you don't know the will of God, he wants you to know the will of God. And God's will is always better than anything you can come up with. So most of you know, in Michigan, I was a youth minister there, 1995, 1996. 1996, I was asked to go to a pastor's conference. It was my first pastor's conference because I was a leader, pastor, youth pastor. I was asked if I would go to this pastor's conference in Indiana. All I can tell you, and you might have heard this before, but I love the testimony of this because it's so powerful as we talk about the will of God. So I was sitting there, first time being at a pastor's conference. Pastor Chuck Smith was the main speaker, and he was speaking, and others were speaking. So when we had after the first session was over, a restroom break and all that, I was just so in awe of what God was saying to me. I was writing so many notes, and I was just like, God, this is so good. I've never experienced anything like this in my whole entire life. And so I sat there. Everybody left. I think I was the only one sitting there. And I was just me and the Lord. I'm like, Lord, this is so great, and this is wonderful. And so then I watched

0: the worship team get up on the stage to do the next set. And as they're on the stage, I'm thinking, wow, they're in full-time ministry. That must be awesome. And God spoke to me very clearly, three words, let it go. Let it go. And I knew it was regarding the corporate world. And I was like, wow, I know God just spoke to me. You know when God speaks to you, that still small voice, it's not your voice, it's not, it's just you know that you know that you know that God is just, and I'm thinking the God of all the universe just spoke to my heart. And I'm like, let it go. And I knew we meant the corporate world. And so I went to a mature Christian of mine and said, hey, the Lord just spoke to me. He says, what did he say? He said, let it go regarding my occupation and my work and all. And he says, whoa, slow down. And he gave me good advice. He says, listen, like with Samuel, if it's God, he'll speak again to you. So just be careful. Don't just jump out. You've got a really good occupation. You got a good employment. Just pray about that. God will confirm it. And he was right. It was good counsel. So like for 4 years or we're going by almost every Bible study, just like it was getting confirmed, but I didn't have a final confirmation. And so fast forward 2000, I took our youth camp to Indiana to a summer youth camp, and it was just so wonderful, so powerful, great teaching, great time. It was just amazing. The last session, the pastor gets up, listen to this. He gets up, he's talking to a bunch of young people, kids, and he stops everything. He's teaching out of Ecclesiastes chapter 3. There's a time and a season for everything under the sun. There's a time to live, there's a time to die. There's a time to laugh, there's a time to cry. And he was going on and on and on. Listen, he stopped everything. He says, there's someone in this room that God has spoken to you about your employment. And he has not said anything except three words, let it go. He goes, you need to let it go. The hair on the back of my head stood up. And then I thought, wait. These kids don't even have jobs. That was bold of this guy to say that. But it was God speaking right to me, the final confirmation I was looking for, to let it go. That Monday, I went to my boss's office, and I already shook hands with him to be 51% owner of this company, the division of this large company. And I said, I'm a man of my word. I shook your hand and I'll stay here as long as you want me to, but my heart's not here anymore. My heart's in ministry and I believe the Lord's saying, let it go. And he says, why don't you take, that's a big decision, why don't you take 30 or 60 days off? And so I took 60 days off. During that time, came out to California from Michigan, met my wife Kathleen, and God confirmed it again. Oh yeah, let it go. That was like 26 years ago, as I stand up here with that powerful testimony, what God has done in my life. My real point with that whole testimony is this. When you want to know and discern the will of God, stay in the Word of God. If you want to know and discern the will of God, stay in the Word of God. When I was in the Word of God and reading His Word and listening to teaching and the Word of God, and that's how He directs our path. One of the main reasons, main ways to discern the will of God is through the wonderful Word of God. Thy Word is a lamp unto my feet, a light unto my path. Jesus Christ, through the Word of God, will illuminate your steps. Great scriptures that go with this. It was in our scripture reading, Psalm 40, verse 8. Listen to this. I delight to do what? Your will. The will of God, oh my God, and your law is within my heart. The two go together, the word of God and the will of God. Psalmist is saying, I've got your word in my heart, and I love your will. Well, how would he love the will of God if he's not walking in the will of God? The two go together. He's in the word of God, and he knows the will of God. Amen? Romans 12:2. Most of you know this. Great reminder. And do not be conformed to this world, but be transformed by the renewing of your mind. What is the best way to renew your mind? If I can talk, as this tongue gets loosed? The Word of God. Renew your mind by the renewing of your mind. Be not conformed to this world, but be ye transformed by the renewing of your mind. Through the Scripture, you renew your mind, right? That you may prove what is that good and acceptable and perfect, what? Will of God. What? When you transform your mind, when you stay in the Word of God, you'll know the will of God. Amen? Another scripture that goes good as we talk about the will of God, Paul the Apostle told the church in Ephesus, Ephesians 5:17, therefore do not be unwise, but understand what the will of the Lord is. He wants you and I to know what His will is. Another scripture goes great with this. Matthew 7:21. Jesus said, "Not everyone who says to me, 'Lord, Lord,' shall enter the kingdom of heaven, but he who does the will of my Father in heaven." Many will come to him and say, "Lord, Lord." Many. And he's going to say, "Depart from me. I never knew you." But haven't we did all these great things in your name? You did it on your own. You didn't do it for me. I never knew you. How do we know that we know him? Because we know his will. When we have his Holy Spirit in us, my spirit bears witness with his spirit. I'm a child of God. And when I open up the word of God is spiritually discerned. And I understand his will, his plan, his purpose as I spend time in the word of God. And I get to know him better as I learn of him and how awesome he is. Amen? Okay. Luke 22:42. This is Jesus in the Garden of Gethsemane. He says, "Father, if it is your what? Will, take this cup away from me." I believe that's the cup of suffering, going to the cross, dying for the sins of the world. He says, "Father, if it's your will," in other words, if there's another way for salvation, just take this cup away. "But nevertheless, not my what? Will, but yours be done." What a great prayer for all of us. I want to do this, Lord. I think you want to do this, Lord. But not my will, yours be done. One last one as we close, wind this down to a close. Psalm 143:10, David said, "Teach me to do what? Your will." That's a great prayer for all of us. "Teach me to do your will. For you are my God. Your spirit is good. Lead me in the land of uprightness. May I walk in all your ways, God. But teach me to do your will." And then as we close, knowing the will of God. I hope everyone in this room knows God's will for their lives. Those watching us online, I hope you know the will of God for your life. Those who'll be watching this later, I hope those that are downstairs watching this right now. I think we made it pretty clear through Scripture that God wants us to know his will. And listen, if you're not walking in the will of God, you're missing out on all that God has for you. I showed at the beginning the times that we're living in. And I personally believe everything is pointing to the fact that Jesus Christ can come at any time. The rapture of the church could very well be at hand. I don't want to, and I don't want you to miss out on all that God has for our lives. Do you know the will of God for your life? And are you walking in his ways and his will? Do you know there's an area that you are supposed to walk in? Do you know that there's something that God has called you to do and you're not doing it for some reason? Maybe someone discouraged you. Maybe someone gave you advice that's not from God. I don't know. But I hope through this lesson, through the word of God, as we look at Paul the Apostle's life, you and I would have that same heart. None of these things move me, God. I know your will, and I'm going to walk in it. No matter who tries to discourage me, no matter who tries to take me off course, I want to do your will. Because we're here not to please ourselves and not to please the people around us. You and I are here to please the one who died for us. And he has a plan. And his plans are great, far better than you can ever imagine. May it start today if you're not in the will of God. Because I want all of us to know the will of God. Amen?
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2: 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Our new location is at 4121 Warner Avenue in Huntington Beach at the beautiful Huntington Harbor Marina. 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
3: 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When I say this, I really believe it. We have an opportunity to bring God into every aspect of our day-to-day life. I had this thought recently. It's a little convicting, actually. Daniel here. I love audiobooks. In fact, if you were to go into my car, if you stop next to me at a stoplight, chances are, if you were to roll down your window and say, "What's he listening to?" It's probably an audiobook. There's a chance it could be some old Christian music or some 80s music. But more than likely, it's going to be an audiobook. And I had the thought as I was starting one of my favorite audiobooks over again. Huh. You have this sort of passion for the Bible. I love reading the Bible as well. But I just had the thought, huh. Maybe I can incorporate this into my audiobook world as well. So next month when my subscription kind of renews and I get to pick a new audiobook, I think I'm going to get one of those dramatic readings of the Bible. I've been doing a little bit of research on it, so I'll update you on what I end up doing. But yes, I think even in my love of audiobooks, I can bring my love of the Word into that. Merge that together. See? Wherever we are, we can bring God into it. Believe that.
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6: I just have this neat memory of Dolly. 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And she just worked the room. And she came to the back and she said, "This must be the secretarial tool back here." And she had a plate in her hand and she just sat at the table and just ate with us. So it was really, really nice memory.
5: Those things mean a lot. Most of us are not going to be famous like Dolly Parton. 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But when we stand before Jesus, I think he's going to talk to us about the people that he did put in our life. Because you are a celebrity for a small number of people who know you the way some people know Dolly Parton, where it's more than just an impression. It's, this is who this person really was behind the scenes when the cameras are off.
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11: 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He is the God that's there in our joys and our sorrows. 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He is the God that guides, directs the destiny of nations. He is the God that's with his people throughout all the trials of history and the trials of their life. 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
13: Welcome to True Hope with Wes Morris. In today's episode, The Kingmaker, Wes answers the question, have you submitted your life to the King of Kings? Later in the program, we'll tell you how you can receive a free Bible. Now, here's Wes.
14: 1 Samuel 16 and verse 1. Now the Lord said to Samuel, how long will you grieve over Saul since I have rejected him from being king over Israel? Fill your horn with oil and go. I will send you to Jesse the Bethlehemite, for I have selected a king for myself among his sons. But Samuel said, how can I go? When Saul hears of it, he will kill me. And the Lord said, take a heifer with you, a female cow who has borne no calf, and say, I have come to sacrifice to the Lord. You shall invite Jesse to the sacrifice, and I will show you what you shall do. And you shall anoint for me the one whom I designate to you. God rejected Saul. Says Samuel grieved over that. Perhaps he had formed some personal affection, though Saul had many blind spots and much rebellion and vulnerability in his life. The humanity in Samuel had an affection toward the very flawed king. And he grieved over the removal of Saul. And the Lord asked Samuel a question. He said, how long will you grieve over the king that I have rejected? A lot of people, they spend their whole life grieving over what God has said no to, rather than focusing and turning their attention to what God would still have if only they would submit their will to him. How long will you grieve over what God has rejected, that university you never got into, that job you never got, that person you never married, the life you never lived? Wasn't the plan of God. Or perhaps something has happened for a season and the door has closed and it is time to turn to the Lord and cease our grieving for a day that will never come back and say, God, what do you have for me now? I have breath and I have life. You must have purpose for me. What is it? Many people miss it because they are still grieving over what the Lord has said no to. The great wisdom of Solomon wrote in Ecclesiastes 7, I'll paraphrase the verse, but he said, do not say the former days were better than these. Man, we do that a lot. It was better when I was younger. It was better when my kids were young. It was better when I lived in this other town and they had old house and it was better when we were on vacation, and now I'm back home. The former days were better than these, so don't say that. How long will you grieve over Saul? Have you accepted in your life what God has rejected? It's hard. There comes a time to say, okay, Lord, this is where I am. This is who I am. This is what is happening. And your will above mine. God rejected Saul. And he said, go to Jesse the Bethlehemite. And I'm going to instruct you to anoint a new king in Saul's place when you get there. Verse 4. So Samuel did what the Lord said. Came to Bethlehem, and the elders of the city came trembling to meet him and said, do you come in peace? He said, in peace I have come to sacrifice to the Lord. consecrate yourselves and come with me to the sacrifice. He also consecrated Jesse and his sons and invited them to the sacrifice. Consecrate, set apart from the things and the distractions of the world in preparation for something the Lord is going to do or say. It's not a one for one, but in some ways we have consecrated ourselves here this morning. We have removed ourselves from worldly concerns, I hope. We have separated ourselves from the race and the run of life. And we have tuned in through worship that proclaims God's majesty, his grace and salvation. Many have the living word of God open on their lap, and we are here consecrated, set apart to hear from the living word of God, to cut to our heart, to convict and encourage, amen, to speak. Verse 6. When they entered, he looked at Eliab, Samuel, and thought, surely the Lord's anointed is before him. But the Lord said to Samuel, do not look at his appearance or the height of his stature. Don't be fooled, because I have rejected him. For God sees not as man sees. For man looks at the outward appearance, but the Lord looks at the heart. Jesse called Abinadab and made him pass before Samuel. And he said, the Lord has not chosen this one either. Next, Jesse made Shammah pass by. And he said, the Lord has not chosen this one either. Thus, Jesse made seven of his sons pass before Samuel. But Samuel said to Jesse, the Lord has not chosen these. You wonder how it went, you know. Word gets to Jesse. Samuel the prophet is here. There's a new king. He is among your family. He has said, God has instructed the prophet to come, and he's going to anoint one of your sons, consecrate them, set them apart. There is an animal here to be sacrificed. We will set ourselves apart for the ceremony. Bring your sons in. Did Jesse go get new outfits for the boys in haste? Put the boys. One of you is a king. Maybe they put a new robe on, new sandals. Clean it up. Comb your hair. Fix it up. Look kingly. Which one of us is it? I don't know. One of you. And they march him in. Samuel calls the meeting to order, and Jesse is there, and Samuel is there, and everything has happened. And then the boys start walking in one at a time before the prophet of God. And it tells us Samuel's thoughts. It doesn't say he said it out loud. As soon as he sees Eliab, it says he is struck by the height of his stature, the kingly prowess that he appears to be walking with. He said, surely. Like, that was easy. It's got to be this guy. If he's not the king, who could be the king? Right then, the Lord speaks to his heart. Don't do that. Don't be hypnotized by the height of his stature. Your humanity is showing. Man looks at the outward appearance, but God looks at the heart. I have rejected him. And the Lord says, well, I haven't picked them because I'm looking on the inside and they don't have it. God looks at the heart. God rejected man's nominees, who man thought would be the king. The heart, not our heart that pumps blood and keeps our mortal body alive, but our will, our desire, that place of emotion and affection, the essence of who you actually are, that passion. Jesus came to town in the Gospel of Matthew one time. The religious people, just like today, were excellent at faking everybody out. And they looked the part. The Bible says they had the right clothes, you know, they lengthened the tassels on the hem of their garment. The Bible says they knew the law of the Lord, and they would appear to follow it. And then they would tie up heavy burdens on other people. And Jesus said, you know, you guys don't lift a finger to help anybody, though. And he said, you know what you're like? You remind me of a tombstone. I go to the cemetery sometimes in town. Black granite tombstones reflecting the sunlight with engraved names and dates and sometimes scripture or sayings. Beautiful in a way. The white ones, the white marble, when the sun shines, it almost looks like they're glowing. You know, and the grass and the pathways, they roll and everything's manicured and so nice, so quiet. The world's too noisy. It's so quiet. Sometimes I go over there and I just pray to God about what I might be preaching Sunday. And there's a couple of different places I sit that make me think about things and people. Beautiful. No disrespect to anybody or to be morbid in any way, but you know, you're walking on a field of bones over there under the ground. Jesus said, you guys that only care about the outside, you remind me of that. That's what he said. You remind me of the tombstones who appear beautiful on the outside, but inside you are full of dead man's bones. You should have worried about the heart. All you cared about was what people thought. The Bible says of God, he alone knows the hearts of all men. Everybody here now, he knows our hearts that nobody else does. James says, purify your hearts. Prophet Jeremiah said, wash your heart from evil that you may be saved.
13: 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Our name comes from Romans 10:9. 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
14: The only way to truly cleanse our heart of evil and to purify our hearts that the Lord may see a righteous and upright heart is to come to Jesus by faith. The Bible says if you confess with your mouth Jesus as Lord and believe in your heart that God raised him from the dead, you will be saved. It's a promise. Saved. And the Bible says he will give you a new heart and he will put his spirit in you and he will transform your mind and he will cleanse you of the evil deeds of darkness and make you by miracle a new creation in Christ Jesus. Yes. Wash your hearts. Everybody cares about the outside. It's all about the Christmas card when the Lord's looking at the heart. Saying, when are you going to call on me to do that miraculous work? And then we bear fruit. If it's real, if we've been changed at the heart, then we begin to bear fruit in keeping with repentance. The evidence, different fruit begins to grow on the branches of our lives. Our minds and our thoughts begin to change, not because we will it to be so, but because the Holy Spirit is transforming and conforming us to his image by miraculous power. So you start thinking different. And your words begin to change and your reactions begin to change. And this in the Christian life ought to never stop growing and maturing if we are truly real. Amen. And people start to notice, not because you tried to be noticeable, but because Christ in you, the hope of glory, is noticeable. People say, man, you're talking different. You have a different look. You have a different peace about you. There's a certain light emanating from your life. What is it? And you don't have to try to manufacture those conversations to happen. When it's real in here, it comes out. In a world obsessed with our appearances on the outside, I wonder if your heart is right before God here today, because he sees it. All seven sons. These aren't the guys, man. Verse 11. Samuel said to Jesse, Are these all the children? And Jesse said, there remains yet the youngest, and behold, he is tending the sheep. Then Samuel said to Jesse, send and bring him, for we will not sit down until he comes here. Out in the pasture, wasn't even invited. The prophet of God says, somebody go get that kid. Don't sit down. Nobody sit down until he comes in here. He's out in the pasture. The mundane the overlooked, the grind, you know, everybody's regular life. A lot of our life, we don't like to admit, is mostly spent in the pasture. It's the same day over and over. So much so that sometimes you forget what day it is. So much so you get in such a habit that you go to drive somewhere out of the ordinary, and if you're not thinking about it, you accidentally drive to the place you always drive. You're like, oh man, I was just driving to work again by accident. It's just going to school, the same hallway, the same bell, the same time, the same books. And it just all goes, it's just the pasture. Your job, it's just paying bills and getting groceries and changing diapers. The sheep pasture. That's the large majority of life. Everybody's looking for fireworks. Everybody's looking for great. Everybody's trying to escape the pasture. This kid's out there just grinding in the pasture. Wasn't invited, wasn't mentioned. Seems to be so ordinary, he's not worth an invite. That's where kings are made. That's where God is watching. That's where the heart gains the approval of the only one that matters. While everybody's trying to outgreat each other, I'm greater than this and that and you and her and he, the pasture is where God is going. That's what I'm looking for. That kind of faithful heart in the trench right there. When no one else is looking, he's just out there making sure a sheep doesn't get killed. Smells, it's hot. Maybe your parents, like Jesse, overlooked you. Gave more attention to the other siblings. It happens. Invested more time and energy and money and encouragement in somebody else. You might have a handful of friends, but they never really notice you. You're just kind of there. Like wallpaper. Social wallpaper. Ignored and overlooked and left out. And you look around and you're like, man, I wish I had a big personality like that person. I wish I was funny. Like, I get humor, but I see people talking, the whole group busts up laughing, and it never happens to me. And what's the real question you're asking? Do I matter the same? Am I as much value as them? Is my worth equal to somebody like, and the haunting thing we don't want to say out loud is we question, well, maybe not. I want to tell you something. When David was in that sheep pasture and you're driving to work tomorrow and there's no one there and you wonder, is this worth doing? Is this worth pursuing the Lord in this moment? God knew he was out there and he's watching you. And if nobody else is, he knew you were there. I want to tell you something. Consider your calling, brethren, 1 Corinthians. Consider your call, your calling. When we hear calling, we always think about Moses parting the Red Sea. I don't think we realize it, but we always say, a calling. Oh, you got a calling on your life. Oh, hey, sir, ma'am, young person. You got a calling. They got a calling. That means they're Elijah the prophet, and they're going to call fire from heaven, and everybody else is boring. You got a calling? No, consider your calling. Someone's calling is in your house, and that's the full stop end of it. That's your calling. Consider your call. Your calling is on the job site where no one's looking and no one seems to care. Your calling is on the commute. Consider your calling, brethren. There were not many wise according to the flesh being society's measure of what is great, which doesn't matter. Not many mighty, not many noble, but God has chosen the foolish things of the world to shame the wise. Shepherd boys, the youngest in the family, not worth an invite, to shame the wise. God has chosen the weak things of the world to shame the things which are strong. He saw David. He sees you. He saw the disciples on the sea that night in the storm when nobody else did. He saw John exiled to a prison island of Patmos when he was worshiping in the Spirit on the Lord's Day by himself. By himself. Who are you? All by yourself. That's who you are in the heart. Not when we're dancing for everybody. who you are alone in the struggle, in the apparent mundane. And are you content to be faithful in the sheep pasture until God calls you to something different, or if he never does? And that is your kingdom that he has called you to. Will you be faithful? And if we say, man, that's not all I want. Sometimes the reason we're saying that is because I want the glory of man to see me in a better light. If we really cared about God, you know what we'd say? Washing dishes. I want to hear from the one who sees me, whose eyes roam to and fro throughout the earth, searching for someone whose heart is completely devoted to him. I want to hear when I breathe my last and I lay down in that cemetery and get a marble gravestone to reflect the sunlight when my bones decay. I want to hear somewhere else, well done, good and faithful servant. Enter into the joy of your master. And the only way to get that is what the Lord sees in our heart, to give him our whole heart. And so David comes in and says, look, then Samuel, arise, verse 12. So he sent and brought him. Now he was ruddy. He's sunburned. His cheeks are red. He didn't get a new robe yet. It says feet are dirty. Go, hurry up, get in here. And he hasn't washed himself. He's like, what's this, some kind of meeting? Call me? He's ruddy. He's all dirty. Probably smells like what the pasture smells like. His hair's windblown. He comes in. He's ruddy. Beautiful eyes and a handsome appearance, but that wasn't what God was looking for. And the Lord said, arise, anoint him. This is he. There's the one I've been looking for. I saw him out there. And now he's here. Samuel took the horn of oil and anointed him in the midst of his brothers. You don't have to elevate yourself. You don't have to promote yourself. Let God do it. He sees you. You have to tell people how great you are. If you really are devoted from the heart, the Lord will see it. He'll put you where he wants to put you when he wants to put you there. He'll call you out of the pasture if he needs to. He knows. And the Spirit of the Lord came mightily upon David from that day forward, and Samuel arose and went to Ramah. David from Bethlehem. Bethlehem. Where one day another baby would be born. In the line of David, who the prophet Micah would say his goings forth are from long ago, from the days of eternity. He would be born into a carpenter family in Bethlehem, and he would one day be called the Lion of the tribe of Judah, who would sit eternally on David's throne as the King of Kings and the Lord of Lords, one day coming on the clouds of heaven with power and great glory. Jesus called the Christ. Something happened that day when that oil got poured on David's head. God said, I'm taking over the narrative here. I'm taking over and starting a different time. Saul is out. That was your guy. My guy's here now. And there's a much bigger story happening. Do you know this King of Kings and this Lord of Lords who changes us and gives us a new heart? He rejected Saul. He rejected man's nominees, and God chose David. Would you bow for prayer this morning? Somebody here, maybe watching or listening somewhere, you say, I've never given my heart to this Jesus. To submit myself to his grace and mercy and salvation at the cross where he shed his blood for my sin, that I might be washed in my heart from evil and be made something new. If you've never done that, it's all been external trappings of religious tradition. Maybe God is beckoning to your heart right now and saying, I see you, but give me your heart by faith. You can do it right now. Calling on Jesus to be saved.
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3: 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There is so much to be grateful for right now. To be thankful for, I should say, because it's Thankful Thursday, so I got to get the alliteration in there. It's KKLA, and I'm thankful to be here with you, Daniel. And one of our KKLA family members is named Rochelle, and she is thankful for her church, Trinity Life Chapel Center of Compton. They were one of our recent Thankful Thursday recipients, and here is Rochelle sharing some of what she's thankful for and what Pastor Ed T. Robinson Jr. does.
15: If you just come and, hey, I just can't take it no more, just come. 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
19: You know, Ronald Reagan believed self-government required something that government could never replace: responsibility in the hands of the people. In his 1981 inaugural address, Reagan warned against the idea that America had become too complicated to be governed by its citizens. Reagan asked, "If no one among us is capable of governing himself, then who among us has the capacity to govern someone else?" For Reagan, limited government was not about having no government. It was about remembering where responsibility begins: with individuals, families, communities, and the people themselves. Because when government assumes every responsibility, citizens gradually surrender their own. Self-government asks more of us than dependence ever will. And freedom requires a people willing to govern themselves before asking government to do it for them.
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0: Hello and welcome as we lift up Jesus with Pastor Dudley Rutherford. I'm Kyle Welch. Have you ever asked yourself the question, who is Jesus, or what does it mean to be saved? How about questions like, what is eternity? Or is there a real God, and where is he when I'm really suffering? These are just some of the topics we explore every day on this program. In these challenging times, we believe that God's Word is the source to all our answers. So if you can, get out your Bibles, and let's join Pastor Dudley right now with his message for us today.
1: Do not be afraid of them. I've given them into your hand. Not one of them will be able to withstand you. Before the battle even begins, he says they've already been delivered. And verse 9 says, after an all-night march, just because God makes a promise doesn't mean you're not going to have to get out and march a little bit. Just because God makes you a promise of deliverance doesn't mean you're going to have a little tough time. I guarantee you there were some people that were getting ready to go to sleep. I mean, it's nighttime, so I'm ready to sleep. He, wake up! What do you mean, wake up? It's time for bed. I know, get up. We got to march. March, why? Well, we're going to do a surprise attack. Why? That's the middle of the night. God's already made the promise. I know, but we're marching. Just because God makes a promise doesn't mean you're going to have to go through some difficult times to see that miracle come to fruition. I want you to pause this story. Just put a pause and go back 40 years into time. 40 years, right when they started to wander around in the wilderness. Joshua's predecessor, Moses, is standing in his own valley of opposition against the Amalekites. And in Exodus chapter 17, pay attention to what he says, verse 14. This was 40 years earlier. The Lord said to Moses, Moses, write this down on a scroll. Something to be remembered. In other words, don't ever forget what I'm about to say. Write it. Write this down. And make sure that Joshua hears it. I will completely blot out the memory of Amalek from heaven. God made a promise to Moses, but God said, make sure Joshua hears this promise. Because I believe at that moment, 40 years earlier, God is laying the groundwork in Joshua's life that God is a promise maker and a promise keeper. And you jump forward back to our story, not against the Amalekites, now it's against the Amorites. God whispers to Joshua in verse 8, I've already delivered them into your hand. Joshua knew that God would never break that promise. Joshua can pray a sun stand still prayer because he knew that God is a God that can move mountains in order to keep his word. Write this down. What you ask God for is in direct proportion to your faith in God's ability to keep his promise. So when the Bible says, Hebrews 13:5, that he will never leave you or forsake you, do you have enough faith to believe that God can keep his word? In 2 Corinthians 5:17, the Bible says, in Christ, you are a new creation. Do you have enough faith to believe that? Yes. Romans 8:28 says that God will work all things together for the good of those who love him. Do you have enough faith to believe that that's true? That no matter what happens in your life, that God can turn it for the good? In Romans 8, verse 37, it says that we are more than conquerors. Do you have enough faith to believe that? Can we stand not just on the promises of God, but can we stand on God's ability to keep his promises? I think it's interesting, if you look at verse 12, I want to show you something else. On the day that the Lord gave the Amorites over to Israel, Joshua said to the Lord, this is a prayer, everybody say prayer. The Bible says, now look at these words, every word in the Bible is in there for a reason, it says that he said to the Lord, but his prayer was in the presence of Israel. Joshua prayed his son stand still prayer, not in silence. He prayed it out loud so all of Israel could hear him. Why is that? Could it be that he too was wanting the next generation to know that the God we serve has a track record of fulfilling his promises even when it seems like it's an impossible situation. Our God is a promise maker and He's a promise keeper. Amen. Number three, write this down. Astronomical faith resides in the presence of God. This story is amazing. In verse 12, everybody say verse 12. He prays 13 words asking the sun to stand still so that he could finish the battle. And in verse 13, the sun stands still. The Bible says, so the sun stood still and the moon stopped till the nation avenged itself on its enemies. The sun stopped in the middle of the day, delayed going down about a full day. Verse 14, there's never been a day like it before or since, the day when the Lord listened to a man. Surely the Lord was fighting for Israel. So here's a couple of thoughts. One is, what was the miracle? Did the sun actually stop? Or did the earth stop its rotation? I have behind me on the screen a picture of our solar system. Do you all see the sun? And you see the earth? And all these planets are going around the sun. We talk about sunrise and sunset, and we know the sun isn't actually rising or that the sun is actually setting, but we use those phrases. What happens is that it looks like the sun is rising because the earth is spinning. And when it sets, the sun is not actually going down, but we talk about it going down, but it's that the earth is spinning and it looks like the sun is going down. How many of you are confused? Listen to me. This is what schools should be teaching. Oh, you should have clapped a lot louder for that. Now, you know that the earth right now is spinning 1,000 miles an hour. 1,000 miles an hour is doing this. 1,000 miles. Now, you don't. How many of you feel it? No, you don't feel it. How long does it take to go all the way around? One day. At 1,000 miles an hour. Now, while it's spinning, it's also rotating around the sun. You know how fast it's moving around the sun? 67,000 miles an hour. Right now, you're spinning like this 1,000 miles an hour, and you're going that way 67,000 miles an hour, but you don't feel like it. How long does it take to go around the sun moving at 67,000 miles an hour? How long does it take? About a year. Wow. But again, we say the sun's not really moving. Oh, yes, it is. If I go to the next slide, this is just a rendition of the Milky Way, which is where our solar system exists. And there are some 200 billion stars in just the Milky Way. And there's a center or core, and all of the Milky Way is rotating around the core. Now, if this is the core, and this is, it looks like a hurricane, but if this is the core, and this is the outer band of the Milky Way, the Earth is about halfway between. We're just a little dot there. But our solar system is rotating around the core, the whole solar system, including the sun. So don't ever say again, well, the sun never moves. Because our solar system is moving around that Milky Way, traveling at 450,000 miles an hour. Right now, our solar system, the sun and the earth, moving around the core of the Milky Way, traveling at almost 500,000 miles an hour. And not only that, the galaxy Milky Way is also moving. Because there are some 200 billion galaxies up there. How many of you dizzy? I'm a little bit dizzy. So I said all that to ask you what really happened. And my answer is, we don't know for sure. But one thing is obvious, that God, who created the world, certainly has the power to pause the world.

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2: Again. And I want to take you back in time, right when they started to wander around the wilderness. I want you to go to Exodus chapter 33. Oh, this is good stuff right here. This is after they crossed the Red Sea and Moses has received the Ten Commandments. And God gives all these other instructions, one of which was to build a tabernacle. And a tabernacle was kind of a portable tent that they would take with them as they wandered around, where they would, what we would relate to as them having church. But this is, if you look at the Bible, Exodus 33, is before this is before the tabernacle was built. It says in verse 7, Moses used to, everybody say used to. He used to take a tent and he would pitch it outside the camp, some distance away. And he called it the tent of what? Meeting. Anyone, say the word anyone. Anyone inquiring of the Lord would go to the tent of meeting outside the camp. Because again, this is the place where God would reside. Verse 8. Whenever Moses went out to the tent, all the people rose and stood at the entrances to their tents, watching Moses as he entered into the tent. Verse 9, as Moses went into the tent, the Bible says that the pillar of cloud would come down and stay at the entrance while the Lord spoke with Moses. Now I have a picture here, just a rendition, at nighttime where it was a pillar of fire. But during the daytime, it'd be a pillar of cloud. So this, to me, looks like the Porter Ranch gas leak, to me. But you can see off in the distance where all the tents are. And outside the camp, they would place this tent. Now, eventually it would become the tabernacle, which eventually becomes the temple. Stay with me. Look at verse 9 again. As Moses went into the tent, the pillar of cloud would come down and stay at the entrance while the Lord actually, literally spoke with Moses. Just two more verses. Verse 10. Whenever the people saw the cloud standing at the entrance of the tent, they would all stand and worship each at the entrance of their tent. Are you with me? Now here's the last verse. You've probably never read this or seen this before in the Bible. It says that the Lord would speak to Moses face to face as one speaks to a friend. But the last line says, Moses would return to the camp, but his young aide, Joshua, son of Nun, did not leave the tent. That means that Joshua was there when Moses went in there, and when Moses was done talking to the Lord, that Moses would go back. But young Joshua desired to stay in the presence of God. Does that give you chills at all? Stay with me. The only way to truly know God and the power of God, the God that can move mountains, the God that can defeat

0: armies. The God that can restore marriages. The God that can rebuild your lost finances. The God that can bring prodigals home. The God that can overcome impossible situations. We need to remain in the presence of a God who saves. Remain in the presence of a God who can heal. Remain in the presence of a God who can deliver. Remain in the presence of a God who can provide. Remain in the presence of a God who can overcome. I showed you that because Joshua's prayer and faith didn't just come out of thin air. It came after he recalled all the miracles that God had done in his past. It came after he remembered the promises of God, that God has the ability to keep all of his promises. And it was born out of a lifetime of being in the presence of God, giving him the confidence to pray and to believe that the Creator God of the universe would alter the physics of creation for that day. Yes, it was a brave prayer. Yes, it was an audacious prayer. Yes, it was an astronomical prayer. But he believed in the God that he was praying to. What is it that you need God to do in your life? I want you to write this down. If the size of the need that you have in your life seems too big for you, it's just the right size for God. Let's stand. Let's stand. The Bible says in the New Testament, Paul said that these earthly bodies are a tent. This is an earthly tent, he calls this body. And we know that God, through his Holy Spirit, lives where? Not inside the tent of the meeting where Moses was at, not inside the tabernacle, not inside the temple. God lives inside of this earthly tent. And you need to know that you have the power and the presence of God within you. And you live knowing that that power and his presence is there. Ask God whatever miracle you need and believe that he has the ability to answer that prayer. Let's pray. God, thank you for today. Bless this church. Thank you for bringing us here. Oh, I walked in here today and we worshiped. And we studied the Word, and the Bible says where two or three or more gathered that He's there in their midst. And I believe that God was here today, that He's here this very moment. And that's why, God, we got to learn how to turn off the television. We have to learn how to turn social media off. Turn the news off. Turn all the bad stuff that we're looking at off. Maybe even find some new friends. And we got to get back to being in the Word. And back to praying. And quiet the noise. And be still. Praying, crying out. Knowing that we're in your presence, God. Because Lord, when I know that I'm in your presence and you're in me, there is no enemy that can defeat me. There is nothing I need to be fearful of because I know you will never leave me and you will never forsake me. And everywhere I put my foot today and walk, I believe I'm walking in faith. It's your kingdom come. And I pray, God, that you would help us today to recall all the miracles that God has done in the past, to remember every promise, and to walk every moment of every day just being in your presence. Bless this church. Bring us back safely next week, we pray. In Jesus' name, and all God's people said, amen, amen. Amen. Thank you for coming to church today.
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2: 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We're literally being overwhelmed with information. 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
3: 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It's sponsored by Shepherd Church here on 99.5 KKLA. Hey, stick around. There's more up next. It's good to take a break. You know, every sport has some version of a timeout, has a break. Even baseball, in between innings, there's a chance to rest. And then you're on the pitcher's mound and you can call time. It's important. I'm Daniel. Most importantly, I mean, God rested after creating the world. Read about that in Genesis. I mentioned breaks and timeouts, all of that to say that it's important. And I had one recently. It was small. I just drove up a little ways. Just hung out for the day. Had a couple books with me, read a little bit, unplugged for the most part. Maybe had a audiobook on or something, but it was very refreshing. And the good thing was it wasn't a full vacation. It wasn't something that was unreasonable. And I had the thought, I could do this more often. I don't need to pick a holiday or a day off to just say, hey, you know what? Let me go spend some time just relaxing, unwinding, just sitting quietly. Reading, getting a nice drink. Those are things I could do every day. I could do on a weekend. I could do whenever. So I just want to encourage you. If you feel like you are stressed, if you just feel like you are going too much, you can take a break. In fact, you should take a break.
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14: I was attacked by the most powerful, violent spirit that I had ever encountered in my life up to that point. It felt to me like I was just being thrown violently against the walls of my bedroom.
15: 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I'm your host, Dustin Roberts, and Rabbi Schneider is going to reveal why opposition doesn't always mean that you're heading in the wrong direction. And through David's story, you're going to discover how to recognize spiritual resistance, to stand your ground, and to press even deeper into God when the enemy tries to stop your progress. Your breakthrough may be closer than you realize. Now here's Rabbi.
14: Sometime back, I was deep in the mountains of Colorado, and I went to sleep one night in this tiny little cabin at over 10,000 feet altitude. And this night, the Lord spoke to me by His Spirit. It was clear. It was audible. There was no mistaking what I heard. The Spirit clearly said this to me in my sleep. He said, "Your only gift is breakthrough." And I have to tell you, when the Spirit said that to me, it shook me up. It made me feel bad. The next day, as I was thinking about this, pondering about it, it took me quite by surprise. I thought, Lord, this really kind of hurts me that you're saying this to me, that my only gift is breakthrough. What do you mean by this? I thought, Lord, you know, what about the other things that you're having me doing? What about the teaching and the preaching and the evangelism and so on? And I didn't quite know how to understand this word. But as time went on, I felt like the Spirit was saying to me, listen, I have other people that preach and teach and evangelize. It's not that you're not being used of me and doing those things well by my Spirit. But the unique gift, I felt the Lord was saying to me, that I've placed upon you that is very rare in the earth is a gift for breakthrough. Now, what is breakthrough? Breakthrough is going through the wall where others have not yet gone. And so I believe there is an anointing for breakthrough on my life that has both brought me into new dimensions in the Spirit, as well as bringing our ministry into places that others have not yet gone. But furthermore, beloved one, I believe the gift of breakthrough, the anointing of breakthrough that is on my life, will be translated into you during this broadcast today. So, Father, as we begin today, I just ask that the remarkable power of your Spirit that you've placed upon me to propel people into breakthrough would be released into those that are hearing today with an open heart and, Father, are listening with ears of faith. I declare breakthrough, beloved one, over your life, that your heart will move into places in the Spirit that you've never entered into before, that your consciousness of God's love will expand, that your knowledge of revelational truth that will bring freedom into your life will be increased through the teaching of these words and through the anointing on my life that will be transferred into you. And I also declare breakthrough in your life in circumstances, things that you're up against. Maybe some of you have been trying to purchase a home and you've not been able to do that. Maybe it's landing a job. Maybe it's in your marriage. Regardless of what it is, our God is a God of breakthrough. I'm not preaching something here that is outside of biblical confines. We're going to go for our text today to the book of 2 Samuel. Chapter 5, verse 17 through 25. 2 Samuel, chapter 5, verse 17 through 25. There's a coordinating scripture to this, meaning there's another place that this same event is recorded in the scripture that I'm going to not read in its entirety, but I want to reference and for you for your notes today. This same event that we're going to read in 2 Samuel is also spoken of in the book of 1 Chronicles, chapter number 14, verse 8 through 17, which I will refer to in small ways at times because there are some nuances in the First Chronicles reading of it that is not contained in 2 Samuel. The grass withers and the flowers fade. Hear the word of God. I'm going to go through it and take it apart piece by piece so you can digest it. Let's begin. When the Philistines heard that they had anointed David king over Israel, all the Philistines went up to seek out David. So let's take this apart. What happened? The Philistines, which were the enemies of God, they were the enemies of Judah, the enemies of God's people, and the enemies of David. The Philistines, when they heard that David was anointed king, they went out to seek him out. What do we mean here by seek him out? They went to hunt him down. They went to kill him. I want you to hear this first principle. It was when the Philistines saw and heard that David was anointed that they attacked him. Let me read it again. When the Philistines heard that they had anointed David king over Israel, All the Philistines went up to seek out David. They went to seek him out to destroy him. The point is, beloved, for you, understand that when God is bringing you into a greater dimension in his anointing, when he's bringing you into something new in the Spirit, when he's bringing you into a greater empowerment, where he's bringing you into a new revelation, when he's bringing you into a new sacrifice of obedience, understand that the enemy sees that, and the enemy will respond by trying to stop you. Just as the Philistines, when they heard that David was anointed king, they attacked. The same thing happens in you and I today. And hear me now. You will always be in a fight down here because the enemy is always going to resist God's increased anointing in your life. I remember years ago, I was a brand new believer and I was eating up the Word of God. And I came across a passage of Scripture in the book of Hebrews. And the author of Hebrews said this, those that are going to please God must, number one, believe that He is and that He is a rewarder of those that diligently seek Him. And as a new believer, when I read that God will reward me if I seek Him, it was such a simple recipe for success in the Lord, knowing Him more, experiencing more of His freedom and fullness, that immediately I said, I'm going to take tomorrow and I'm going to spend the whole day seeking God. Because the Lord promised me if I seek Him, He's going to reward me. So the next day came. I got up in the morning, and from the time I got up in the morning, beloved ones, to the time I went to sleep at night, all day this day, all I did was seek God. I prayed. I read the Scriptures. All day long, from the time I woke up to the time I went to bed, I sought God. And I can remember it as if it was yesterday, just a few days ago. I remember after seeking the Lord all this day, walking into my bedroom that night. And I literally remember seeing myself. I see it. I can see it in my mind's eye. As I grabbed my door handle into my bedroom to open the door, I had this great sense that something fantastic was about to happen to me because I just spent, I told myself, all day seeking God, and He's a rewarder of those that seek Him. So I went to sleep that night with a great deal of anticipation and excitement of something good coming my way. What happened to me that night, beloved? It was so horrendous. It was so horrific. I can't even explain it to you, but I'll do the best that I can. I went to sleep that night. And rather than experiencing some blissful moment because I just got done seeking the Lord all that previous day, rather than that happening, what happened was that I was attacked by the most powerful, violent spirit that I had ever encountered in my life up to that point. I can't even explain it to you. All I knew is that when it was happening, I knew that I was being spiritually attacked, and the power of the spirit that attacked me was so intense. It was so powerful. It was so violent. It felt to me like I was a ball that was being slammed against all the walls in my bedroom, like bam, bam, bam, bam, bam, bam, bam, like I was just being thrown violently against the walls in my bedroom. Now, I know that doesn't make sense because it was a spiritual attack and I wasn't literally being bombarded with walls of drywall, but that's exactly what it felt like to me, and that's how I experienced it. And when I woke up that next morning, I knew that I had encountered something so powerful, something so dark, something so supernatural. It shook me up. I felt like I had just got run over by a Mack truck. And the thought entered the back of my mind. I knew that the enemy was trying to place this thought there. The thought he was trying to place in my mind was this. If you continue to do what you just did by seeking God all day, what you did yesterday, if you do that again, I'm going to do the same thing to you again. The enemy was trying to stop me from seeking God. You see, this is what happened to David. When the Philistines saw that he had been anointed king, they came to destroy him. The same thing happened to me and still happens to me when I'm moving forward in the Lord, either in my own spiritual walk with Him or when I'm doing something ministry-wise. The same thing happens to me. The enemy responds by trying to stop us through attacks. And beloved one, the same thing will happen to you because we live in a spiritual world, and the darkness hates the light. And for reasons that we don't fully comprehend, God has orchestrated it so that you and I will have to fight in this world. We could just wish that the Lord would protect us from every challenge, that He would protect us from every fight, that He'd protect us from everything that the enemy tries to use against us, but God doesn't always do that.
15: 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It's completely free, whether you choose to give to this ministry or not. So check it out today. And for those of you who do choose to give, thank you so much. And now, back to Rabbi with the second half of today's lesson.
14: Remember the Apostle Paul prayed in the book of Corinthians. Paul said there was a messenger of Satan. That's exactly what the language says. Paul said there was a messenger of Satan that came and brought torment into his life. And Paul said he prayed to the Lord a number of times about this. And when Paul prayed to the Lord three times, he said, Lord, take this thing away, this assault from the enemy, remove it from me. And he said the Lord responded to him after that third time and said, no, Paul, I'm not going to stop this attack because my power is going to be made perfect in your weakness. And my grace will be sufficient for you, Paul, to get through this. So, in other words, Paul was saying that he encountered this attack from the enemy. He asked the Lord to remove the attack, but God said he wasn't going to remove it. Instead, that God said his grace would be sufficient for Paul to get through it and to overcome. And during the attack, the Lord said, Paul, you're going to have to rely on me in your weakness during this time, but my power will be perfected in your weakness. For power, the Lord said, is perfected in weakness. Paul went on to say, I will therefore boast in my weakness rather than in my strength, because his power is perfected in me when I go through challenging times and I cling to him through these times. And so I want you to understand that the reason that the Lord allows us to be attacked at times is because as we hang on to God through the attack, we get strengthened by the power of the Holy Spirit. Let's review. David was anointed king. Anointed is a word that we read about in the Brit Hadashah, the New Testament. It's a clothing of the Holy Spirit. It's a clothing of power. It's a clothing of revelation. It's an impartation into us from the Ruach HaKodesh. When the Lord does something new in our life, when we're making progress in Him, either personally or in our circumstances, the enemy sees that and he responds by attacking, trying to stop our progress. You need to not get derailed when you get sidetracked. Maybe the Lord led you to start taking a step of faith with your finances, and all of a sudden, bam, you get this big bill. The enemy wants to stop you from being faithful to God with your finances because he knows that as you surrender your heart to God, he's going to open up a channel. The Lord will use that to open up a channel in your soul to pour his spirit into. Maybe you're witnessing, and as soon as you take a step to start witnessing more, bam, somebody just hostilely comes against you and screams at you and swears at you. The enemy is trying to stop you from your advancement. And the same thing is true when we're advancing in our internal life, in our soul. We're surrendering to the Lord in a new way. We're practicing the presence of God in a new way. And all of a sudden, as we start moving forward in our internal walk of faith, we start having terrible dreams at night. I remember a neighbor friend of mine told me that when she began to earnestly seek God, she started having all these demonic dreams. And I'm sad to say that she shared with me that she stopped seeking God because she was afraid of the demonic dreams that she was having when she began to seek the Lord. Beloved, this is illustrated in what happened to David, and I'm speaking to you right now. If you want spiritual breakthrough in your life, you can't let the attack of the enemy stop you. You have to keep going forward. Even as happened to me, when I told you I spent all day seeking God, and then the devil attacked me that night, and I felt like a dodgeball being wham, wham, wham, wham, wham across the walls in my room. And the enemy put the thought in my mind that next morning when I woke up, if you continue to do this, I'm going to keep attacking you like this. I had to resist that thought. And I had to say, no, I will not be stopped by the enemy. Notice how David responded. He didn't let the enemy stop him. Rather, he went low in the Lord's spirit. Listen what the scripture says. When David heard of it, when he heard the Philistines were attacking him, when he became aware, beloved one, that he was under attack, notice what he did. When David heard of it, he went down to the stronghold. Let's take this apart. First of all, David recognized that he was under attack. And sometimes that's where you and I break down. We are moving forward in the Lord and the enemy attacks, but we don't realize we're under attack. We start blaming the circumstances. We start blaming people, or we give up faith without realizing what is actually happening is that because we're moving forward, the enemy is attacking us just like he attacked David when he heard that David was being anointed king. So once again, we need to realize when we're moving forward, when we're advancing and all of a sudden something goes wrong, either in the material realm or in our own spiritual walk, like the examples that I shared being attacked in your dreams, you need to realize what's happening, stay strong, and beyond that, you go even deeper in the anointing. Listen what happened. When David heard of it, he went down to the stronghold. Now, a stronghold is a place of defense, metsudah in Hebrew. He went down deep in the Lord. He went down to a secret place. He went down to a place of defense, and he got strong in that place. He was protected in that place. And while in that place, he was able to receive from the Lord what he needed to be able both to resist the attack and take authority over the attack and defeat the aggressor. So rather than you and I getting pushed out of our lane by the enemy, when we come under attack, what we need to do instead, if we're going to get breakthrough and maintain it, is to go deep, to go into our stronghold. Now, what does it mean to go into a stronghold for you and I? Of course, David went into a physical stronghold. He went into a physical place of defense. But the Hebrew Bible gives us a material illustration of things that are applicable prophetically to us in the spirit. In other words, the Hebrew Bible illustrates for us in the natural realm what is actually going on in the spiritual realm. So how do you and I go into a stronghold when we're under attack? Well, I'm going to not have time to finish that concept today, but let me begin simply by sharing this with you. I noticed early on in my life, in my walk with God, when I was tremendously burdened by something, I would, without even ever having been taught how to pray in a prayer language, and without even knowing what it was when I was doing it, I began to like go into low gear and begin to pray in a prayer language. Again, no one had even taught me about it. It's almost like if you have an older vehicle and you're going up a steep hill, you need to put your vehicle in low drive. That's kind of what happens to me. When I'm up against something deep and it requires deep prayer to overcome and to carry it and to get over it, I will almost subconsciously, without even making a decision, I will just begin to pray from the Spirit using my prayer language. There's a lot of confusion about this. What is the gift of tongues? Is being baptized in the Spirit the same as speaking with tongues? Do you have to speak with tongues to be baptized in the Spirit? There's a lot of confusion, and in my view, a lot of wrong teaching about all that. On behalf of the Lord's grace, I love you today. God bless you. There's no breakthrough into life without breakthrough in our relationship with the Lord. Listen what Father said to us in the book of Malachi chapter 3, verse number 7. Return to me, and I will return to you, says the Lord. And then the hearers ask, well, how are we going to return? And then the Lord said in the next verse, in tithes and offerings. You see, when we surrender our hearts to Father, we open up in a way that His power and light and life can be poured into us. But if we don't trust Him and honor Him, then we close ourselves off from receiving the power that leads to breakthrough. This is one of the reasons honoring the Lord with our tithes and offerings is so important. Beloved, let's not short circuit our relationship with Hashem by refusing to trust Him and honor Him with our tithes and offerings. It's important. Let's be obedient. We'll be blessed for it. And now, Dustin, could you please tell our brothers and sisters in Christ how they can give?
15: Of course. If you're ready to put that trust into action right now, just go to discoveringthejewishjesus.com and give today, or call us at 888-MY-RABBI. Thank you so much. And here's another reminder of trust approaching on God's biblical calendar. Sukkot, the Feast of Tabernacles, it begins at sunset tomorrow, Friday, September the 25th, and it continues through midnight, Friday, October the 2nd. Sukkot reminds us that our security comes from God. Just as He provided for Israel in the wilderness, we can trust Him when life feels uncertain. And you know what? Believers can celebrate Sukkot in practical ways too. You can share a meal outdoors, spending time in a sukkah, or read scripture together. There's a special blessing in honoring God's appointed times and remembering His provision in our lives. And you know what? We'd like to share some of God's provision with you absolutely for free. We've got a free teaching bundle for you today because we love you and we think that this bundle will really bless you. It's 18 messianic prophecies from the Hebrew scriptures. When I first dove into messianic prophecy and saw how Jesus actually fulfilled the scriptures for myself, it changed my faith, and I believe it'll change yours too. So I encourage you, get this written in audio teaching right now. Get yours at discoveringthejewishjesus.com/gift. And now here's Rabbi Schneider. He's going to speak God's sacred blessing over your life. Rabbi?
14: In the book of Numbers, chapter 6, the Lord gave instructions to Moses and Aaron to speak this blessing over His people. And the Lord said, when you speak these words over my people, I will place my name on them and bless them. Receive the impartations of the Lord's blessings. The Lord bless you and keep you. The Lord make His face shine on you and be gracious to you. The Lord lift you up with His countenance. And the Lord give you, beloved one, His peace. And now in Hebrew.

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2: 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I'm a firm believer that we all have gifts that God has given us. And it's not a matter of one's better than the other. It's how we use it to help others and to glorify God. For instance, my sister Lana has a really great ability to pick out glasses, which is a blessing for the entire family. So when I went to the optometrist recently, my mom said, you should bring your sister along. And I said, absolutely. Because first we get to spend time together, but also I trust her opinion. And it was like watching an artist a little bit. She's just going through the different areas. We were finding different glasses, saying, I think this will work. And we ended up doing, ended up being almost kind of a bake-off or a contest where we were narrowing down the glasses choices until we got to the end. And would you know it, out of all of the ones, I picked some randomly, but I trusted her opinion. Once the process was done, well, hers were the winner, which means now I think the entire family has gotten glasses that she picked out. So I'm grateful for that gift, and who knows, maybe down the line she'll get to use it in an even greater way than just the family. But it's not just the family. We really appreciate it.
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13: I'm going to time myself to see how long it takes me to load the dishwasher instead of being mad at John. And she went and she said it took her 13 seconds. And she said 13 seconds to put his dishes in the dishwasher. And she said, now, instead of using those things as an annoyance, I look at them and I say, I have 13 seconds to do something for him. And not only that, I'm going to use those 13 seconds to pray for his day. So she uses that as a trigger to pray. And I love that. It changes the whole climate from being an annoyance to being a time when marriage can flourish.
14: That's Jody Berndt describing the powerful impact that pausing for prayer can have on your marriage. This is Focus on the Family with Jim Daly, and I'm John Fuller.
15: John, it's said that praying in your marriage is one of the most important things you can do. And yeah, I've tried it both ways. You know, Gene and I, we got busy and, you know, we'd go through long stretches where we weren't praying together. And I think that is kind of disastrous. And then when you do pray together consistently, it's amazing how that just, I don't know, rub some of the edges off in terms of those hot buttons that you can push, right? And so today we want to talk about that. One of the great statistics in Jody's book says that married couples who pray daily have less than a 1% divorce rate.
14: Hmm.
15: So how about that for a silver bullet when it comes to keeping your marriage together and moving forward in a healthy way? Let me add to, a young woman said to me the other day, whenever I hear in Christian communication someone talking about marriage, they talk about how hard it is to work at your marriage. Let me kind of debunk that a little bit. The reason we talk about that is because you want to have a marriage that's really good, right? So it takes a little work. You know, if you want to be in shape, you got to go to the gym, that kind of thing. So it's not a burden. These are things that we want to equip you with so that your marriage could be the best it can be. Mm-hmm. So if you're hearing, oh, it's hard work to be married, it's awesome to be married, and it does require some work, but that's a good thing.
14: Yeah, it really is a wonderful gift, and we're going to be talking with Jody today. She's been here a number of times, and she's a public speaker, a Bible teacher, and author of the best-selling Praying the Scripture series, and one of the books in that series is called Praying the Scriptures for Your Marriage. We'll have more details about Jody and this great resource at our website.
15: Welcome back, Jody. So good to see you.
13: Thank you so much, Jim. It is a delight to be here.
15: Good, good. I need it now. I need to confess. I'm sitting here thinking about it. Jean was the one who said, we need to pray more together. So she gets the credit on that. I want people going, oh, Jim is so wonderful.
13: Jim is wonderful, but we really love Jean.
15: No, Jean's awesome. Jean is the anchor. But it's true. So often, you probably see that too. You know, women, they want to feel that connection that way. And I would think typically, but maybe I'm just trying to get myself out of, you know, spiritual jail here.
13: Yeah, yeah.
15: But typically, I would think the wife is the one suggesting, why don't we pray more together?
13: Yeah, that's certainly what we heard before.
15: Whew,
13: I wrote
15: thank
13: this.
15: You.
13: yeah, you're not alone,
15: okay,
13: Jim.
15: Good.
13: You're
15: I'm
13: not
15: normal.
13: Alone. Now, before I did this book, I threw out the question on social media, you know, and in my email group, what would you like God to do for your marriage? And it just was interesting to hear people's responses. And you can imagine the different things people wanted: better communication, help handling money, handling conflict, dealing with parents and in-laws, that kind of thing. But one of the things that came up again and again, and it won't surprise you, is that people wanted that deeper intimacy, spiritual intimacy, not just with God, but with their spouse. And I think that's great. I really do. I encourage people, think about what you would like in a spouse. Or if you're already married, you know, speak to those things you are seeing that are positive in your marriage, in your spouse, and breathe life into those things by affirming them. But I think we make a mistake when we think we can find the one, because you get married and immediately you change. You know, I say that college Jody that Robbie fell in love with was way more fun, I think, than newlywed Jody, who was trying to juggle a job and a house, you know, and a new marriage. And then along comes mother Jody, and mom Jody, you know, is less fun because she's starting to worry. And so, I mean, I would say, and they say what do they say? I've been married to 37 women or 37 men, and they've all been the same person, but they change all the time. So I think sometimes Stanley Hauerwas is a, I don't know, an expert of some kind. I don't know exactly his degree, but he writes that the challenge in marriage is learning to care for the stranger to whom you find yourself married, because you do wake up sometimes and say, wow, you know, you've changed, I've changed, we're all changing. So I think that's really important.
15: You know, let me ask you this. You're mentioning the multifaceted part of life. You start as a dating your husband, and then you marry, then eventually kids come, and you're a different person in all those settings, obviously. When you got married, what was your prayer life like? And then where did it go? So many times as authors and speakers and communicators, people think, oh, they just had it down. They got it. And it's really not true. Yeah. And it's so important to debunk that. I mean, you're writing out of experience what didn't work probably, what was causing you maybe some pain or frustration. So just describe that journey from what it was as that first Jody to the 37th Jody.
13: Well, you know, and it is continuing to evolve, and God is continuing to teach and train, and he's so filled with grace, which I so appreciate. But, you know, I think certainly for Robbie and me in our shared prayer life, that's been a little bit of a mountain to climb, because as husbands and wives, as men and women, we approach prayer differently. I like to use a prayer journal. I'm fond of praying out loud. He's very good at praying in his head. He doesn't need to write everything down to remember it. And so for us to have that shared connection, we've had to be kind of intentional and just say, you know what, let's take my hand and let's just pray about whatever it is that's concerning us. And it might be, like, for anybody listening who thinks, oh, wow, Jody and Robbie have this deep and intimate, wonderful, long-term prayer life, we might pray for 3 or 5 minutes about something. And, you know, I have these things on my website that are 31-day prayer calendars that just have one verse, because I'm so all about making prayer doable. And I think sometimes when you just take one verse, like 1 Thessalonians 3:12 says, may your love increase and overflow for each other. You know, if you're feeling a little tension in your marriage, maybe you just spit that one out. God, help our love increase and overflow for each other. And you've prayed. You know, so I think it can be simple like that.
15: In that way, expectations can be different at any phase of your marriage, newlywed, midterm, late-term marriage, right? So how do you express those expectations in a way that is helpful, not harmful?
13: You know, expectations are big things. And for any newlywed or engaged couples who are listening, and us oldie-weds too, but I just think that you need to leave room for the fact that you're coming with different backgrounds. You know, Robbie and I got married, and I had a dad who helped out a lot in the kitchen. He would go purchase the groceries.
14: He was,
13: and you know, most girls can say, my daddy, you know, a lot of girls can. And then the poor husband comes in and he doesn't do everything exactly like daddy did, or he does it differently. And, and so that definitely created some tension for us. And I'm sure he's thinking the same thing. Hey, you're not getting up early before breakfast, before I get out of bed and have the hot breakfast ready like my mom did. You know, we come in with these different expectations. And I remember talking to the Lord early on saying, can't you fix Robbie? You know, can't you make him more like my dad? And it was really, sweet, because God said, Jody, you know what? If you'll just quit nagging, and if you will trust me, I can shape him into a husband that is above and beyond anything you could create or dream up, even if I gave you a blank check. And I said, okay, I'm gonna trust you. And I wish I could say I stopped nagging forever. I didn't. But what God did in that moment as an answer to that prayer, the very next day, and he didn't always answer prayers this quickly, but the very next day, we'd been married 9 months, maybe a year, he walked into the kitchen. He said, is there anything I can do to help with dinner? And I burst into tears, and poor Robbie's probably thinking, wait a minute, I thought you're crying when I'm not helping, and now I'm helping and you're crying.
14: Can't win.
13: But God has just been wonderful in terms of shaping both of us to be the person the other person needs, and it's not at all like what we expected. I would say it's better.
15: On the practical side, you do mention two different ways you can pray the scriptures over your marriage. I want to make sure we capture that to give people a taste of the book and what you're expressing.
13: Yeah, because not everybody knows what praying the scriptures is. I mean, you and I have talked about it before, but all it is really is using the Bible not as something you just read, but as something you pray. Going through, and when you read, you know, Psalm 46:10, be still and know that I am God, you can take that and turn it into a prayer prompt. Your mind is racing, your heart is racing, you're worked up about anything, and you can just say, Lord, gosh, help me be still, quiet my heart, you know, trade my panic for peace. Let me know you are God. So that's what I'm talking about when I say pray the scriptures. And really, it's Jesus's invitation, right? In John 15, he says, if you remain in me and my words remain in you, ask whatever you wish and it will be done for you. And, you know, and that's not some sort of name it, claim it, prosperity gospel, vending machine, put your prayer in, the request answer comes out. None of that. What he's saying there is that the more we abide in him, the more we dig into scripture, into his word, letting it shape our thoughts, our longings, our desires, the more our prayers for our marriage or anything else are going to start reflecting what God already wants to, what he's already doing, what he wants to do in our lives. So in praying the scriptures for your marriage, I looked at answers from those surveys we talked about earlier and came up with 20 different topics that are common to most marriages. And then work that. And you can pray the scriptures, as you asked me, at two ways. One is topically, like if you pick up the book and you go, we need help with some friends. We don't have any good friends. I want to flip to that chapter and find out how we can find those life-giving friends in our lives, how we can become those kind of friends. Let me read the stories there. Look at some of the discussion questions at the end of the chapter and pray the prayers. Or you don't have to even go that way. You don't even need the book. You can just pick up your Bible and pray through.

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2: Everything, but in many things, extroverts and introverts, those kinds of things. And it's just, I think it's a wonderful affirmation that the Lord says, you know, your completer, your helpmate, that we just seek people out, or seek a person out to marry who complements the things that we don't possess. And then it starts to irritate us, which is so funny. Yep. But I think you had a really good story about Canada and personality differences.
3: Oh,
2: and
3: my
2: I'm getting it out on the table. Confess.
3: We are. In the story, on the chapter on handling conflict, I share a couple of our stories. One was we had been invited to a party in Atlanta. We lived there, didn't have any friends yet, and someone invited us to come to this party where there was going to be a dance band, a dad band playing songs, and I just thought this is going to be great. And we're partway through the night, and Robbie was not asking me to dance, and I'm, you know, twirling under his arm, trying to get him out on the dance floor. And I was getting madder and madder because I thought all these people look so fun and they would probably want to be our friends. And we have a babysitter we're paying at home on the clock and he's not dancing. And he's thinking, we don't even know these people and I don't want to make a fool of myself. And just, he's just a little more, I would say, polite and diplomatic than I am. I'm harder to embarrass and I'll do anything. And so it escalated until I left the party, and I'm not proud of this. You know, it's in a strange neighborhood. It's dark. It's nighttime. I'm walking away, and thanks be to God, Robbie came after me, you know, in his car, and he says, get in, and we went home, and he didn't know how much the dancing had mattered to me that night. But, you know, we used to do a thing in our families where we'd make these movies. I think one of our friends saw Robert Redford at all his friends, and he started Sundance with movies that his friends had made. And so one of our friends was like, you know, we could do our own film festival. Let's get eight or 10 families and you make some home movies with plots and costumes and all that. And we did that. We had our own Academy Awards. So we are heading to Canada one time with, four kids and two dogs. And our movie has to do with a pirate who's kidnapping some people and taking them across the border. And Robbie was the pirate. And I said, here, we're coming up to the border. Put your pirate hat on and your eye patch, you know, and say your lines. And he's like, I am not going through border security dressed as a pirate. Anyway, I shared that, and you can read more about it in the book. But the point is, we each had different personalities. I'm all about going to Canada dressed as a pirate. He's all about not walking onto the dance floor in a crowd you don't even know anybody. And God has used me to bring him out. He made a wonderful pirate. He has 10 years of movies under his belt now. He's great. He's the best. He won best actor.
2: Way to go,
3: you know,
2: Robbie.
3: Yeah. Yeah. And meanwhile, I've learned to not always, be quite as embarrassing. You know, my children will say, Mom, it's so embarrassing being you. And it kind of is. But I think that thanks to Robbie, I've learned how to sometimes hold back.
2: No, that's really good.
3: It's been good.
2: Jody, I'd like to get some examples from you on how to bridge that gap.
3: Yeah.
2: It may be personality differences, what have you. How does prayer help you accomplish that?
3: Wow. Okay. So when you do have these different expectations, different personalities, you can rub against each other a little bit, you know, like sandpaper. And I love Charles Spurgeon said, conflicts bring experience. And experience brings that growth in grace, which cannot be attained by any other means. Mm. I read that quote and I thought, you know, it's true that conflict does bring experience. It can teach us about one another. And over time, you know, I wouldn't say for Robbie and me, it was an instantaneous growing in grace, but we really have seen that growth in grace. And you asked about prayer's role in that. And, you know, study after study has been done to show the benefits of prayer, even things that might not be trotted out in a church or a Bible study. Secular research has shown that prayer gives you a higher sense of satisfaction in marriage, a greater sense of emotional well-being. There was an article, I think, in the Wall Street Journal saying, even if you're upset or annoyed with your spouse, you know, they were late again, they left the toilet seat up, they did, you know, whatever. It says, when you pray together, or even pray for your spouse, not with your spouse,

0: That gives you a chance to calm down. It reinforces the idea that you're on the same team. And I love that idea of remembering that you're on the same team. Before one of our daughters got married, I think it was Virginia, we had all the families together and we said, all right, you know, between us here, we probably have 150 years of marriage wisdom or maybe 100. Get everybody that to weigh in with what they think. And one of the best pieces of advice came from my son-in-law, Jeff. He said, you know, you want to remember when you're in a conflict, it's not about trying to win. You don't want to be the one that's right and have your spouse be the loser, because you're a team and that would be a loss for your team. So how can you work through your conflicts to get to that point of grace so that it's a win?
1: And what you're describing is selflessness.
0: Yeah.
1: Which
0: yeah.
1: is really hard for us, especially yeah. in those relationships.
0: But selflessness is the key, isn't it?
1: It is, totally.
0: Like we've often said in any relationship, marriage or anything else, if you followed Paul's advice in Philippians 2 to in humility, don't look at just at your own interests, but at the interests of others, considering their needs ahead of your own, that the world would be a much better place. Our marriages would be a much better place.
1: Yeah. I was going to touch on this one because it's kind of close to home. I have a friend.
0: I have asking for a friend. Yeah,
1: I
0: love asking for a friend.
1: That I know
0: questions.
1: Really well.
0: Yeah. Uh-huh.
1: And this is the one where you share you learned how to pray for your husband when he left dishes in the sink. That one, I'm
0: yes.
1: familiar with something
0: yes,
1: like that.
2: We must have had a guest
0: that
2: talked about that.
0: Asking for
1: maybe
0: a friend.
1: It's yeah. the laundry again.
0: Yeah,
1: but
0: this was so good.
1: Yeah.
0: This was actually true confession. This was my mom, who is remarried, and my father had died when he was 60 of a brain tumor, and mom got remarried, and in her new marriage, she noticed that her husband was leaving the dishes in the sink, and it was kind of annoying her. But then she thought back to something that she had seen in or had learned in their premarital counseling. And I love that on a second marriage, when you're 69 years old, that you're going to go to marriage counseling. They did that. You know, we're never too old for that. I love it. But she said one of the things that they learned, or they'd seen a man talking about how his wife always left the cupboards open in the kitchen. And he went into the kitchen. It would bug him day after day. But then he said, you know, I wonder how long it takes me to close the cupboards. And he realized it took him no time at all. So instead of letting that be such an irritation that could build up, he just closed the cupboards. And so she said, you know, I'm going to time myself to see how long it takes me to load the dishwasher instead of being mad at John. And she went and she said, it took her 13 seconds. And she said, 13 seconds to put his dishes in the dishwasher. And she said, now, instead of using those things as an annoyance, I look at them and I say, I have 13 seconds to do something for him. And not only that, I'm going to use those 13 seconds to pray for his day. Mm. So she uses that as a trigger to pray. And I love that. It changes the whole climate from being an annoyance to being a time when marriage can flourish.
1: She sounds very proficient at loading the dishwasher. 13
0: well,
1: seconds.
0: Maybe,
1: that's like
0: maybe
1: Olympic
0: leave
1: speed.
0: That many. Yeah, she might be fast. I don't think she's as anal about doing it as I am.
1: She wasn't throwing them in the dishwasher.
0: She might have if you met
2: John,
0: my mom.
2: Crash, bang.
1: No. You discovered that you needed to be more emotionally aware one day
0: oh,
1: when taking a test with Robbie.
0: You pulled all of the dirt
1: yeah,
0: out, I'm, didn't you?
1: You know, this is what we love about authors that bear their soul.
2: Yeah, you wrote it.
1: Yeah, you wrote it.
0: Oh,
1: but,
0: yeah.
1: But it, was it like an assessment?
0: This is the worst part. We were teaching a marriage class. Robbie
1: this
0: and
1: is
0: I,
1: even better.
0: Yeah, Robbie and I used to do that. And as part of teaching it, you know, we thought as the instructors, we ought to do all the exercises that are in the material. And one of them was this thing where you rate your spouse on 20 different topics and you give them a 0 to 4 or 5, whether they do it poorly or well. And then you exchange your answers. And we got to the part where we're going over what each other said. And I said, Robbie, you gave me a 0. And the question was, in how well does my spouse meet my emotional needs? And I was like, a 0? And he said, yeah, you don't meet my emotional needs. I said, Robbie, I didn't know you had emotional needs. I was like, you are the steadiest person I've ever met. And he is. That is, you know, one of my favorite attributes of Robbie. It's hard to ruffle him. He doesn't go high and low and all over the place like I do. He's so steady. But I didn't know that he had emotional needs. But that was one of those things that I learned, you know, that was, and I think that's in the chapter on protecting your marriage, the things that we have to do, because, you know, it's a lot easier to prevent a crisis in a marriage than it is to recover from one. It's easier to build a strong marriage than it is to repair a broken one. And I think if we take those little steps to be able to assess, you know, oh, I didn't know you had emotional needs. What can I do to support you to understand what those are? How can I live in such a way that honors that? That can help protect your marriage and to build a stronger marriage from
1: the get-go. That's really good. I give both of you credit because that, you know, a lot of us guys behind the scenes say, Robbie, what are you thinking? You got to score that a 7, not a 5. But the honesty to do that and then, then your response to be able to ask the right questions to say, okay, what's going on here?
0: Well, I didn't want a 0. No wife wants to score a 0. Yeah.
1: Now, did you have a frying pan in your hand when you were...
0: I love the old, you know, whenever I talk to my wife, I hold her hands and we're like, yes, that's so that she can't hit you, right?
1: But that's good. I think that's a good dynamic discussion about something. Because you made an assumption, he still needs that kind of affirmation.
0: You know, and I think it doesn't matter how long you've been married, going back and asking some of those questions, because we change, don't we? Even those love languages, something that might have been your love language when you were newlywed. I really want physical touch and quality time together. Maybe, you know, 20 years down the road, you want some acts of service. It's good to keep revisiting those tools.
1: We're down to the end now, but I do want to ask one more question. And we'll come back next time and ask more questions about how prayer can strengthen your marriage and how to do it effectively together. This last question, how does prayer help bond you closer to your husband, and how does it protect your marriage? And I think in the context for me, you know, we're always dealing with issues within marriage, but the whole concept of how God has constructed us, body, soul, and spirit. And so when you talk about physical intimacy, that's important.
0: Right.
1: But spiritual and emotional intimacy, I'm learning from Gene, to be honest, is really important.
0: Yeah.
1: And sometimes that can be such a valley for a lot of spouses, for a lot of women particularly, because they don't feel like they're getting that closeness. But prayer can help.
0: Prayer can help. Prayer really does open the door to that intimacy. And I think it helps, as we talked earlier, you know, because there are going to be times when we can't love each other well. And by inviting God into that conversation, that just allows him to go to work on both of our hearts to join us together. But, you know, Jim, I tell you, I heard over and over again, what if my spouse doesn't want to pray with me? You know, what if I'm married to a non-believer? What if I'm married to somebody for whom that feels awkward, unfamiliar? And I would say, and that's what the book is all about, is, you know, do what works. Do what works. And when we used to teach the marriage courses, one of the things we told people was if your spouse isn't comfortable praying together, maybe start with the question, what can I do to support you? How can I let you know you are loved? And that, too, can open that door to intimacy. It can lead to an environment where maybe prayer does become something that feels more doable, more familiar. But honestly, Malachi 3:16, it's one of my favorite verses. It says, those who honored the Lord, those who feared the Lord, talked with each other, and the Lord listened and heard. And I think that in the context of marriage and in other human relationships, as we are coming together, as we're talking to one another, how can I support you? How can I let you know you're loved? God's listening in on those conversations. And I think that he might even receive those as prayers. So we might not be intentionally saying, okay, bow your head, we're going to pray. But as we're talking about ways we can grow in love, we can grow in support, we can reflect this covenant of love that God loved us first, and we're only loving because he loved us. I think he can receive that as a prayer, and I think God can work in our marriages.
1: Well, I believe that 100%, and it was so great talking with Jody today. Prayer is such a wonderful way to keep your marriage healthy, and it can do so many things for you as a couple. It lessens friction and increases intimacy, and it allows the Lord to work powerfully in your hearts as husband and wife. So you need to get a copy of Jody's book, Praying the Scriptures for Your Marriage. This is an excellent resource every couple should have. We can send this book to you when you make a monthly pledge of any amount to the ministry.
2: 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They're meant to really help make prayer easier, and they're going to enable you to create a daily discipline of prayer in your marriage.
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2: 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I'm John Fuller, inviting you back for more insights about prayer and your marriage next time as we once more help you and your family thrive in Christ.

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1: 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Just want you to listen to this scripture, and I pray that it has a similar effect on you as it did on me reading this. I'm Daniel, and that scripture is Psalms 18, verse 2, which says in the NIV version, "The Lord is my rock, my fortress and my deliverer. My God is my rock, in whom I take refuge, my shield and the horn of my salvation, my stronghold." My prayer is that for those of you, for those of us who have been going through a hard season, you maybe experienced things with family or friends or coworkers that make your heart heavy. Could be just things you see in the world. And it's been a hard season. May that be true. May Jesus be a fortress, a rock, where we take refuge, that we hold on to amidst everything going on. Beyond the shadow of a doubt, we know that you are with us, Lord. Let us feel it, let us know it to be true, and let that be our...
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6: We're going to take our Bibles and open to Ephesians chapter 2. We're looking at a message called His Grace, His Masterpiece. This is probably one of the most powerful chapters in our Bibles. And this first 10 verses is really profound. It tells the story of everyone's journey from being lost without Jesus to coming to Him. And then we're going to look at next week, we have Rabbi Robert coming from Beit Shalom. And he's going to teach us from a Jewish perspective what it means to be one body, Jew and Gentile, in one body, one church. So we're excited about that. But for today, it's the first 10 verses. What I'm going to ask you to do is stand one more time for the reading of God's Word, Ephesians 2, if you're able. The first 10 verses, and we'll start in verse 1. "And you were dead in your trespasses and sins," Ephesians 2, 1. "In which you formerly walked according to the course of this world, according to the prince of the power of the air, of the spirit that is now working in the sons of disobedience. Among them we too all formerly lived in the lust of our flesh, indulging the desires of the flesh and of the mind, and were by nature children of wrath, even as the rest. But God, being rich in mercy, because of his great love with which he loved us, even when we were dead in our transgressions, made us alive together with Christ. By grace you have been saved, and raised us up with him, and seated us with him in the heavenly places in Christ Jesus, so that in the ages to come he might show the surpassing riches of his grace in kindness toward us in Christ Jesus. For by grace you have been saved through faith, and that not of yourselves, it is the gift of God, not as a result of works, so that no one may boast. For we are his workmanship, created in Christ Jesus for good works, which God prepared beforehand so that we would walk in them. Amen? You can have a seat. Lord, each time we read your word, we know your word reads us. And it shows us a journey. The room is filled with many, many Christians, and all of us can relate to being dead in our sin and trespasses and being made alive and the excitement of salvation and what it means to be saved by grace and what it means to walk out that salvation, to walk in the good works that you prepared. And as we walk through this text this morning, Lord, I pray for those who don't yet know you or maybe new on this journey, that they would see this for what it is and respond appropriately. And for those of us who do know you, Lord, that we would bask in the glory of your goodness, the riches of your grace, your great love with which you loved us. It's amazing love, and it's so awesome. The grace is so sweet. And I pray it would be encouraging as we move through the text. And most of all, Lord, we always pray for that we would teach it in a way that honors you and respond to it in such a way where that we are good soil, good listeners, intent on carrying out your will for our lives. I pray in Jesus' name, all God's people said, amen. Let me give you a roadmap to follow for those of you who are note takers. Verses 1 through 3, we're going to talk about what we were. What we were. In verses 4 through 7, we're going to talk about what we are. The key phrase, in Christ Jesus. In verses 8 and 9, we're going to talk about how it happens. How do we end up getting saved? And in verse 10, we're going to talk about what we do with it. I'm going to try to remind you as we go of those topics. Let me just repeat them one more time for all of you who are trying to navigate through the text. 1 through 3, what we were. 4 through 7, what we are. 8 and 9, how it happened or happens. And then verse 10, what do we do with it? So let's look in our Bibles together at Ephesians 2:1. Many of the scriptures, the parallel ones, will be up on the screen for you. Ephesians 2:1 starts with the word and. It's a conjunction or a connecting word, taking us back to the previous section where Paul was celebrating the church's grand position in Christ and all that we possess, all the riches of his grace. And so you can think about all we've studied so far if you've been with us. And you were dead. Now, you were dead is obviously a powerful statement. And the deadness that we experienced outside of Christ, this is what we were, is we were dead in trespasses and sins. We learn from Romans 6:23 that the wages of sin is death. Now, you were dead is a powerful statement there, and the question arises, in what sense were we dead? For example, if we were to rewind all the way back to the first century and think about the audience that received this letter, whether in Ephesus or if it was a circular letter, people were alive. They were reading it. Their heart was beating. Their circulatory system was working. They weren't physically dead. So in what sense were they dead? And this is something that I would just say to you, of all the information you can read on this, is this is doesn't mean that you're literally physically dead. I think that's obvious. But the deadness is a metaphor. When I say a metaphor, I simply mean a symbol. It speaks of a death, but it's more a spiritual death. And we'll talk about that in a moment. Let me give you this is an example of another metaphor. Matthew 9:11-13, if you're taking notes. When the Pharisees saw this, they said to Jesus' disciples, "Why is your teacher eating with tax gatherers and sinners?" But when Jesus heard this, he said, It's not those who are healthy who need a physician or a doctor, but those who are sick. But go and learn what this means. I desire compassion and not sacrifice, for I did not come to call the righteous, but sinners. Now, if you mark your Bible, you can take the idea of the sick with the sinners. Jeremiah says, our hearts are deceitfully sick or desperately wicked. Who can understand it? This is what Paul is pointing out. He's talking about sin and what it causes. But the other metaphor that Jesus uses is to be sick. Those who are sick, what do they need? They need a doctor. Now, if you read Matthew 9, Jesus was not ministering to people who had some physical malady. Remember, he did heal Peter's mother-in-law of her fever. But these people were not sick. He wasn't healing colds or cancer or anything else. Their sickness was a spiritual sickness, and they needed a doctor. And Jesus is the great spiritual physician, if you will. And he came among people who were lost, tax gatherers, sinners, prostitutes, people who were looked down on by the religious elite of the day. And he sat with them, and he ate with them, and he drank with them, and he shared his heart with them, and he shared the kingdom, and he shared the good news of why he had come. This is a faithful saying. Jesus Christ came to save sinners. Amen? Among whom I am the foremost of all, says Paul. So death here is a metaphor. Sickness is another metaphor. Call it a spiritual way to describe a condition. What is the condition? Well, the condition is to be without life. It's to be dead, in quotes. When I read, you were dead, I immediately thought of the story of the prodigal son. Remember, the prodigal son wanted everything his father could give him. He asked for his inheritance early, which was a taboo. You were never supposed to do that. Your inheritance was when your dad passed. But he said, I want it now. And dad acquiesced. He said, okay, if you want it, here it is. And he took the inheritance and he went off to a foreign land to be about riotous living, the Bible describes it. Jesus is telling the story. And then he spends all the money. His pockets are empty. All of his friends, so-called, have gone away. And he ends up in a pig pen. And finally, he comes to his senses and he says, even my father's servants have it better than this. And he begins to rehearse a repentance speech. I'm going to go home and I'm going to tell my dad, I'm not worthy to even be called your son. Just make me like one of your hired servants. But as he's coming closer to home, his dad's been scanning the horizon. His dad's been looking for him, and we could imply praying for him. And when he sees his son, what happens? He runs to him. He's filled with overwhelming love and he's excited. And it says in Luke 15:24, as Jesus tells the story, for this son of mine was dead and he has come to life again. He was lost and he's been found, and they began to make merry, or to be merry, or celebrate. You can see the deadness here is directly connected with the son's lostness. Later, when the elder brother, who never left home and tried to do all the right things, hears the party going on, he's not too happy. And the dad says to the older brother, Luke 15:32, we had to be merry, we had to celebrate and rejoice. For this brother of yours was dead, notice, and he has begun to live. He was lost and has been found. You can compare, directly connect life to being found. At what point was the prodigal restored to life?
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6: He was lost and has been found. You can compare, directly connect life to being found. At what point was the prodigal restored to life? When he went home and his father re-embraced him. When he decided, I'm going to be reconciled back to my dad. I'm going to go home. I'm going to make things right. That relationship was restored and the prodigal son began to live again. When he was in the foreign land, he was still alive. He was making decisions, choosing friends, deciding what he would do with his time and money and all of that. But he was dead in the sense of disconnected from his father and his family. No relationship, no connection. When he went home, he experienced life again. He was restored back to a proper relationship with his father. This is the sense in which the Bible describes us as being dead. It doesn't mean we're corpses. It doesn't even mean, in my opinion, that we're walking zombies, as it were, spiritually speaking. But it means we're disconnected from the life of God. When Adam and Eve sinned in the garden, God had warned them, you can have all of the trees, you can eat the fruit. There's this one tree that is off limits to you. Genesis 2:17 puts it this way. From the tree of the knowledge of good and evil you shall not eat, for in the day that you eat from it you shall surely die. Now when Adam and Eve ate in the fall chapter, Genesis 3, she ate, she gave to her husband, he ate. God began to pronounce curses. The first thing he said is, Adam, where are you? And Adam could hear God's voice, even though he was told in the day you eat of it, you shall surely die. He could hear God's voice and he was hiding from God. Adam, where are you? Did you eat of the forbidden fruit that I told you not to eat? And you remember that famous exchange. The woman that you gave me! It's her fault, and you gave her to me. And then the woman said, it's the serpent. The serpent made me do it. And the serpent looked around, and he didn't have a leg to stand on. And so what was he going to do? Sorry. And then there, after the curses are pronounced, they're kicked out of the garden. The story, it unfolds this way. This is Genesis 3:22 through 24. The Lord God said, behold, the man has become like one of us, knowing good and evil. They ate from that tree. And now, lest he stretch out his hand and take also from the tree of life and eat and live forever. Therefore, the Lord God sent him out from the Garden of Eden to cultivate the ground from which he was taken. So he drove the man out. And at the east of the Garden of Eden, he stationed there a cherubim and the flaming sword, which turned in every direction to guard the way to the tree of life. The tree of life was their source of life. And once they didn't have access to that tree, they would not be able to do anything about their mortality. They were bound to die. They had no access anymore. In many ways, the tree of life in Genesis, and it reappears in the book of Revelation, is a symbol for Jesus. Jesus is our tree of life. And when we eat the fruit of that tree, when we participate in the life of that tree, he is the vine, we are the branches, we have the life of God in us. But when we are separated from that tree, alienated, if you will, cut off from that life-giving source, we don't have life. He who has the Son has life. He who does not have the Son of God does not have that life. You're either in Christ Jesus and you have the life of God, or you don't have that life because you're outside of Christ Jesus. There's really only two categories, biblically speaking. You're either in Christ or you're outside of Christ. But the good news is, even if you're outside of Christ, you can come to Him because He's already paid the price in full. So sometimes it's put either you're in Adam or in Christ. But thankfully, brothers and sisters, if you're a Christian, it says you were dead, past tense. Amen? Thank God. If it said you are dead, we'd all be in trouble. But Paul is reminding them of what they were. And I do think that there are times in life when reflecting on what we've come from is not a bad thing. I don't want to spend a whole lot of time in my past and all the ugly details that go with that, but I do think it's good to remember that from which you were saved. And some of you grew up in Christian homes, and maybe you don't feel like your testimony is that radical, and some of you have a very radical testimony of what God rescued you from and the goodness of God in your life. And so this is the thankful chorus of all believers. 1 Corinthians 6:11 puts it this way: such were some of you, but you were washed, you were sanctified, you were justified in the name of the Lord Jesus Christ and in the Spirit of our God. Thank God for His forgiving power in Christ Jesus. See, if you're in Christ Jesus, you have His righteousness. You have His standing before the Father. Everything that He is His is yours if you're in Him. He's the head, you're the body. We are connected. And that's why we share in those riches. That's why we possess everything that is Christ is ours, because of our connection to Him simply by grace. You've been moved, if you will, from one realm to another realm. This is a helpful section in Colossians. If you want to turn, we'll have it up on the screen. But it's just Galatians, Ephesians, Philippians, Colossians. A lot of people remember those books as God's electric power company. Galatians, Ephesians, Philippians, Colossians. Go to Colossians. Look at Colossians 1. And as Paul is celebrating what the gospel has been doing in different people's lives, this is what he says. This is Colossians 1, 12. Giving thanks to the Father, who has qualified us to share in the inheritance of the saints in light. For He delivered us from the domain of the realm of darkness and transferred us Christians, to the kingdom of His beloved Son. And then notice what he says here. In whom, or in Him, in Christ, we have redemption, that is, to be bought back out of the slave market of sin. And what it means is the forgiveness of sins. In Jesus Christ, we have moved from one kingdom to another, one realm to another. Jesus said, he who hears my word and believes Him who sent me has eternal life. He has crossed over from the realm of death, John 5:24, to the realm of life. When you become a Christian, you become a citizen of the kingdom of light, the kingdom of God's beloved Son. Jesus becomes your king instead of the prince of the power of the air, which we'll talk about in a moment. This is what happens. There's a transference that occurs. And so you get all the benefits and blessings of a citizen of this kingdom. Look at Colossians 2, verse 13. Colossians 2, 13 says, when you were dead, similar language to Ephesians 2, 1, when you were dead in your transgressions and the uncircumcision of your flesh, He made you alive together with Him, having forgiven us, thank God, all our transgressions. Having canceled out, Colossians 2, 14, the certificate of debt consisting of decrees against us and which was hostile to us, He's taken it out of the way, having nailed it to the cross. When He disarmed the rulers and authorities, He made a public display of them. Rulers and authorities, no doubt, is the devil and the demonic spirits, etc. He made a public display of them, having triumphed over them through Jesus, or some renderings have it, through the cross. When Jesus died on the cross and paid the ransom for our sin, He dealt a death blow to Satan and his angels. Satan is a defeated foe. He's a defanged enemy.
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6: Well, this great section of Ephesians chapter 2 culminates with grace saving us, not works, and then talking about how we are God's work of art. And you know, I was at a retreat fairly recently with a group of many, many mature men of God, a men's retreat up in the mountains. And one of our messages was on Ephesians 2, specifically verse 10. And one of our pastors did a wonderful job impressing upon us what it means to be God's work of art, what it means to be shaped by Him and walk in the good works that He has prepared. To see ourselves the way God sees us, we come back again to identity in Ephesians, that we are His masterpiece. And I remember saying this to a friend. He was out praying. He's a good man. And I just told him, you know what? God wants you to know you're His work of art. You're His masterpiece. And I tell you, it made him cry. I felt like it was just the Holy Spirit telling me and nudging me to tell him. And this is a good man, a man that does so much for the kingdom. And it meant a lot to him. And I didn't tell him anything from my, that I just pulled out of my front pocket. I told him who he was in Christ. Reminding one another, reminding ourselves can help us so that we don't try to, you know, gain approval by what we do, but rather we're just doing good works because it's what God has produced in us. It's just gratitude. You, my friend, my brother, my sister, are God's work of art. You are God's masterpiece. I can feel some of you because I feel it in my own humanity going, really? I don't feel like anybody's masterpiece, but you are. You say, but I know myself and I look in the mirror and I know how I can be. Yeah. And He knows better than anybody else. And still He calls you His work of art. Because He knows what you will become in Christ. See, the way we measure is just off. He's going to know, you know, He's going to see that work of art when we're becoming more and more like Him. That's what He's doing. Chiseling away, working on that piece of art, as it were. All to make us more like Jesus. That's when we'll know that we're that work of art. And that's what He's doing in our life. And don't underestimate the beauty that He sees in you and the beauty that's coming out of your life as you just simply walk with Jesus. So keep pressing on, and we'll see you right here tomorrow.
11: 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I'm Mike Massaro. 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
12: 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When I say this, I really believe it. We have an opportunity to bring God into every aspect of our day-to-day life. I had this thought recently. It's a little convicting, actually. Daniel here. I love audiobooks. In fact, if you were to go into my car, if you stop next to me at a stoplight, chances are, if you were to roll down your window and say, what's he listening to? It's probably an audiobook. There's a chance it could be some old Christian music or some 80s music, but more than likely it's going to be an audiobook. And I had the thought as I was starting one of my favorite audiobooks over again, you have this sort of passion for the Bible. I love reading the Bible as well. But I just had the thought, maybe I can incorporate this into my audiobook world as well. So next month when my subscription kind of renews and I get to pick a new audiobook, I think I'm going to get one of those dramatic readings of the Bible. I've been doing a little bit of research on it, so I'll update you on what I end up doing. But yes, I think even in my love of audiobooks, I can bring my love of the Word into that. Merge that together. See? Wherever we are, we can bring God into it.
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12: Hey, thanks for being here on KKLA. 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

0: He was a ruler of the Jews. Check this out. A ruler of the Jews who did not truly know God. Many of these people would go through the motions, go through the rituals. And maybe, you know, again, commentators are divided. You know, before Jesus, were some of these Pharisees or religious leaders, were they saved because they were following the Torah? They were doing the sacrificial system, the blood, and you know, I'll leave that between them and God. But we do know now that Jesus is here. This Nicodemus, he was a leader of the Jews. He came to Jesus by night.
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2: 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A.W. Tozer once said about the spiritual life, "We might be wise to follow the insight of the enraptured heart rather than the more cautious reasoning of the theological mind." Today, Pastor Shane teaches us what it means to have God's Spirit living in us in a powerful, passionate way of purpose, rather than a stale, no-presence outcome of dry bones living. 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
0: Can you hear his heart here? By all that is dear, by all that is honorable, by all that is sacred, not only that you pray, but men of God, you've got to act. You've got to act. What does that mean? Take it to the Lord. Most of you are not going to be as vocal as me. That's okay. God has called me to do this. I'm not embarrassed. I'm not backing away. I spend countless hours seeking His face, fasting in His Word, humbling me. And so when He puts this on my heart, if I don't, I go home and I regret it for a long time. Oh, by the way, the signers of the Declaration of Independence, half of them were ordained ministers of the gospel. And when they signed that independence, they signed their death sentence, their death, the warrant for their death. That was treason by hanging. Can you imagine this? If you watch the Young George Washington movie that's out, he was actually... It was before America was born. But once they defined that independence of Britain, they signed off on it. If they lost, all of the men would be hung for treason. Their farms burned. Their families imprisoned. And yet, they trust in Almighty God. Okay, that's my vent on politics. Now we can get to the main message, alive but dead inside. So the officers told these words to the magistrates, and they were afraid when they heard that they were Romans. So the police officers go back to the elected officials, "Wait, these guys are Romans. He's ticked off. Paul is demanding to see you." Because they actually broke the law. Did you know politicians can break the law? Did you guys know that? And that's another thing, you call them out, you make legislation, then they came and pleaded with them. Because what could have happened is Paul could have taken this higher and really had a good point to where these guys would possibly be imprisoned in themselves and beaten themselves. And so they came and they pleaded with Paul. "And please, just leave the city." So they went out of the prison and entered the house of Lydia, and when they had seen the brethren, they encouraged them and departed. I'm frustrated, but I get it, and I like Paul's heart. He just let it go. Isn't that cool? He didn't press it. However, though, he did challenge. He didn't just leave quietly. He challenged. He was bold. He was assertive. And because of that, the guys were like, "Oh no, please leave." And he said, who knows what else they said. He could have said, "Just, I'm leaving." But look at the lesson it left those guys. Instead of Paul being vengeful and hatred, he probably witnessed about Jesus. And he left and they're like, that was a close one. So what I like though is he was bold when he needed to be bold, and he was compassionate when he needed to be compassionate. Here's where we have it wrong in our churches. We are always bold, and sometimes you need to be compassionate. But many of you are very compassionate, and you need to get a little boldness going. You need a little holy fire. Never call out anybody on social media. They're happy posting their garbage. Sometimes every now and then let them have it. In love. In love. Hey, I've been reading your post for 6 months. I just have to call you on a lot of things. God is real. Atheism is a lie. And you speak the truth in love. It's not always about compassion. All you have to do is look at the words of Jesus. Sometimes we should balance those. For every turn the other cheek, he didn't turn the other cheek. You guys know that? When he got slapped, he didn't turn the other cheek. What did he do? He got bold. Why have you slapped me? What evil have I done? For every love your neighbor, he railed on the Pharisees. Oh, you look nice on the outside, but you're dead inside. Your bones. Your dead bones inside. I mean, so this perfect, we will never do it perfectly, but there needs to be a time where we do speak the truth in love. And then now we go into chapter 17, where we're going to be for the next few weeks. God willing, sometimes he might change directions. So when they came to Thessalonica, this is actually the town where Paul wrote to the Thessalonians, where there was a synagogue of the Jews. So this is going to get interesting. Paul's going to go into the synagogue as a former Pharisee, and he's going to begin to teach them. And so when he went in for 3 Sabbaths in a row, he reasoned with them from the scriptures. I wish we had more on that, like exactly how, what, where, when, why, contradictions, how he explained certain things. But all we have is this part. He explained and demonstrated that the Christ had to suffer and rise again from the dead. And what he said to them was, just Jesus, who I preach to you, is the Christ. And some of them were persuaded. Some of them were persuaded. And a great multitude of devout Greeks, and not a few of the leading women, they joined Paul and Silas. So, explaining and demonstrating that Christ had to suffer and rise again from the dead, that could take another sermon, because you pull in Isaiah and you pull in a lot of some Old Testament things, and that's probably what he did. Can you imagine, like, he rolled the scrolls, he said, see right here? This was fulfilled. Not a bone broken. Right? Beaten beyond recognition. And the prophet said this. Remember on the cross he said, Father, do not forsake me. And look at what David wrote in the Psalm. And he probably spent time showing him all these different areas in the Old Testament. Said, look, Jesus fulfilled that. And Jesus, whom I preach to, is the Christ. In other words, we hear it, we're like, yeah, that makes sense. But to hear it, in other words, what they've been following for centuries, listening to the prophets, reading the prophets, waiting for their soon coming, waiting for the Messiah. Paul said that was him. How's that going to go over? Wait a minute. The guy they put on the cross? Yeah, remember as a lamb is led to the slaughter? He opened not his mouth. Do you remember? You remember back in Leviticus, without the shedding of blood, there is no remission of sin. And the Passover, look at this Passover, that whoever put the blood on it was spared. And whoever puts the blood of Jesus, I bet Paul just was exploding inside. Because he knew the Old Testament better than anybody in this room. Or listening, no doubt. And so he's saying, you could probably hear the gasp in the room, people talking, because this is the biggest thing in their world, the Messiah coming. Wait a minute, I thought he was supposed to conquer Rome. I thought he was... And so Paul's deflecting all of these rebuttals and things like that. But at some point, though, it says, and some were persuaded. Some were persuaded. What does that word mean? Some were convinced by his persuasion, explanation. And we find this, I think as we get more along, Paul is in front of King Agrippa. And he says, I would to God that I would persuade you. And Jesus, you can almost hear like, oh Jerusalem, Jerusalem, I wanted to gather you. I wanted to gather you as hens, but you were not willing. And if you look at that Greek word, it means basically you were not persuaded. You didn't embrace me. So just to be honest and transparent this morning, one of the reasons, although I like some of the points, one of the reasons I don't embrace Calvinism, 5-point Calvinism,

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2: Hell, the punishment, separation from God. And that's why in preaching, and you'll see somebody who believes in Calvinism versus what I believe, even the preaching is different. Because I'm trying to persuade, I'm trying to just let the Holy, but this person would know that there's nothing they can do. It doesn't matter. I mean, it matters because it's a commandment, but you know, God's going to draw who he's going to draw. It's not, you know, I'm not really going to persuade anybody. It's according. So I get it. But that's just a side note why I can't embrace the full on election that people have no choice in the matter, because it actually, the way I understand God is you're punished because of the choice you did or didn't make. If you can't make that choice, how can you be punished? It's like me telling anybody have a 6-month-old? Or 3-month-old, it'd be me like telling them, commanding them to walk. And then punishing them because they can't walk. So when God says repent, I don't wish any should perish, repent and believe the gospel. That tells me people designed by God, not a good work, designed by God, people have the ability to either accept him or reject him. Granted, there's the role of the Holy Spirit. There's a conviction of sin. Nobody comes to the Father unless the Son, unless the Father draws him. That word dekamoi, and there's a lot of things there. But that's a side note. Why I believe in powerful Holy Spirit inspired bold preaching, because you can persuade people. All I do is look at Jesus's sermons and words. I look at Paul's sermons. Even Charles Spurgeon. Even you see these people that even Calvinists, there's a persuasion there. They're trying to compel men. Would you turn to God? Would you turn to him and live? Can you imagine if that was gone? Like I asked somebody that, a friend of mine, he started a church. It didn't work out back when we started this church. And I go, but if it doesn't matter, cause think about it. It really doesn't matter if you show up or not. Correct? God's going to elect who he's going to elect. Doesn't matter what you say. Doesn't matter your sermon. You can, why even show up? He goes, well, because I'm commanded to. And he is. He's commanded to show up and preach. But you can tell there's no passion in his heart. There's no zeal. Because it really doesn't matter if you think it through, other than you're being obedient to the preaching of the word. So it says here, and some of them were persuaded. And again, if we look this word up, you can cross-reference it where it's used elsewhere. You can, Strong's exhaustive concordance of the Bible. You can look at commentaries, and it's somebody was going, they're not convinced, and yet you convince them by scripture. They are persuaded to change their view based on his preaching and what he said. And so what I wanted to share with you for this portion is something I've actually never went through verse by verse that I think of, even though we've talked about it a lot. And on this point of explaining Christ and being had to suffer and the born again experience and persuading people, what really stood out this week was John 3:16. It wasn't written yet, but I'm sure it was no doubt preached in their hearts. They would travel and they would preach John 3:16. And the reason is many were alive spiritually, but they were dead inside. That's the title of the message for that reason. Many people are alive. Their bodies are alive, but they are dead inside. An interesting thing with John 3:16, isn't it? It's revered, correct, for us, but it's also mocked. It's cherished, but it's also scorned. And it's this incredible verse that we love the verse, but when you see it abused, ready for 1990s? Austin 3:16.

guys don't know it. How many don't know what I'm talking about? Okay, good. That's pretty good. But even as a prodigal, I cringed when I saw that. What it is that famous wrestler, Stone Cold Steve Austin. He started to put Austin 316 on everything. Because one wrestler quoted scripture and he said, "Yeah, I'm gonna Austin 316 you. I'm gonna destroy you." And that was that went viral. It was everywhere. And even as a prodigal, in my late 20s, probably, I think, or I don't know when he started, but I was like, not a good idea. Not a good idea. And so it's mocked, it's scorned. People, even on social media, where's your God now? This God who so loved the world, how is he allowing this in the anniversary of September 11th? Of course they don't want to. If they were really seeking, they'd be open to hear the truth about it. The truth about it is God is there. But we live in a very evil, fallen, sinful world. So there's still disease, there's still violence, there's still all these things. We are out of control, yet God is still there. If everything was good, we would be in heaven. We're not in heaven. We're still on this God-forsaken earth that they call. It's not God-forsaken. He's still there. I can't explain it. I can't explain why do good things happen to bad people. I'm sorry. Yeah, that too, I get it. That too. Prophets had a problem with that too. Why are they prospering? Why are the wicked prospering? But why do bad things happen to good people? And as a reminder, that has only happened one time in human history, and he volunteered when a bad thing happened to a good person. Because we are, Jesus, of course, but we live in this fallen world. And in that, there's sickness, there's disease, there's violence, there's things that don't make sense. And many times that draws us closer to the Lord, and people come to faith in Christ through it. And so let's talk about that for a minute. John 3. There was a man of the Pharisees named Nicodemus, a ruler of the Jews. Now, Paul could have even been telling some of this story, because this book of John wasn't written as they're going through as we're in Acts. These gospels have not been written yet. However, the stories were still told from day one because they were there. That's how they got a lot of things out, oral interpretation. And so there was a man of the Pharisees named Nicodemus. He was a ruler of the Jews. Check this out. A ruler of the Jews who did not truly know God. Many of these people would go through the motions, go through the rituals. And maybe, you know, again, commentators are divided. You know, before Jesus, were some of these Pharisees or religious leaders, were they saved because they were following the Torah? They were doing the sacrificial system, the blood, and you know, I'll leave that between them and God. But we do know now that Jesus is here. This Nicodemus, he was a leader of the Jews. He came to Jesus by night. And there's a couple reasons why he might have done that. Number one, embarrassed. I'm trying to relate this to people. Many listening are too embarrassed to talk about Jesus. Do you know why that is? Because a person's not filled mightily with the Spirit of God. Because when you are, you're not embarrassed to talk about Jesus. You could care less. And this was me all throughout my 20s. I was in the Secret Service. Secret Service Christian. Because right when you're chasing the world, the things of God are embarrassing. Because you want to be Mr. Tough Guy. Man, I'm talking about Jesus. My mom goes to church and raises her hand and acts weird. But that's not me. I'm Mr. Tough Guy. And so we have this persona with our friends, and so we keep God in the closet, like a vacuum. We'll get it when we need it. And that could have been. He was embarrassed. Or he was worried about the opinions of others. Because if the other leaders knew he was going to talk to Jesus, watch out. Watch out. And of course, he himself was in darkness. He was in darkness to the things of God, and Jesus is going to call him out. And so when he went to Jesus, he said, "Rabbi, we know that you are a teacher from God, without a shadow of a doubt." This is what I always find interesting.
There's no way around this. Blind eyes, people raised from the dead, just miracles. I mean, there is, it's clearly, and they had the pride in their heart was so strong because they wanted a conquering king to conquer Rome, not this man born of fornication, they said. We don't know where you're from. Who is this guy telling us what to do? Pride is deadly, isn't it? It's damning.

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3: Just want you to listen to this scripture, and I pray that it has a similar effect on you as it did on me reading this. I'm Daniel, and that scripture, Psalms 18 verse 2, which says in the NIV version, "The Lord is my rock, my fortress and my deliverer. My God is my rock, in whom I take refuge, my shield and the horn of my salvation, my stronghold." My prayer is that for those of us who have been going through a hard season, you maybe experienced things with family or friends or co-workers that make your heart heavy. Could be just things you see in the world. And it's been a hard season. 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May Jesus be a fortress, a rock, where we take refuge, that we hold on to amidst everything going on, beyond the shadow of a doubt. 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And let that be our hope. In Jesus' name, amen.
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12: You know, Ronald Reagan believed self-government required something that government could never replace, responsibility in the hands of the people. In his 1981 inaugural address, Reagan warned against the idea that America had become too complicated to be governed by its citizens. Reagan asked, "If no one among us is capable of governing himself, then who among us has the capacity to govern someone else?" For Reagan, limited government was not about having no government. It was about remembering where responsibility begins, with individuals, families, communities, and the people themselves. Because when government assumes every responsibility, citizens gradually surrender their own. Self-government asks more of us than dependence ever will. And freedom requires a people willing to govern themselves before asking government to do it for them.
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14: I know it's still early, but if you haven't given thanks to the Lord yet for something, it's not too late. I'm Donna Rush with SoCal's Morning Rush. In fact, we're just getting started with Thankful Thursday on this day. 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
16: Why doesn't God use angels? Why does he use imperfect people like you, like me? He wants to use people because angels can't describe forgiveness. No angel has ever been forgiven. No angel has ever asked for forgiveness. You can't teach something that you don't know. I teach forgiveness because I have been forgiven more than anyone in this room. But that's why I'm able to talk about God's forgiveness, because it's not earned. It's not deserved. You just have to humble yourself and say, God, I did it again. Please forgive me. Angels can't do it. Only you can do it.

0: More and more people these days are shopping online and expecting deliveries within a short amount of time. We put in an order and expect a delivery man to arrive the next day. But imagine the person called to make the delivery makes the choice not to deliver the package. Well, that would be criminal. Today on Grow in Grace, we'll see that God has chosen His people to deliver His message, the gospel. The consequences for not doing so are much more severe than we may think. Let's turn to Romans 10 and concentrate on verses 13 through 21. Here's Pastor Ed Ray.
1: You see, you are a preacher, each and every one of us, maybe just one person. But what I want you to do is I want you to turn to the person next to you, if you know them and you're friendly, and say, you are the preacher. And then I want that person to point back to you and say, you are the preacher. What you just did was to put that person in this verse. And how shall they hear without a preacher? We got a whole room full of preachers. Belief. You have to believe. You have to have a message. And then it requires a messenger. And somebody has to send that messenger. That's verse 15. How shall they preach unless they are sent? Someone must send us. Now, this verse is used a lot in churches when they send out missionaries, and it works perfectly well for that. But behind every preacher, there's a sender, this says. Now, there isn't any doubt who sends. It's God that sends. I already quoted it. Go into all the world and preach the gospel. That's His command to you. That's His command to me. So God is the sender. It's God who sends people. And then the result of that, of having belief and a message and a messenger, and then the sender, the person who responds and goes, they have beautiful feet, God says. Spiritually, from His point of view, you've used these things, bipedal motion, to walk to somebody else. Maybe it's across the room. Maybe it's across the street. Maybe it's across the campus. Maybe it's the next building where you work. How beautiful are the feet. Now, this is from Isaiah 52, verse 7. Historically, the way that Isaiah said it, more than 600 years before Jesus came, he was talking to Jewish people who have been in captivity for 70 years in Babylon because they ignored God. They quit serving Him. And he said, I'm going to send you to a little paid vacation, all expenses paid, in beautiful Iraq, which is not beautiful. And so they were there for 70 years. At the end of 70 years, Isaiah will bring them good news. And the good news is that they are going back so they can worship in Jerusalem. And that's what happened. But it's that scripture in that historical setting that Paul uses to tell us that your feet are beautiful if you'll go and bring good news to somebody else. Now, I want to emphasize what a unique opportunity that is for you. God has millions upon millions, myriads of myriads, literally, of angels. And I thought for a long time, well, why doesn't God just send angels out? Those of you that were here during Acts chapter 10, in Acts chapter 10, there's a Romans commander. His name is Cornelius. And he lives in a beautiful beachside resort called Caesarea Maritime, Caesarea by the sea. And an angel appears to him because he's a devout believer. He believes in God. And the angel says, Cornelius, I want you to send your men down 20 miles south to Joppa. And there's a man there named Simon Peter. And I want you to tell him to come back and he's going to bring you a message from God. And that's a beautiful story. You read it through. That's what happens. They bring Simon Peter back. He starts to give a sermon. He doesn't even finish the first sentence, and everybody in the room, the Holy Spirit falls on, and they get saved. But I thought, because I'm kind of a mechanical guy, why did God bring the angel to Cornelius to send men down to then pick up Paul, bring him back, and give the message? Why doesn't the angel just give the message? It'd be a lot more efficient. Now, I don't know what an angel looks like. I've seen a lot of stained glass windows, but I don't think they look like that. Why? Because every place in the New Testament, when an angel shows up, the first thing he says, fear not. Because I think they look pretty intimidating. I'm thinking an angel is like 60 foot tall and got a flaming sword that's 7 stories tall. Now, that's a perfect person to say to Cornelius, you need to get saved right now. Why doesn't God use angels? Why does he use imperfect people like you or like me? We don't even say it very well. He wants to use people because angels can't describe forgiveness. No angel has ever been forgiven. No angel's ever asked for forgiveness. You can't teach something that you don't know. I teach forgiveness because I have been forgiven more than anyone in this room. Now think about that a minute. The pastor's admitting he's the worst sinner in the room. But that's why I'm able to talk about God's forgiveness, because it's not earned. It's not deserved. You just have to humble yourself and say, God, I did it again. Please forgive me. And that's all it takes for the creator of the universe to free you up, set you free to become the person God meant you to be and to spend eternity with him. There it is, the whole thing packaged up. Angels can't do it. Only you can do it. So the lesson here is about the spiritual significance of feet. I mentioned the first one, that is also part of worship. There in Exodus chapter 3, God says, take off your shoes, your sandals, Moses, because this is holy ground. So it's part of worship. Number two, it's part of reverence, of noticing how important it is to humble yourself before God. Luke chapter 7, verse 38. Beautiful story of Simon, a Pharisee. He's a blowhard. He thinks he's a perfect religious specimen. He decides to ask Jesus over to trap him for lunch. Simon, the Pharisee, asks in Luke chapter 7, Jesus to come, and they're having lunch together. Jesus is reclining at a table. You lean on your left elbow if you're right-handed, and your feet are out here, and it's a real low table, 18 inches high. Jesus is at the table eating. It makes it real easy to shovel food in at that angle. But Jesus is speaking. And in the middle of this lunch, this afternoon meal, Jesus speaking, a woman walks in, an attractive woman. And she stands there for a few moments and listens to Jesus talk. What's he talking about? Forgiveness. She begins to weep. It starts real soft. And pretty soon tears, hot tears, are rolling down her face. And she's sobbing, and she walks around the table and stands behind Jesus. His feet are out here, and she's leaning over, and it's hurting, and she's crying so much that his feet are getting wet from her tears. We know that because Simon is sitting there, the Pharisee, looking at Jesus with this woman weeping over him, and said if he was the Messiah, he'd know. He'd know that this woman is a terrible person. He doesn't understand that. Jesus reads his mind and across the room says, Simon, when I came into your house, you didn't offer any water for me to wash my feet. You certainly didn't wash my feet yourself. You didn't ask a servant to wash my feet. But this woman came in, standing over me, weeping, and her tears are flowing down on my feet. And then she is embarrassed that my feet are wet, so she gets down on her knees and takes her hair and dries the Savior of the world's feet. Worship, reverence, service. Jesus, Last Supper, you know the story. It's there in John chapter 13. What does the creator of the universe do? He goes to 12 apostles and washes each one of their feet. Now, I don't know if you've been to Israel, but I pray that you'd go sometime in your life. But, you know, donkeys are messy animals. Camels, they're messy animals. Horses, they're messy animals. They leave stuff behind them. And people walk in open-toed sandals. So when you went into a home in Israel, the first thing that happened, and still happens today, is they wash your feet. Jesus, the creator of all, got down on his knees and washed the feet of his disciples. And then when he stood up, John 13:12, he said, "Do you understand what I was doing?" They didn't have a clue. I wouldn't have known either. You're washing feet. Why? He said, "I want you to do the same for one another. I want you to outgive one another with acts of kindness." Feet are involved in service and worship and reverence. And last direction, Psalm 40, how you get to a certain place, you walk. Psalm 40, verse 2. "He brought me up out of a horrible pit," David said, "out of the miry clay, and set my feet upon a rock and established my goings." It's God's will that you would walk a certain pathway. I don't know what it is. You may not know what it is yet, but if you'll surrender to him, he'll show you. And he'll do astounding things with your life. And all of a sudden, you'll have significance. You know you're doing what you're supposed to do. So your feet tell us a little bit about your walking, your direction, your pathway, where it is God is taking you. Verse 16. "But they have not all obeyed the gospel," the good news. "Lord, who has believed our report?" Another quote from Isaiah 53, verse 1. The good news is not just a gracious offer from God, your sins will be forgiven. There's also a command to be obedient.
0: 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Let's get back to chapter 10.
1: Isaiah is describing this further death of the Messiah in Isaiah. But ironically, he says it's good news. How come it's good news? Because Christ died for sinners. And I've already insulted all of you and said you're all sinners, but I certainly know I am, and that's why he died. And you obey the gospel by saying, "God, forgive me, take my life, I surrender. You tell me what to do, and I'll do it to the best of my ability. You're Lord, I'm not. You're the master. You're the ruler." Obey the gospel. Because Isaiah said, "Lord, who has believed, who has trusted?" The same thing was true of a lot of other prophets, Jeremiah, Ezekiel. Jesus even said, "Who has believed?" So it's important that we go. It's important that we speak, preach, and it's important to respond, obey. Then this astounding verse, verse 17, that's happening right now, just happened to you. So then faith comes by hearing, and hearing by the word of God. Faith does not come by reading. Strangely, that's what God says. That doesn't mean we shouldn't study the Bible. That's what we do every weekend. We're looking at every single word in this section of Romans. You do need to spend time studying the word, but faith comes by hearing. And it says hearing by the word of God. And it's really interesting in the Greek language. It's rhema. That's the word for word. And it means the spoken word from God at this moment. Rhema, theos, theology. A spoken word from God. Verse 18. "But I say, have they not heard?" No, they have heard. We all know it's what he's saying. This is an indictment against human race. He said, "Their sound has gone out to all the earth, and the words, their words to the end of the world." This is a message that's going out. God says, it's happening. This is a quote from Psalm 19. It's a psalm about the creation. It says basically the first six verses of Psalm 19 is that every person alive knows that there's a God by looking at nature, by looking at the heavens, his handiwork. Isn't it interesting that it's exactly the right distance, the moon from the earth, so that all the tidal registrations would happen correctly, so that Balboa Island is still an island and not covered with water, that New York City isn't underwater. Because if the moon was 10% closer, it would drive the tides up over Balboa Island and most of the city of New York. Isn't that lucky that the moon's in the exact right place? Isn't it lucky that you can breathe right now? What? 21% oxygen. This room is filled with it. The whole Earth is covered with it. It's the only planet that we've ever discovered that has any oxygen. We just happen to have the right amount here at Earth. Take a deep breath and say, thank you, Jesus. He designed the Earth for people. 19%, you wouldn't be able to breathe, or you'd be breathing so hard you'd be looking for a resuscitator. If it was 23% oxygen, try and light a match, and this whole room would burn instantly. Isn't that lucky that we're just 21%? God says, if you look at the creation, you look at the design, you'll understand the designer. Verse 19, but I say, did Israel not know? First, Moses says, I will provoke you to jealousy. Paul's writing a letter to Jews who are in Rome who are jealous. I will provoke you to jealousy by those who are not a nation. Not a nation? I will anger you by a foolish people. Who? Gentiles. Gentiles are supposed to make Hebrews, Jews, crazy. Because when they look at you, they say, wait a minute. He's a Jewish Messiah. Why are you Gentiles? We had a guide in Israel. I've been to Israel 40 times. 39, I think 40 if I counted right. We had a guide for years. And he said, Jesus was a Jew. He says that to me. He said, yeah, I know. That makes him a Jewish Messiah. Yeah, I know. But he said he'd be a light to the Gentiles. That made him angry. He was jealous the Gentiles, like me, I'm Scotch-Irish, you know. I got no zero zip. Jewish blood in me. But that's why God set it up this way. That Jesus, the Messiah, would be a light to the Gentiles, and the Gentiles will start getting saved. Verse 20, but Isaiah is very bold. He says about the same subject, talking about Jesus, the Messiah. I was found by those who did not seek me. I was made manifest, displayed to those who did not ask for me. I didn't go looking for Jesus when I went to church for the first time in years at 26 years old. He showed up anyway. He didn't ask my permission. But as Israel, to Israel, he says, all day long I've stretched out my hand to a disobedient and contrary people. People who can look at the creation, see that it didn't just happen, and still ignore it. Say there's no God. Let me close with one last illustration. I know a pastor who has a man in his church who was voted by the high school group, interestingly enough, because he works with high school kids. His name is Bob Mayfield. He said they voted that he was the most person like Jesus that they'd ever met, which is, of course, quite a compliment. But that is not who Bob Mayfield used to be. Bob Mayfield was a very angry man. Until he was in his 40s, he was a draftsman at an architectural firm. And that's what he did as a living, to draw things. But nobody liked to work with him because he was so argumentative. He was angry at the whole world. But one day as he was beginning to draw, he reached for his pen and suddenly it slipped out of his fingers. And he looked and he said, what was that? He went to the doctor, told his doctor. Doctor said, we better send you to a neurologist. Neurologist said, I think I need to send you to a neurosurgeon. Went to a neurosurgeon who took an MRI and a CAT scan of his head, found a tumor, sure enough, losing dexterity. He had an astrocytoma, which for those of you who know, that's the most dangerous, fastest growing tumor in a brain. And the average lifespan is 6 months from the time it's discovered. They usually try and remove it to give you a better quality of life for at least those last 6 months. So that's what the surgeon tells him. Now, Bob Mayfield is laying in a hospital bed. They're prepping him for surgery. And he remembers he knows a pastor. He met him on the golf course. See, golf can be good for something. Met him on the golf course. And he had given him his card. And so he calls him from the hospital. And he says, I wonder if you can help me. We met, blah, blah, blah. and I'm about ready to go into surgery. And the pastor picked up exactly what was going on. He said, are you ready for surgery? And Bob said, well, yeah, I think so. I'm in one of the finest hospitals in California. I've got a neurosurgeon who is world famous. Yeah, I think I'm ready. Pastor said, no, that's not what I mean. If this surgery doesn't work and you don't wake back up, are you ready to meet God? He said, I don't know how to get ready to meet God. Pastor opened his Bible to Romans chapter 10 and read through what we just read through. And Bob Mayfield said, God, please take my life, forgive me. He said it by reading John 3:16 and inserting his own name into it. So when Bob Mayfield prayed, for God so loved the world, he prayed it this way. For God so loved Bob Mayfield that he gave his only begotten son, that if Bob Mayfield would believe in him, Bob Mayfield would not perish, but have everlasting life. I want you to do the same thing out loud. Pastor, you've already harassed us into saying we're a preacher and the other guy's a preacher. No, I think it's important. I challenge you to do it. So if I was reading it, I'd say, for God so loved Ed Ray that he gave his only begotten son, that if Ed Ray would believe in him, Ed Ray would not perish, but have everlasting life. I want you to do the same thing out loud. It'll be a little rough the first time. We'll do it a couple of times so you try it, all right? One, two, three. For God so loved Ed Ray that he gave his only begotten son, that if Ed Ray would believe in him, Ed Ray would not perish, but have everlasting life. Okay, you got the idea? Now we'll do it together. One, two, three. For God so loved the world, Ed Ray, that he gave his only begotten son, that if Ed Ray would believe in him, Ed Ray would not perish, but have everlasting life. That was very wimpy. You can do better than that. One more time, out loud. One, two, three. For God so loved Ed Ray, that he gave his only begotten son, that if Ed Ray would believe in him, Ed Ray would not perish, but have everlasting life.
0: 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It's titled, Seven More Men. This is the sequel to the very popular Seven Men book. In it, Eric offers stories of some of the most inspiring men in history, like Martin Luther, George Whitefield, Billy Graham, and more. I know you'll be encouraged as you read about the insurmountable struggles and challenges they faced with victorious resolve. 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

0: 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I'm Donna Rush with SoCal's Morning Rush. When was the last time you experienced joy? I thought about that, and I think it was singing in church on Sunday. When I do that, it just kind of helps me shut out the worries, any worries that there may be at the moment, and just focus on Jesus, and it just provides me some just pure joy in that moment. And then Lauren, my oldest daughter, we had some uninterrupted time together, which I love that. She and I did something fun together. She has her own apartment now, and there's still a lot of, you know, homey touches needed there, let's just say. So we went thrifting together. Honestly, I enjoy a good bargain. How about you? Well, we found so many good things. We found some couch pillows and just an adorable wall mirror, a fun kind of glam lamp for her living room, and then two pieces of wall art that she says just spoke to her. So, and after that, I washed the pillows, yes, first. And then we went and put it all together in her living room, and it was just joy for me to see her excitement as she, you know, starts to feel like her apartment is starting to feel like her home. And I love that. So I just encourage everyone, just find some time today to experience joy. We should all of us just do that each and every day. You are loved by a God who calls you his child. That alone, when we take that in, should provide us some joy each and every day. Amen.
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0: Give thanks to the Lord, for He is good. His love endures forever. Amen. I'm Donna Rush with SoCal's Morning Rush. It is Thankful Thursday. Share what you're thankful for at 818-662-3787. We can all be thankful for Pastor Greg Laurie and a new beginning. 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
8: Blessed are those who are persecuted for righteousness' sake. This is one of those promises of God we don't like to claim.
9: Persecution is something we'd rather avoid. But Pastor Greg Laurie says there's a benefit to persecution. In fact, today we'll learn there's happiness. Yes, happiness in the persecution we face.
8: Happy are the persecuted, because

0: What's the proof that we're part of the body of Christ? Is there a membership card, a secret handshake, an insignia we wear on our clothing? I mean, the Bible says they'll know we're Christians by our love, but what about some bona fide credentials? Today on A New Beginning, Pastor Greg Laurie points out the persecution we may face is a pretty good indicator that we're part of God's family. I mean, when's the last time you heard of an unbeliever being persecuted for Christ? Well, Pastor Greg explains it all today.
1: Here before us now in the Sermon on the Mount, the point of entry is what we call the Beatitudes. Or another way to put it, attitudes that should be. You could even call them the be happy attitudes, right? And each beatitude begins with the word blessed. And as I pointed out to you before, the word blessed is interchangeable with the word happy. So you could just as easily say, happy are the poor in spirit, happy are the meek, happy are they that hunger and thirst after righteousness, and so forth. So keep that in mind as we read them again. Jesus is unlocking for us the secret to happiness. Matthew chapter 5, starting in verse 2. He opened his mouth and taught them, that would be the disciples, saying, blessed are the poor in spirit, for theirs is the kingdom of heaven. Blessed are those who mourn, for they shall be comforted. Blessed are the meek, for they shall inherit the earth. Blessed are those who hunger and thirst for righteousness, for they shall be filled. Blessed are the merciful, for they shall obtain mercy. Blessed are the pure in heart, for they shall see God. Blessed are the peacemakers, for they shall be called the sons of God. We'll stop there. Happy people are merciful people. Look at verse 7. Blessed are the merciful. Mercy is seeing a man without food and giving him food. Mercy is seeing someone who is lonely and giving them company. Mercy is not just seeing a need, it's meeting the need. It's pity plus action. It's doing something about it. We can stand around all day and say, oh, I feel so sorry for those people. But mercy says, I'm going to do something for those people. But also a happy person will be a peacemaker. Look at verse 9. Blessed are the peacemakers, for they shall be called sons of God. Now, this is not talking really about people that march for peace or work for peace. So that is a good thing if it's done right. But having said that, this verse is really talking about a person who is spreading the gospel of peace, seeking to introduce people to the Prince of Peace. The gospel is called the good news of peace through Jesus Christ in Acts 10:36. In Romans 10:15, it says, how beautiful are the feet of those who preach the gospel of peace, who bring glad tidings of good things. Now, there's one last beatitude. I don't think you're going to like this one, but it's there. And fittingly, it's at the very end. Number 4, a happy person will be persecuted. Look at verse 10. Blessed are those who are persecuted for righteousness' sake, for theirs is the kingdom of heaven. Blessed are you when men revile you and persecute you and say all kinds of evil against you falsely for my sake. Rejoice and be exceedingly glad, for great is your reward in heaven, for so persecuted the prophets that were before you. This is one of those promises of God we don't like to claim. We'll claim promises all day long about God's provision, God's blessing. But then, when's the last time you claimed this promise? All that live godly in Jesus Christ will suffer persecution. You prayed that one lately? Lord, I feel like I'm not being persecuted enough. Send more persecution. Well, no, we don't pray that. But here's what we should do if we're persecuted. We should rejoice. Notice what Jesus says, blessed or happy are the persecuted. It's interesting because he uses the word blessed twice. So double blessed are the persecuted. Or another way to put it, happy, happy are the persecuted. Because it means that you're a child of God. It's confirmation you're a child of God. Let me turn it around. If you're never persecuted, are you really a child of God? You know, Jesus said, beware when all men speak well of you. I mean, you can be the nicest person, the friendliest person, the most considerate person, and then people make up lies about you. Good. Let them make lies up about you. Here's the key. Be persecuted for righteousness' sake. Jesus did not say, blessed are those who are persecuted for self-righteousness. See, the problem is sometimes as Christians, we're persecuted for the wrong reasons. We're persecuted because we're obnoxious or because we're very judgmental, or we all act like a bunch of Karens all the time. You know what I'm talking about? Always a critical word, always a lecture, always looking down on others, the very opposite of what we ought to be as followers of Jesus. Well, let it be for righteousness' sake, because you're a bright light in a dark place, not persecution for being moronic or idiotic or any other reason. And persecution can show itself in many ways. It can be violent. Many Christians have been martyred for the faith. The most persecuted people in the world today, without question, are Christians. And so you will face persecution. It can be violent. It can be more subtle. Maybe you're canceled because you speak up for what is true. It could be the loss of a job, being the brunt of people's jokes, losing friends. But it's going to happen. So what should I do? Hang my head in depression? No, Jesus says, verse 12, rejoice and be glad. Or as another translation puts it, jump and skip with happy excitement. I like that. Jump and skip with happy excitement. Let's all do that right now. Come on, everybody on your feet. There's really not enough room. But the very opposite of what we would think. Hey, man, rejoice. For so persecuted they the prophets that were before you. Now look, there is a way out of this, by the way. You say, I don't like what you're saying, Greg. It makes me uncomfortable. I don't want to be persecuted. Okay, here's how you will never be persecuted. Are you ready? Don't be a peacemaker. Don't tell others about Jesus. Just fit in, do what everybody else does, say what everybody else says. Never say what you believe is true, and you won't be persecuted for righteousness' sake. But remember what Jesus said in Luke 9:26. Whoever is ashamed of me and my works, of him will the Son of Man be ashamed when he comes in his glory. I don't want Jesus to be ashamed of me. Persecution is a confirmation that you are a child of God. It means you're doing your job right. And persecution can be used by God to help us spiritually.
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1: You know, I've heard people describe a trip to Israel as seeing the Bible actually come to life. Hey, everybody, Greg Laurie. And I've been to Israel many times, and I've led a lot of tours, and I have to say that's absolutely true. Listen, when you're walking on the same stones that Jesus himself walked on, well, that's something that's enriching to your faith. It's not just a travel experience, it actually energizes and enhances your study of the Bible. Think of it this way, it's a vacation with a purpose. And we're going to be taking a tour of Israel April 6 to 15, 2027. 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
0: Step right into biblical history. 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Well, we're talking about persecution today. Pastor Greg is pointing out it's in the Beatitudes. Blessed are those who are persecuted because of righteousness, for theirs is the kingdom of heaven. Let's continue.
1: I read about how they were shipping codfish from the East Coast to the West Coast. But they were having some problems because when it arrived, it was spoiled. So then they tried freezing it. But when it arrived, it was mushy to the taste. So then they shipped it live. But when it arrived, it was dead. So someone came up with a very clever idea of putting a live catfish in the tank with the codfish. That catfish is the mortal enemy of the codfish. So the codfish spent the entire journey running from the catfish, and when it arrived, it was fresh and tasty. Question. Has God put a catfish in your tank? You understand what I'm saying? A person that drives you crazy. Could be a neighbor. Could be a family member. Could be your mom, your dad, your son, your daughter, your husband, your wife. It could be a coworker. And they're always hassling you, always making fun of you, always battering you with question after question, trying to embarrass you. They're like a catfish in your tank, and you've literally prayed, Lord, get this person out of my life, but maybe God will use them in your life to keep you on your toes spiritually. But here's something else you need to know about these people. When a person is persecuting you, when they're attacking your faith, it could be a sign that they're closer to the kingdom of God than you realize. You know, it's been said, when you throw a rock into a pack of dogs, the one that barks the loudest is the one that got hit. The idea of that is, when a person lashes out, when they bark at you, so to speak, maybe they're under the conviction of the Holy Spirit. Case in point, a man named Saul of Tarsus, who made it the mission of his life to hunt down, arrest, and stop Christians. He thought he was doing God's work. And one day, as he was on his way in the Damascus Road to arrest more Christians, Jesus Christ comes to him. And Jesus says to him, Saul, Saul, why are you persecuting me? Saul says, who are you, Lord? And he's probably thinking, don't say Jesus, don't say Jesus, don't say Jesus. I am Jesus. Echo. Who you are persecuting. And then the Lord says, it's hard for you to kick against the goads. That's King James. But isn't it interesting? Jesus says, when you persecute Christians, you're persecuting me, first of all.

for some a very appealing picture of the Christian life today, have I? Okay, if you want to be a Christian, you've got to be humble, you've got to be meek, you've got to be forgiving, you've got to be merciful, and you'll probably be persecuted. Oh, great. Where do I sign up? Well, look, it's not easy to be a Christian. Wimps need not apply. Snowflakes, forget about it. It takes courage to be a Christian, especially in this day and age. But listen to this. Jesus Christ is not only worth living for, he's worth dying for. Right? So yes, it's not easy, but it's worth it. It's worth it because it gives you life and meaning and hope and purpose in this life and the certainty of an afterlife in the presence of God in a place called heaven. Nothing else can give you that. No guru, no prophet, no religious system, no possession, no career, no amount of success, no matter how many followers you have on social media. None of these things are going to bring you the happiness you want in life, but a relationship with God will. But we have to admit our sin and ask God to forgive us. You say, well, Greg, I've done some pretty horrible things. I don't know if God would forgive me. I spoke at this event called Heal Our Patriots, for the patriots that have served our country. And there was one man in particular. His name is Mike. They called him Big Mike because he's big. He's a very big Mike. You look up at him. He had a long beard. So he fought for our country and was wounded in battle and did things and saw things he could not unsee or forget. He was traumatized, had severe PTSD, tried to take his life on two occasions, one time putting a gun in his mouth, and another time his family found him preparing to take his life and they stopped him. Please don't leave us. We love you. But he was so tormented by the things that he'd done in war, the things he had seen in war. But Mike came into contact with Christians who loved him, and his life was changed, and he gave his life to Jesus Christ. And now not only is he a forgiven man, but now he's actually a chaplain ministering to others who have been traumatized in battle. Maybe I'm talking to someone right now, a young lady, maybe an older lady at this point. You had an abortion. You had more than one abortion. And you're tormented by that. Now you realize what you've done. You took the innocent life of an unborn child. Well, listen, I know you did that, and I know it was a sin, but I also know Christ died for that sin. And you can be forgiven of it. You'll be forgiven of that sin. No matter what you've done, God will forgive you. But you must come to him and say, Lord, help me. I can't change myself, but I need your help. I need your forgiveness. Come into my life. That's why Jesus went and died on a cross for you 2,000 years ago, because there was no way you could save yourself. But while we were yet sinners, the Bible says Christ died for us. And why? Because he loves us. For God so loved the world, he gave his only begotten son, that whosoever believes in him should not perish, but have everlasting life. God loves you. God will forgive you. God will change you, but you must come to him. You have to admit you're a sinner. Come back to that first beatitude, blessed are the poor in spirit. Lord, I know I'm a sinner. I know I need you. And then I'm sorry for my sin. Blessed are they that mourn. You turn from your sin. Listen, when you get to the end of yourself, you get to the beginning of God. If you've never asked Jesus Christ to come into your life, you can do it right here, right now. And you will find the happiness you've always wanted. Not from seeking it, but from seeking and knowing God. If you need Jesus, respond to this invitation now. Let's all pray. Father, I pray for every person here, every person wherever they are. If they don't know you yet, let this be the moment they believe. Let this be the moment they come to you and find forgiveness. Now, while our heads are bowed and our eyes are closed and we're praying together, maybe there's someone here that would just say, I need Jesus. If you want Christ to come into your life, if you want him to forgive you of your sin, if you want a second chance in life, if you want to find this happiness we've been talking about, wherever you are, pray this prayer after me.

Just pray this. Lord Jesus, I know that I'm a sinner, but I know that you're the Savior who died on the cross for my sin and rose again from the dead. I turn from my sin now, and I choose to follow you from this moment forward as my Savior and my Lord, as my God and as my friend. Thank you for hearing this prayer and answering this prayer. In Jesus' name I pray. Amen.

0: 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Well, Pastor Greg, I saw a T-shirt for sale online. Maybe some of our listeners saw this, too. It was a picture of one of our nation's forefathers, and the quote said, "Oh, no, that's due tomorrow." Signed Thomas Jefferson, July 3rd, 1776.
1: Yes.
0: Well, you know, in reality, there are plenty of us that wait until the last minute. And even some of our listeners may have thought about investing in this ministry, but they just haven't gotten to it yet. And
1: yeah.
0: And you would say?
1: I would say, well, we all do that, don't we? We say we want to do a certain thing and we never get around to doing it. So here's what I would say to you. Why don't you support our ministry financially? We could really put it to good use. I think we get a lot of bang for the buck here at Harvest Ministries and A New Beginning. We don't have a high overhead. We try to use it wisely, and we try to use it effectively so we can reach more people. And I think you know, if you listen to our broadcast on a regular basis, that one of the unique features of A New Beginning is we lead people in a prayer to accept Christ. And thousands of people pray that prayer with us every year. Thousands. And it's an amazing thing. I've heard, I don't know the exact stat, but somewhere around 30 to 35% of those that listen to Christian radio are not Christians. And so they're kind of eavesdropping on our conversation, if you will. That's not different, really, than what happened to me when I first was exposed to the gospel. It happened on the front lawn of my high school campus. Some Christians were meeting and singing songs about Jesus. If you saw the Jesus Revolution film, you would know this, of course. And I sat down close enough to eavesdrop on what they were saying, but not so close that people would think I was joining. That was the first time I heard the gospel. And I think there are people that eavesdrop on us. In other words, they're thinking, well, what is this all about? What do these Christians believe? So I believe in our program, we should speak to them directly and say, hey, would you like to accept Jesus Christ? And if so, here's how to do it. You know, the Bible tells the story of man from Ethiopia that went to Jerusalem searching for God. And as he left that city, he had not found what he was looking for, but he did obtain a scroll of the book of Isaiah, which he was reading out loud in his chariot. The Lord directed the evangelist Philip to approach him, and Philip asked this question, "Do you understand what you're reading?" The man from Ethiopia said, "How can I unless someone shows me the way?" There's a lot of people out there that are just waiting for someone to show them the way. So we like to do that and say, hey, here's the gospel. If you would like to accept Christ, pray this prayer. And as I said, many do that every year. 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
2: A New Beginning was sponsored by Harvest Christian Fellowship and was pre-recorded. I'm Donna Rush with SoCal's Morning Rush. Man, what a great series this has been on just how to be happy, right? And it just all begins with that relationship with our Lord and Savior, Jesus Christ. And until then, we just cannot have full and complete joy. And those who know Him know that well. Amen. I pray that to be the case. That if you don't know Jesus as Lord and Savior, you call on Him today. Amen. And part of that is just, you know, having that thankful heart, right? I am so thankful that Jesus is my Lord and Savior. I'm so thankful to our God Almighty that He gave us. He gave us a way to be reconciled to Him through His Son, Jesus Christ. His grace through our faith in Jesus. Amen. If you don't have a church home, boy, I pray that this weekend be the day that you find it. And if you're in that Harvest Riverside or Harvest Orange County area, well, join Pastor Greg Laurie this Sunday. He's going to start a series called The Holy Spirit and You, Finding Your Spiritual Gifts. So that will be a great one. Those service times start at 8 a.m., 10 a.m., and at 12 noon. Hey, why not invite someone to go with you as well? Always invited. For all the details, just go to harvest.church. Coming up next here on SoCal's Morning Rush, it's Through the Bible with Dr. J. Vernon McGee in the book of Exodus, chapter 20.
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4: I was reading that the cure to cancer might be around the corner simply because AI is going to be able to find it. 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
5: This is Carol Platt Liebau for townhall.com. Canada legalized medical assistance in dying or MAID in June of 2016 with promises of compassion. More than 100,000 assisted deaths later, the reality looks far different. Last year, Canada had more MAID deaths than America had gun homicides, despite America's much larger population. And now troubling questions are being raised about MAID. The family of 83-year-old Bridget Stegeman says she rejected assisted suicide because of her Christian faith. Later, they say she lacked the ability to consent and wept inconsolably after learning she was scheduled to die. 48 hours later, she was dead. Her family says she never gave final verbal consent. They describe her dying with her hands clasped in prayer, covered in her own blood after a botched attempt to start an IV. That isn't death with dignity. It's something far darker.
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2: I hope your morning is off to a great start. I'm Donna Rush with SoCal's Morning Rush. Let's just continue in God's Word together with Dr. J. Vernon McGee. 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

0: As Christians, do we live by grace or by law? Welcome to Through the Bible. Our teacher, Dr. J. Vernon McGee, answers this question as the Bible bus arrives at Exodus 20 and God speaks the law, also known as the Ten Commandments, to the Israelites. I'm Steve Schwetz, your host, and I'm so glad that you're here for another great study in God's Word. So as you grab your Bible and get settled in, let's hear a few thoughts from Dr. McGee on the important subject of memory.
1: It's a wonderful thing, this business of memory. Someone has said that God has given us memories that we might have roses in December. And that is true in Toronto, Canada, and true in Chicago in the wintertime, but it's not true in Southern California, because in December we have roses, the real article. I guess that's because we here in Southern California have such short memories. We do not remember very long, do we? And someone else has said that memory is something that only a good man can enjoy. But again and again, the Word of God enjoins us to remember. God appeals to our memory. You will recall that the Lord Jesus, in giving not a parable, but that which was an actual fact of the rich man that died and Lazarus that died, and our Lord said that Abraham, in speaking to the rich man who was in torment, he said to him, remember. Now, that apparently is the one thing that the lost are going to carry over into eternity, is memory. And that, of course, is going to make it quite terrible, that they will remember. They'll remember many things. They'll remember the opportunities they had of turning to God. They'll remember what Christ did for them, dying for their sins. They'll remember that they rejected Him. You see, memory is a wonderful thing, but it's also a terrible thing. Every now and then somebody says, well, you know, I think that the only hell any person will endure is that which he makes himself. Well, actually, there's an element of truth in that. Now, hell is a place, and those of you that study Revelation with us will know that we will emphasize that and do emphasize that a great deal. Hell is a place, definitely a place. But it's also a state, and it'll be a place where they'll remember. That's the word that Abraham gave to this rich man that was lost. Remember. And that's going to be part of the awful torture, is to remember.
0: That's the difficult part of memory. But join us next time as Dr. McGee concludes these thoughts and then shares about the sweetness of memory, especially when we focus on our relationship with God. Let's begin our study by praying for one another. Heavenly Father, keep us focused on the important things, those that bring you glory and honor and praise. Help us to remember your goodness in our lives and to keep our eyes fixed on you. In Jesus' name, amen. Open to Exodus 20 as we go through the Bible with Dr. J. Vernon McGee.
1: Now today, friends, we come here to the 20th chapter of the book of Exodus, and here we have the giving of the law. That is the beginning of it. Now, the first that's given of the Ten Commandments, this is a moral code. And let me just begin reading. And God spake all these words, saying, I am the Lord which have brought thee out of the land of Egypt, out of the house of bondage. Now, on the basis of that, God says, I want now to give you my law. You've asked for it, and this is the basis now that I want to put you on. And he gives here, first of all, these Ten Commandments. Now, I can't go into a great deal of detail today, but we can mention certain things, and especially in this day when we're told we have a new morality. Well, the new morality goes back before the giving of the Ten Commandments. And it was not even new then. It came right out of the Garden of Eden when man disobeyed God. It was before the flood, and it was after the flood, and it's not new. This age, we love to think we're sophisticated and refined sinners. We're not. We're just crude sinners in the raw, natural sinners. And this now puts before us God's standards. And no man can play fast and loose with the Ten Commandments and get by with it. I don't care who he is. He doesn't get by with it at all. Now, there was a graveyard for criminals on Blackwell's Island, and on one of these graves there was this marker and these words, "Here lies the fragments of John Smith, who contradicted his Maker, played football with the Ten Commandments, and departed this life at the age of 35. His mother and wife weep for him. Nobody else does. May he rest in peace." Well, that is something that reveals that here is a man that tried to defy the law of God. But nobody can play football with the Ten Commandments and escape the punishment of God. Oftentimes, the charge is made against those of us who preach the grace of God that we do not have a proper appreciation for the law, that we actually despise it, we reject it, and actually teach, because we are not saved by law, that we can violate it at will, break it with impunity. Well, may I say to you that that's not true at all. On the contrary, every preacher, the grace of God, who has a true perspective of the nature of salvation by faith, realize likewise the lofty character of the law. And Paul's answered that for us. Shall we continue in sin? And that's because we've been saved by grace. The answer is, God forbid. Or let it not be. It cannot be. If you think you can continue to live in sin and break with impunity the Ten Commandments at will, then, my friend, you're not saved by the grace of God. Because when you're saved by the grace of God, you'll want to please God. You'll want to do His will. And the Ten Commandments certainly reveal the will of God. And therefore, today, I think every preacher of the grace of God has a respect and reverence for it. The psalmist says, "Oh, how love I thy law. It's my meditation all the day." Well, what is the law? Someone has defined it as the transcript of the mind of God. Well, that's a very defective definition. The law is the expression of the mind of God relative to what man ought to be, his will for man, and his nature and character. But there's no grace or mercy in the law at all. The law made it very clear. It's an expression of the holy will of God. And the psalmist says in Psalm 19 that the law is perfect. That means it requires perfection on your part. And believe me, I've never met one yet that measured up to it. It's not some vague notion. It doesn't have anything to do with good intentions. It requires perfect obedience. The law is perfect. And then it's right. And that means that our notions of right and wrong are colored by our environment and by the fact we have a fallen nature. Now, the law is a revelation of God, and God has drawn the line between right and wrong. How do you know what's right? Well, because God says it, friend. That right now is the question that's being asked by this generation that wants freedom. They say, why is it wrong to steal? They don't mind stealing, and yet they are using the one thou shalt not murder. Boy, how inconsistent this crowd is, and how ignorant they are of the law. Why is it wrong to lie or to steal? Because God says it's wrong. No other reason, friend. I see no reason for that. Oh, you say, well, it's for the good of mankind. You bet it's for the good of mankind, because anything God wants is for the good of mankind. And to keep it, well, it'd be a wonderful thing if man could keep it. But man doesn't keep it. And the jails and the locks on the doors and the fact that you have to sign about 10 times today when you go to a bank to borrow money. Why? Because they don't trust you, friend. There was a day when it was said a man's good as his bond. That's not true today. We find, therefore, that the law is an expression, and it is a norm for human conduct, right and wrong, And stealing's wrong because God says it's wrong. Lying is wrong because God says it's wrong. Adultery's wrong because God says it's wrong. And then the law never enforces itself. The lawgiver must have power. And therefore, you'll find that the laws of God and nature, they really enforce themselves with a tremendous impact. Take the law of gravitation, for instance. You can go up as high as you want to go, but you better not turn loose. And that law of gravitation is in operation. You can't break it. You may think you can. A great many people think they can break the Ten Commandments, live by the new morality today, and get by with it. Reminds me of that whimsical story of the man who jumped off the Empire State Building in New York City. When he went by the 50th floor, a man looked out the window and saw him. He says, "Well, how is it?" Well, he says, "So far, so good." And I say to you, that's not where the law of gravitation enforces itself. 50 more floors down, the man will find out, "So far, not so good." The interesting thing is that laws must be enforced to be a law. And therefore, God says, "The soul that sinneth, it shall die." There must be the enforcement. There must be the penalty. Now, there's another prevalent viewpoint concerning law that needs to be corrected, and that's confounding law and grace, confusing them into one system, and that's confusion confounded. The law is robbed of its majesty and meaning when you try to think you can play fast and loose with it. And there's no love in law. There's no grace in law. Grace is robbed of its goodness, its glow and glory when it's mixed with law. It's robbed of its wonder and worthwhileness, its attractiveness and its desire. The claims of law are unanswered, and the sinner's needs not met when they're brought together. The law sets forth what man ought to be, and grace sets forth what God is. And the majesty of the law is something that we do need to recognize. Now, the law reveals, therefore, who God is, and how vast the gap and the yawning chasm is between God and man. Paul asked the question, "Tell me, ye that desire to be under the law, do you not hear the law?" Well, you better listen to it, because man's been weighed in the balances by the Ten Commandments and found wanting, and you don't measure yourself by others. It's very easy for the man on Mount Whitney to look down at the man on the anthill and say, "I'm higher than you are." But the man on Mount Whitney didn't make it to the moon, and he didn't make it to heaven either. You don't measure up to God's standard. Now the law reveals who man is and his inability to bridge that gap. Now we know that what things soever the law it saith to them that are under the law, that every mouth may be stopped and the whole world become guilty before God. And Paul says in Romans 8:3, what the law could not do. It's not the fault with the law, but there's a great fault with us. The law is a mirror, as we've seen. And we're told, don't be a hearer of the word, but a doer, because it's like a man looking at himself in the mirror. And that's all a great many people who talk about the law do. They look at themselves, they look at the mirror, and they think that they are all right. And they remind me of that fairy story years ago of this ugly queen. I think she was a queen, and she'd look at the mirror and she'd say, "Mirror, mirror on the wall, who's the fairest of them all?" And she wanted the mirror to say that she was, but the mirror told the truth and said she wasn't. It was someone else. And the interesting thing is, a great many folk look at the mirror today, or the Word of God, or the Ten Commandments, and they do the same thing. They say, "Mirror, mirror on the wall, who's the fairest of them all?" And the only difference is they say, "Well, I am." They think they keep it. My friend, you need to get a little different perspective of yourself there. Now, the law never made a man a sinner, just revealed that he was a sinner. And the law was given to bring a man to Christ, as we've seen. It was our schoolmaster, our pedagogus, to take us by the hand, bring us to the cross, and say to us, "Little man, you need a Savior because you're a sinner." Now let's look at the Ten Commandments. The Ten Commandments are divided into two major divisions. One is a man's relationship to God, and the other is a man's relationship to man. Now let's look at this, and we'll find that we have four commandments, man's relationship to God. Now the first, I am the Lord thy God, which have brought thee out of the land of Egypt, out of the house of bondage. Thou shalt have no other gods before me. Now he condemns polytheism. You see, there's no commandment against atheism. Why? Because there was no atheism in that day. They were too close to the mooring mask of Revelation. You have to wait till you get to the time of David, and at that time atheists began to appear, but he was called a fool. David said, the fool hath said in his heart, there is no God. Now today he can be a college professor and considered to be an intellect, a brain, and you wonder whether he's so smart after all. Frankly, I've had to move with that group. I taught for a while in seminary and college, and I've moved with a few of these PhDs and these fellows. They call them brains. They call them an intellect. And may I say to you, some of the dumbest I've ever met are those that have a PhD degree. That is, they may be smart in one line. They may have a photographic mind, but boy, are they stupid in other relations. So that atheism was not prevalent then. It's prevalent in our day because we're too far from the mooring mask and men not willing to accept the revelation of God in his word. He says, thou shalt have no other gods before me, because in that day the pendulum of the clock was in polytheism, the worship of many gods, and today it's the worship of no god. The important thing to note here is that God condemns polytheism, that when they knew God, they glorified him not as God. They became vain in their imagination. Their foolish heart was darkened, and they began at that time to serve and worship the creature more than the Creator. That's what he's talking about here. Now, this deals with idolatry. Thou shalt not make unto thee any graven image or any likeness of anything that's in heaven above, that's in earth beneath, or that's in the water under the earth. Thou shalt not bow down thyself to them, nor serve them. For I, the Lord thy God, am a jealous God, visiting the iniquity of the fathers upon the children, unto the third and fourth generation of them that hate me. Now, someone says, well, that sure doesn't touch us today, because we don't worship idols. I think we do. We're told today covetousness is idolatry. And anything that you give yourself to, especially in abandonment, that's your God. And a great many people today, they don't worship Bacchus, the cloven-footed God, but they worship the bottle, just same, friends. Just think of the millions of alcoholics in this country right now, and that's one of the big problems. The liquor interests like to tell us about how much taxes they pay. They are not even paying today 100% of the bill of the casualties they're causing in the world. That is one of the propagandas that is being fed this generation. And if there ever were a group of people that are being brainwashed, we are those people today. And people worship the bottle. They worship the god Bacchus. And some worship Aphrodite. That's the goddess of sex. There are those that worship that. Some worship the almighty dollar. That's a great god today. Anything you give your time to. God says you're to have no other gods before you. And then he says here in verse 7, I'm just lifting out these commandments, thou shalt not take the name of the Lord thy God in vain, for the Lord will not hold him guiltless that taketh his name in vain. And that means in the way of blasphemy. And today that's becoming very prevalent. It's still a commandment of God. Why is it wrong to take his name in vain? Because he's God and he's holy. And it does reveal a lack of vocabulary. A great many people can express themselves without using profanity. A man that was wonderfully converted several years ago down in Texas, he was telling me in the little town we lived in, he said that when I got converted, I lost over half of my vocabulary. And that's what he meant. He was taking God's name in vain. And then the fourth, remember the Sabbath day to keep it holy. 6 days shalt thou labor and do all thy work, but the seventh day is the Sabbath of the Lord thy God. In it thou shalt not do any work, thou, nor thy son, nor thy daughter, thy manservant, nor thy maidservant, nor thy cattle, nor thy stranger that's within thy gates. For in 6 days the Lord made heaven and earth, the sea, and all that in them is, and he rested the seventh day. Wherefore the Lord blessed the Sabbath day and hallowed it. Now we're going to see in this book of Exodus that the Sabbath day was given to the nation Israel in a very unusual way. God says that it is a covenant token between me and the children of Israel. Now, the day, I don't think, is important. After all, the change of calendars makes it impossible for us to know whether the seventh day is today our Saturday or not. I think it's not, but that is beside the point, because as far as we're concerned, it makes no difference what day you observe. Now, we observe what we believe is the first day of the week, and it may or may not be, but we recognize it as the first day of the week, and because our Lord came back from the dead on that day, and that's the reason we observe it. We'll see all of this later on in this book of Exodus. Then we come now to man's relationship with man. It begins in the home. Honor thy father and thy mother, that thy days may be long from the land which the Lord thy God giveth thee. And a father and mother should be worthy, by the way, of that honor. And we'll come to all of these again. And the sixth commandment, thou shalt not kill. This is being used by quite a few today. I've had any number of young men that have come in and talked to me about it. They said, well, you shouldn't kill, therefore you shouldn't be a soldier. May I say to you that thou shalt not kill was not given to a nation. It was given to an individual. The individual shall not kill as an individual. They have no right to do that. And a nation is given an authority today to protect human life by taking human life when one murders or does that sort of thing. Therefore, today, one is serving his country. This hasn't anything in the world to do with soldier service or the execution of a criminal at all. Thou shalt not kill. Our Lord said that it comes from anger, and we're not to be even angry with our brother. And thou shalt not commit adultery. And we're living right now in this sex revolution, it's called. It's not a revolution. It's something that's been coming down through the ages. Sex is certainly not new, but it's still adultery when this is committed outside of wedlock. God makes that very clear, and you may think you've changed it. You haven't changed it, friends, at all. This still stands. And then thou shalt not steal. And my point is that you ought to be permitted, if you can commit adultery today, then you ought to be permitted to steal. And if you're permitted to steal, you ought to be permitted to kill, by the way, even personally. May I say, this is a package that goes together. The ninth commandment, thou shalt not bear false witness against thy neighbor. That has to do with lying. Then the tenth, thou shalt not covet thy neighbor's house. Thou shalt not covet thy neighbor's wife, manservant, maidservant, ox, ass, or anything that's thy neighbor's. Now, these are the Ten Commandments. And covetousness, remember Paul said that idolatry is covetousness, and that's one of the great sins of the present hour. Now, these things God condemns. We'll have occasion to look at all of them in a different way later on, but that brings us to the end of the Ten Commandments. Now, in this chapter, we're going to see instructions concerning an altar, because you need an altar to go with the Ten Commandments. You need a Savior, friends. Today, the law reveals we've come short of the glory of God. So until next time, may God richly bless you, my beloved.
0: 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I'm Steve Schwetz, and I'll be here saving a seat just for you.

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2: If you are a grandparent, you are so important in the lives of your grandchildren. Now, when I was growing up, I was fortunate that when I was right around kindergarten, maybe first grade, my dad's parents, who I called Granddaddy and Grandma, moved down the street from us. Yes. And just without warning, just any time I felt like it, I would just walk on down, knock on the door and walk on in. Now, as an adult, I'm thinking, did they love that? I'm not sure. I'm not a grandparent yet, so I'm not 100% sure. But all I know is that as a kid, I always felt like their faces just lit up and that I was always welcome. So I thank God for my grandma. She taught me how to crochet. Yes, I remember in late elementary school, crochet purses were all the rage. Well, guess who had one? Me, because my grandma taught me how to make one. Yes. And then my granddaddy, well, he taught me how to put gasoline in a lawnmower and then push that lawnmower. Yeah, he was a tinkerer. He was always in the garage, as was my dad. And they both had such great laughs. And granddaddy taught me how to play Shoot the Moon in dominoes. Anybody play that game? Well, when you had your dominoes all in order, he wouldn't allow me just to say, shoot the moon. Oh, no. We yelled it, shoot the moon. It was loud. Thank you, Lord, for grandparents. And if you are one, bless you. Enjoy time pouring into your grandkids, no matter their age. You are important.
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5: 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And I wear this every night. I call it the magical oral device because what it does is it gently moves my jaw forward as I sleep so that my tongue doesn't slide in the back of my mouth and obstruct the airway. 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And can I tell you something? 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
8: We are so used to not being punished. We are so accustomed to grace that we abuse it. And whenever God does do what is just, we think he's unjust. That's how confused we are. And that's how we despise the goodness of God.
9: Welcome to Grace to You with John MacArthur here on 99.5 KKLA. Perhaps you've read passages like 1 Samuel 15 where God commands Israel to slaughter the Amalekite people, and you wonder, how could a good God wipe out an entire nation? What is carnage like that doing in the Bible? To understand divine wrath and to see why you and I deserve judgment as much as the Amalekites, stay here as John MacArthur continues his series from Romans 2. It's a look at the reasons God will ultimately judge the world and why those who don't know the Lord will be without excuse. That's the title of John's study. And with today's lesson, here is John MacArthur.
8: Now let me ask a question and then answer it. How can people question God's goodness? How can they do it? Answer. By seeing history from the wrong perspective. Let me show you. We're experiencing God's goodness. We're experiencing God's grace. God's mercy. And then we go back to the Old Testament, right? And we start reading the Old Testament and we read about all these amazing things that God does. He turns Lot's wife into a pillar of salt because she looked backwards. You say, the poor lady, I mean, the whole place is burning up. I mean, it's so hard to resist the peak. I mean, it isn't a mortal sin. She just went zap out of existence. I mean, it seems so arbitrary. I mean, so why that? And we say, what kind of a God is this cruel and whimsical kind of punishment? And what about when he called for the extermination of every Canaanite? Kill every man, every woman? Look at Leviticus chapter 10. Aaron had two sons. Oh, he was so proud of those two boys, Nadab and Abihu. Any father would be. And you know what? They were going to be priests. What a great thing. They were going to be priests. And guess what day this was? Leviticus 10. Get this. This was their ordination. And they went in there and they took the censer that the priests used and they put fire in and they put incense in and they offered strange fire before the Lord, which he commanded them not. They messed around. They were so excited about being a priest that they just took some liberty and they went in there and did some kind of a thing that was not what they were supposed to do. And there went out fire from the Lord and devoured them, and they died before the Lord. People say, God is just too severe. I mean, if things kind of go along, and every once in a while, whack, somebody just dies. It seems like it's so arbitrary and so whimsical and so capricious. He kills one, lets someone else live. And he doesn't always enforce the death penalty in some cases, but he does enforce it in others. Two young boys, get all excited and do some kind of foolish thing. We really don't know what they did, but some kind of foolish thing in there, and they die, and David commits fornication and adultery, and he lives. Now listen. If you look, watch this, at the Old Testament, with the New Testament in view, you're going to get confused. Because we live in an aura of the goodness and mercy and grace of God. And if you go back from that perspective, you're going to get all confused in the Old Testament. The problem is, we feel that God is unjust because we are comparing his justice with his mercy, not his mercy with his law. Let me show you what I mean. We have to go back to creation. You cannot look at the Old Testament from the New Testament. You have to look at the Old Testament from the creation. Now, God said this. In the day you eat of the fruit of the tree, you shall surely what? Die. When God created, he said, you sin, you die. The New Testament reiterates the wages of sin is what? Death. The soul that sinneth, said Ezekiel, it shall die. In creation, all sin was a capital offense. Any sin, God had a right to kill. Now think of it this way. God made man freely. Created man of his own choice, freely. He made man to glorify him. He made man to radiate his image. He made man to manifest his person, but man rebelled. Now, if God freely made man, and God freely gave man his life, and God freely gave man the conditions to continue that life, and man chose to violate that, then God had every right in the world to take that life back, right? After all, he gave it freely. Whenever we sin, we are striking a blow at God's sovereign character. We are misrepresenting his image and his intention for us. We are insulting God. And does not he who freely gave life have the right to freely take it back? If he gave the conditions and we violated them, is that unfair? No. No, he gave the conditions. That would be just. He has every right to take back the life he gave when that life violates his conditions. Okay, Adam and Eve, 8. Let me ask you a question. Did they die? No. No, they didn't die. Did they get justice? No. What'd they get? Mercy. And at the moment that Adam and Eve sinned, God's mercy was activated. And you know what else was activated? The plan of the cross. Because as soon as God was merciful to sinners, somebody had to take his justice. Right? And the cross became a fixed reality. So originally, every sin, now stay with me, every sin required death. Is it unjust by God's law to take the life of the rebel to whom God has been so good? No. But God didn't exercise his justice. He was merciful to Adam and Eve. Now listen to me. By the time you come to the Mosaic Law, you only have 30 to 35 capital offenses. That is not cruel and unusual punishment. That is an amazing reduction in the severity of God's judgment, isn't it? Because originally it was any sin, and now it's just 30 to 35 of them. And who knows how many thousands there are. God is so merciful, but by the time he gets to the Mosaic era, he's reduced it to 30 to 35. And you know something else? Even in the case of those 30 to 35, there were times when God did not enact his justice. There were times when the people of Israel did all of those things and God spared their lives. He was merciful. Wherever there was adultery in a marriage, there was supposed to be death. But because they were so adulterous all the time, God permitted them to divorce as a gracious, merciful alternative. And they were to die for idolatry. But how many times did God forgive that idolatry? And how many times was he merciful? They were to die when they were committing fornication. But how many times did God show his patience? They were to die when they murdered, but how many times did God seem to overlook it? He was so patient, so patient. Now you see, beloved, that is the point. If you compare the Old Testament with the original created standard, the Old Testament is full of mercy. Now listen to me. But we are so used to mercy. We are so used to grace. We are so accustomed to getting away with our sin. We are so used to not being punished. We are so accustomed to grace that we abuse it. And whenever God does do what is just, we think he's unjust. That's how confused we are. And that's how we despise the goodness of God. When God knocks down in death Ananias and Sapphira, we say, well, how can God be so cruel? When the fact is, how could anybody else in that congregation stay alive? They were all sinners. You see, we so trade on God's mercy, and we're so used to abusing God's grace that we are offended if God isn't merciful. Isn't that? That's the truth. He chooses times not to be merciful. You say, well, I still don't understand why he does it. Listen, I'll tell you why. Because it's so bad now, and we trade so much on His mercy and abuse His grace so badly now, that if He didn't give us those frequent examples of His justice, imagine how much more we would trade on His mercy without any fear of repercussion. The reason that God from time to time takes a life and comes down in severe judgment is because periodically throughout the flow of redemptive history, He has to illustrate what should happen to bring us back to our senses because we are so accustomed to His mercy. If we didn't have examples of the consequence of sin, we would go on blissfully trading without a thought on His mercy. Look with me at 1 Corinthians 10, and I think I can illustrate this truth to you. 1 Corinthians 10:8 talks about the people who committed fornication. And when they committed fornication, God took the life of 23,000 of them. Why? Why did God kill 23,000 idolatrous fornicating people? Why? Verse 11. All these things happened unto them for what? Examples, and are written for our admonition, who are living at the end of the age, so that when we think we stand, we had better take heed lest we what? Fall. So why are there throughout the Old Testament and even into the New, why are there those illustrations of God's instantaneous wrath? They're examples. And God does those to show us what should happen to all of us and to build in our hearts attitudes of thanksgiving. Every day I live, I should say, thank you, God. Thank you for being so merciful and overlooking the sin today.

was actually mingled with the blood of their sacrifices. Right in the time they were worshiping their God, he slaughtered them right on the altar. And the people are crowding around Jesus, and they're not asking about Pilate's cruelty. They're asking about God's justice. And they're saying, what about that? I mean, what about those Galileans? And Pilate, that pagan, that desecrated person, comes in and slaughters them in the midst of their sacrifice. I mean, how can God allow that? And I think what they're saying is, were they super wicked? Were they super sinners? Were they more vile than everybody else? I mean, why did they suffer that way? Where was God? I mean, was God off saying, oh, I forgot about those Galileans in there, and Pilate got them before I could think about it? Or was God saying, you're more wicked than everybody else, and you're going to get it right here with your phony religious activity going on? And Jesus answering said unto them, are you thinking that these Galileans were sinners worse than all the other Galileans because they suffered such things? I mean, do you think that the reason this happened to them is because they deserved it more than anybody else? Nay, I tell you, and unless you repent, you'll likewise perish. Ooh. See what he said? Is it there any worse than you? And unless you repent, you're going to get the same thing. They were examples. They got justice as an illustration of what all the rest of them were going to get if they didn't repent. They weren't worse than anybody else. They were chosen examples that God elected to use as illustrations. Back to verse 5. Romans 2. If you refuse God's goodness, if you refuse to be led to repentance by His goodness, if you will not come to thank Him and to come to Christ, then your hard and unconverted heart is just piling up wrath, and you may be surviving now, but in the day of wrath, when the fullness of wrath is revealed in the righteous judgment of God at the great white throne, it's going to break loose on you. The ones who are not repenting are piling up a storehouse of sin and judgment laid up little by little. Oh, what an illusion. Because God is merciful, people think it's all going fine, you see? And instead of being driven to repentance over God being so kind to them as sinners, they think they, because things are going well, that they're really okay and they're fine and everything is wonderful. What an illusion. And so they tread on His mercy only to wind up someday with His full fury. The phrase a hard and impenitent heart I think is interesting. The word hard there is sclerotes. We get sclerosis from it. Hardening of the arteries. Arteriosclerosis or sclerosis of the liver as well. Hardening of the arteries may take you to the grave, but hardening of the heart will take you to hell. And then he calls it an impenitent, a non-repentant, unconverted, unchanged heart. Ezekiel talked about the fact that the people had a stony heart, Ezekiel 36:26. In Ezekiel 3, verse 7, he talks about Israel's being hard-hearted. Jesus talked about hard hearts, Matthew 19:8, Mark 3:5, Mark 6:52, Mark 8:17, John 12:40. So men face the truth. You can tread on mercy now, and you will receive fury in the future. Or you can see mercy for what it is and be grateful and come in a repentant heart to God and turn to Christ. If the goodness of God toward you is not leading you to repentance, then drop by drop, every sin you commit is filling up a reservoir of God's patience. And it is held together by God's mercy. But someday the dam gets too full and the wall breaks and you will be drowned in an eternal flood of your own sins. But you have an alternative. There in the midst of that is an island of safety. And that island is Calvary. There the Savior is waiting if you come to Him. Bow with me in prayer. Father, thank you again for teaching us through your word. Thank you for not giving us what we deserve. Thank you for your goodness, forbearance, long suffering, for your mercy.
Thank you for the examples you gave.

0: to show us that if we don't repent, the same will happen to us. May we turn to you with thankful hearts, come to Christ, and not drop by drop fill the reservoir with our sin that someday shall break to drown us. We know that there's no need to face that judgment, for Jesus took all your justice and all your wrath on the behalf of those who believe. May we enter into that by faith. Father, we pray that you'll draw into your own kingdom those you would have to come. For your glory, in Christ's name, amen.
1: You're listening to Grace to You, the Bible teaching ministry of John MacArthur. Today we continued John MacArthur's study on the nature of God's judgment, titled Without Excuse. Well, when judgment is the subject, perhaps what comes to your mind are Old Testament passages where God brings famine and pestilence to his enemies and even wipes out entire nations. The question is there an element of God's judgment in current events? Are tragedies that we see today, tsunamis and earthquakes and mudslides, for example, are those modern-day equivalents of God's judgment in Old Testament times? Here's how John answered that.
2: Well, there is a sense in which the judgments of God in the Old Testament were specific, at specific times and in specific places and on specific people, in many cases, who had been warned by God through his prophets of what was to come if they didn't repent and believe in him. So, yes, there is a sense in which Old Testament judgments, those specific judgments that God brought after warning people, were indeed unique to that era when God was acting in judgment in very, very special, very pointed, and very focused ways. So in that sense, they were unique. But in the broader sense, all tragedies, all earthquakes, tsunamis, hurricanes, tornadoes, accidents, epidemics, plagues, all of those things are the judgment of God on sin. They may not be the specific judgment of God on an idolatrous nation, but they are all the byproduct of a cursed world, fallen people, sinful people living before a holy God. God has cursed the earth. God has cursed human life because of sin. And so while not specific judgments in the sense that they are immediate, direct, miraculous judgments of specific sinners, yes, in the broad and general sense, what happens in the world on any level that brings about death and catapults people into eternal judgment is, in fact, a form of God's judgment. I said that when I was being interviewed on Larry King after 9/11, that while this is not God's specific judgment on the people in the towers as if they were the worst people in the world, this is an illustration of what will happen to all sinners. They will die, they will perish, and they will experience not just the physical judgment of God, but his eternal judgment as well. And sinners need to prepare by turning to Christ.
1: That's right, friend. God's word promises victory for all who are in Christ. 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Now for the entire Grace to You staff, I'm Phil Johnson with a question. Say you've devoted your entire life to helping the less fortunate. Will that get you closer to heaven? Consider that tomorrow as John MacArthur continues his study called Without Excuse, with another half hour of unleashing God's truth one verse at a time on Grace to You.
3: 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I'm Donna Rush with SoCal's Morning Rush.
4: Thank you, God, for grace when we falter, Lord. Woo, and thank you for delighting in us. It's not a strange thing to think that the Lord delights in us, but in Proverbs 12:22, it says, lying lips are an abomination to the Lord, but those who act faithfully are His delight. Yes, so enjoy fellowship with the Lord. Confess that sin when it happens, especially as a Christian, right? Don't let it all build up. Don't let a sin, even though some you may feel like it's something small, don't let it become a habit, right? Confess it right up front when you know something's going on. Yeah, keep that slate clean. I mean, when we go into heaven, we are standing in front of the Lord. If we're believers in Jesus Christ as our personal Lord and Savior, He's going to see us white as snow because the blood of Christ has covered us, right? But that doesn't give us just like free range to do whatever we want whenever we want here on earth if we truly love the Lord. Oh, no. Those who act faithfully are His delight. So we want to be the delight of the Lord. I know that I do. Amen. Psalm 139, 23 and 24. We can always pray this. Hey, search me, God, and know my heart. Test me and know my anxious thoughts. See if there is any offensive way in me and lead me in the way everlasting. Love that.
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15: Once upon a time, four words that promise us a world of kings and queens, brave knights and daring rescues, all wrapped up in a tidy ending, and they lived happily ever after. 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In the past few weeks, we've walked a long road with Job, through loss, suffering, through hard-won surrender. And now we arrive finally at his restoration.
16: Please turn with me to the 42nd chapter of Job. And I'll be reading the last eight verses of the book. Please hold your applause. Somebody in the first service wanted to know, do we bury Job today? Job 42, verse 10. The Lord restored the fortunes of Job when he prayed for his friends, and the Lord increased all that Job had twofold. Then all his brothers and all his sisters and all who had known him before came to him, and they ate bread with him in his house, and they consoled him and comforted him for all the adversities that the Lord had brought on him. And each one gave him one piece of money and each a ring of gold. The Lord blessed the latter years, or the latter days of Job, more than his beginnings. And he had 14,000 sheep and 6,000 camels and 1,000 yoke of oxen and 1,000 female donkeys. And he had 7 sons and 3 daughters. He named the first Jemima, the second Keziah, and the third Karen-Hapuk. In all the land, no women were found so fair as Job's daughters. And their father gave them inheritance among their brothers. After this, Job lived 140 years and saw his sons and his grandsons 4 generations. And Job died an old man and full of days.
15: 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Chuck titled today's message, "And Job Lived Happily Ever After." Or did he?
16: From our earliest years, we have been fascinated by stories. When we were very young, they were the stories of imagination, a world that seemed larger than life to us, and they all began with the same four words, "Once upon a time." It didn't matter what time it was, it just, for us, represented a world of kings and queens and princes and knights and fights and love and war and romance and usually marriage, and of course, they all finished the same way. Same six words, "They lived happily ever after." Oh, that that were true. We grow up with the same hope deep in our hearts because some of us are sort of like that. We like looking at the brighter side, and so when we build a house, we think it'll be our dream house. And it's not. The roof leaks, or the electrical doesn't work, or the garage door opener doesn't keep working, or. We get a job. It's a new job. And we think this job is going to be the fulfillment of our wildest dreams. And we find we had to bring ourselves with us when we took the new job. And the people we work with are a lot like the people we just left. So that hasn't changed a great deal. Maybe it'll be different when we have our first baby. Remember thinking that? Oh, just wonderful. Then the baby comes. And there are sights and there are sounds and there are smells that were not there before. It just goes on and on. New car. Nothing smells like a new car. It's wonderful. Drive out of the showroom, boom, somebody runs into you and looks just like the old car that you drove in and traded. Reminds me of a little four-year-old girl that came into her mother after she had spent the day at day school. And she said, Mama, I just heard the greatest story. She said there was this wonderful, wonderful, wonderful princess. And she fell into a deep trance, and along came a charming prince. And he kissed her, and it brought her back to life. And then, do you know what? And mother said, "Sure, honey, they lived happily ever after." She said, "No, they got married." In childhood innocence, that little four-year-old put her finger on the truth that a lot of us really don't like to think about all that often, but we have to, especially true in Bible stories. We love for those in the Bible to live happily ever after. But I can't find one who did. I can't find one. Noah lived this courageous, wonderful life and did this remarkable thing, and the flood came, and he ends his life in naked shame and drunkenness. Doesn't seem right. These wonderful judges that God gave to deliver the nation one after another in the generations that followed, and then they fall on their faces. It seems like most of them are staining their record before they die. Samson judges 20 years. Then falls into the arms of a harlot, dies a blind grinder in the Philistine mill. David's life has a dark side as well. We don't want that. We want David to live happily ever after, but before he's finished his life, there's murder and hypocrisy and adultery marking his record. And Solomon, his greater son, wiser than anyone who ever lived on this earth and richer than any in his day, dies a polygamist. Saul born to be a king, dies a suicide. Peter crucified upside down. John the Baptizer beheaded. Paul beheaded after a life of sacrifice and service. And John exiled to an island in the Aegean. It's not a perfect world. Before we're tempted to lay someone like Job down on a satin pillow and surround him in an unrealistic setting of pristine peace and beauty, we need to remind ourselves he doesn't have that until he goes to heaven. On this earth, no one lives happily ever after. Fulfilled and satisfied? You bet. Challenged and growing and learning, I hope. But happy all the time? Get a life. Not even Job. Before you get to chapter 42, let me have you look at chapter 23 once again. Just one verse. I wonder if Job remembered saying this to his friend Eliphaz while defending himself. In his third reply, Job 23, verse 10, look closely. You'll see it through new eyes now that you see how the story has led to Job's recovery. Back when his body was covered with sores, back when his friends were against him, family had gone away, children had died, he was bankrupt, sitting in a garbage dump at the outskirts of the city, Job still has the temerity to say, he knows the way I take. When he has tried me, I shall come forth as gold. Look at that. The H is capitalized. It's referring to the living God. Job makes three statements of faith, even in the midst of his suffering. One, I know that God knows my situation. He knows the way I take. Second, I believe it is God who is testing me when he has tried me. And third, I believe that after the trials have ended, I will emerge a better man. There'll be gold-like blessings that will come from this affliction. Quite a statement, if you ask me. Realistic, yes, he doesn't deny the trial. But if there's hope there, he knows, and he will reward. And that's exactly what we find when we get to the last chapter of Job's life and Job's story. Before I go another step into chapter 42, I want to speak to you going through the fire. Just as we are different in our appearance and in our background and in our levels of maturity and age, so we are different in tests. For all you know, the person sitting close to you is going through one of the deepest times of her life or his life. Or that may be you. Fire's rage. This vile world is no friend to grace. You may have run right up against the toughest test so far you've ever experienced. My words, I hope, will not have a hollow ring to them when I say to you two words, take hope. This is not the end. He knows the way you take. When he has tried you, you too will come forth as gold. You're being refined. You are being reshaped. For he is the potter and we are the clay. Better times are coming. If not now, and if not on this earth, later, when we stand before him and when we spend our eternity with him, it will be worth it all. Well, Job, dear Job, I find when I get to the 10th verse of this last chapter of his book that it begins to list for me no less than four great rewards that came his way. Four gold-like blessings from the hand of God. And I enumerate them for us so that you might take hope where you find yourself today. Now, your rewards will be different because our trials are different. The blessings that come your way, ultimately, will not be the same as Job's, necessarily. But these are his, and you will have yours. Take heart. The first of the four blessings I find in verse 10 and verse 12 of Job 42. Job's possessions are doubled. The Lord restored the fortunes of Job when he prayed for his friends. And the latter part of the verse explains what that means. The Lord increased all that Job had twofold. There are times I don't take a verse absolutely literally, but this is one of those I do. I think literally because of what's said in verse 12, everything doubled. Perhaps his land as well as his possessions. Perhaps a larger home was able to be built rather than the one they lived in before. But we are told specifically of the multiplication that occurred over the passing of time with his animals. The Lord blessed the latter days of Job more than his beginning. If you check Job chapter 1, verses 2 and 3, you will read one half these figures. He originally had 7,000 sheep, and he winds up in verse 12, tells us, with 14,000. So his flocks grow as he feeds them and breeds them, so their numbers increase, and there's plenty to eat, and there is plenty of land to graze in, and the sheep grow in number to 14,000. And remember the caravans that Job was a part of in his business? His business doubles. He now doesn't have 3,000 camels, but 6,000 camels. What a sight that must have been, huh? You ever looked at a camel? You looked at one lately? They are weird, weird, weird, weird, weird. They just look funny. We were in Central Florida this week, and we were at a particular place where there happened to have been a mama and a baby camel. And they don't look any better as babies as they do as mamas. And one of them looked at me and went, and I was just glad I wasn't close. I thought, because I knew this verse was coming, I'd been thinking about it, 6,000 of these things running around. But my, in the days of Job, they were like freight trucks. And they would carry the load in the caravans, and his business is increasing, and he's got 1,000 yoke of oxen to work the fields, and it must have been out of every window of his home he could see the luscious plants and the growth of the crops all around him, and he's got 1,000 female donkeys, so he's got everything twice as much as he had before. Not instantaneously, but over the passing of some years, his possessions grew. There's something here, I think, that's kind of between the lines. The Lord chooses on occasion to bless certain individuals with more than is enough. Well, we must learn in our lives as God's people to let it be. Guard yourself from one of life's ugliest habits, and that is envy. I know the great temptation is to remind the Lord of how faithful you have been when you see a neighbor or maybe a friend whose business grows and yours doesn't, or whose life becomes more prosperous, in fact, to the point of being downright rich. Don't decry that. Don't try to outguess that. It is unfair, it is unwise to think that most every wealthy individual has not earned it well or does not receive it from the hand of God. Some of God's dearest saints are eminently wealthy. Let it be. Let it be. If you are one of them, you hardly need the reminder that you didn't create it yourself. It came because of his grace. And if he chooses not to bless you as he has blessed another, applaud it rather than resent it. Job increases, multiplies enormously. He has come forth as gold, having been tested. Now, there's a second blessing that comes in verse 11. His relatives and friends emerge. Some of you have a sense of humor a little like mine, I'm sorry to say, and you think like I did, where in the world were you guys before he won the lottery here? Someone said, you always know who your friends are when you win the lottery or own a pickup. I think that's a good comment. Job looks up and he's surrounded by all his brothers and, it repeats it, all his sisters. Interesting, they're never mentioned until now. They weren't around when his time was troubled. Or were they? You don't know that, nor do I. But if they were, they said nothing, and their names are never recorded, nor their words recorded in the first 41 and a half chapters of the book. But now they come, all his brothers, all his sisters, all who had known him before. You know who I would include? Because they're now forgiven, Eliphaz, Bildad, Zophar, and Elihu. Why not? They're not blacklisted, are they? Because they didn't do the right thing or say the right thing at a time when they too were confused. They're forgiven. If I read correctly, verses 7 through 10, Job even prays for them, and they're restored. So why not be a part of the family reunion? Notice what these people did when they came. They came to him and they ate bread with him in his house and they consoled him and they comforted him for all the adversities that the Lord had brought on him. What a great family reunion. Remember the days of family reunions? They're kind of scary when you think back on them. They're kind of funny. We had family reunions, not every year, but many years. It got a little weird when Uncle Jake showed up, but until then it was interesting. I loved Uncle Jake, weighed about 400 pounds and had a rope belt. I used to think that was hilarious. My youngest son still loves to hear stories about Uncle Jake, and he was quite a character. I won't go into Uncle Jake any further. I'll just leave it at that. But we had family reunions. My granddad owned a bay cottage, and that's where we would have our reunion, down south of El Campo near Palacios, and we would all pile into this four-room house, and I remember barbecue cooked in a pit outside. The one doing the cooking would use a mop to smear over the... We weren't too clean in those days as we mopped that, slapped that barbecue sauce. Man, that makes my jaws hurt right now when I think about it. Go to bed at night with the mosquito net over your crib and your beds and just... Fun time. I remember hearing my dad and mom laughing in the kitchen as they played 42 with my uncle and aunt. And it, great moments where they talked about fun stuff and life got real simple as you sort of made up your mind about it in a family reunion. Job had a time like that. What stories he must have told him. I love it that they comforted and consoled him. Maybe he had a few scars remaining from the sores. Maybe you could tell him about the night he lost all hope of being able to make it. Those are the kind of stories that make a family reunion deeper and meaningful. And I notice also, as you have, that each one gave him one piece of money and a ring of gold. Isn't that intriguing? Maybe this was early on and he hadn't yet begun to build back his business, and maybe they wanted to participate in helping him get back on his feet. Remember, he's lost it all. Maybe he had had to take all of the rings he had before and sell them to live on it. And they wanted to be sure he had a few nice things as well. Maybe they were housewarming gifts, welcoming him to a new home that he had just built. And they were all happy for him. Men and women, in a fast-paced world like ours, it's easy to lose your roots. It's easy to live just for yourself. He stays in touch, and they stay in touch with him. They had a lot to talk about. You know who had a lot to talk about? Is Job and his wife. In many a home where physical affliction hits hard, there's a separation that occurs. Distance is built. Some marriages can't make it. And the wife goes one direction and the husband drifts another. You gotta hand it to Job and his wife. They stuck it out.

0: Suffering rarely arrives with easy answers, and Job knew that better than anyone. As we've heard today, Chuck Swindoll reminded us that faith isn't the absence of questions, it's trusting God in the middle of them. Chuck titled today's message, "And Job Lived Happily Ever After." Or did he? 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I'm referring to Chuck Swindoll's personal memoir called Awakened by Grace. The chapters have been written, the pictures have been selected, and Chuck's memoir is going to be rolling off the printing presses very soon. Born in rural Texas in 1934, Charles often heard he was a mistake. 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But even while stumbling through his young adulthood, God was working out his purposes. In Awakened by Grace, Chuck shares for the very first time how God helped him grow from a small, insecure boy into a man who delights in speaking grace and truth to millions. 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So, did Job live happily ever after? I'm Bill Meyer. Join us when Chuck answers that question Friday on Insight for Living.
1: 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I'm Donna Rush with SoCal's Morning Rush. Do you just love God's Word? Do you delight in God's Word? How can we know, you know, what's best for our lives if we don't meditate and get into God's Word, right? I'm currently in the middle of a study of Psalm 119, which, if you don't know it, it's the longest chapter in the Bible of 176 verses. And I love the very first verse. It says, "Blessed are those whose ways are blameless, who walk according to the law of the Lord." That's Psalm 119, 1. And it's just a sharing with us how important it is just to know what God's Word says. Now, we're not perfect. Of course not. No, but how do we know how to walk in God's Word and the way He wants us to if we don't know it? So important. Maybe get on a Bible reading plan. You know, BibleStudyTools.com is a great place. My church is starting a Bible reading plan, a 90-day reading plan soon. Is your church doing something like that? So great just to get into God's Word on a regular basis, because I love Psalm 119, 105 that says, "Thy Word is a lamp for my feet, a light to my path." So you want to know which way to go? Boy, got to get a light on your path. God's Word. Amen.
2: Hey, it's Pastor Scott. I wanted to remind you of something. 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Dementia, Alzheimer's, heart disease, hypertension, feeling tired all day. And the biggest symptom is snoring. And my snoring is so bad, Christy wanted to kick me out of the room. 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
1: Ooh, give thanks to our awesome God on this thankful Thursday. I'm Donna Rush with SoCal's Morning Rush. 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
10: I'm going to time myself to see how long it takes me to load the dishwasher instead of being mad at John. And she went and she said it took her 13 seconds. And she said 13 seconds to put his dishes in the dishwasher. And she said, now, instead of using those things as an annoyance, I look at them and I say, I have 13 seconds to do something for him. And not only that, I'm going to use those 13 seconds to pray for his day. So she uses that as a trigger to pray. And I love that. It changes the whole climate from being an annoyance to being a time when marriage can flourish.
11: That's Jody Berndt describing the powerful impact that pausing for prayer can have on your marriage. This is Focus on the Family with Jim Daly, and I'm John Fuller.
9: John, it's said that praying in your marriage is one of the most important things you can do. And yeah, I've tried it both ways. You know, Gene and I, we got busy, and, you know, we'd go through long stretches where we weren't praying together. And I think that is kind of disastrous. And then when you do pray together consistently, it's amazing how that just, I don't know, rub some of the edges off in terms of those hot buttons that you can push, right? And so today we want to talk about that. One of the great statistics in Jody's book says that married couples who pray daily have less than a 1% divorce rate. Hmm. So how about that for a silver bullet when it comes to keeping your marriage together and moving forward in a healthy way? Let me add to, a young woman said to me the other day, whenever I hear in Christian communication someone talking about marriage, they talk about how hard it is to work at your marriage. Let me kind of debunk that a little bit. The reason we talk about that is because you want to have a marriage that's really good, right? So it takes a little work. You know, if you want to be in shape, you got to go to the gym, that kind of thing. So it's not a burden. These are things that we want to equip you with so that your marriage could be the best it can be. Mm-hmm. So if you're hearing, oh, it's hard work to be married, it's awesome to be married, and it does require some work, but that's a good thing.
11: Yeah, it really is a wonderful gift, and we're going to be talking with Jody today. She's been here a number of times, and she's a public speaker, a Bible teacher, and author of the best-selling Praying the Scriptures series, and one of the books in that series is called Praying the Scriptures for Your Marriage. We'll have more details about Jody and this great resource at our website.
9: Welcome back, Jody. So good to see you.
10: Thank you so much, Jim. It is a delight to be here.
9: Good, good. I need it now. I need to confess. I'm sitting here thinking about it. Jean was the one who said, we need to pray more together. So she gets the credit on that. I don't want people going, oh, Jim is so wonderful.
10: Jim is wonderful, but we really love Jean.
9: No, Jean's awesome. Jean is the anchor. But it's true. So often, you probably see that too. You know, women, they want to feel that connection that way. And I would think typically, but maybe I'm just trying to get myself out of, you know, spiritual jail here.
10: Yeah, yeah.
9: But typically, I would think the wife is the one suggesting, why don't we pray more together?
10: Yeah, that's certainly what we heard before.
9: Ooh,
10: I wrote
9: thank
10: this.
9: You.
10: you're not alone,
9: okay,
10: Jim.
9: Good.
10: You're
9: I'm
10: not
9: normal.
10: Alone. No, before I did this book, I threw out the question on social media, you know, and in my email group, what would you like God to do for your marriage? And it just was interesting to hear people's responses. And you can imagine the different things people wanted: better communication, help handling money, handling conflict, dealing with parents and in-laws, that kind of thing. But one of the things that came up again and again, and it won't surprise you, is that people wanted that deeper intimacy, spiritual intimacy, not just with God, but with their spouse. And I think that's great. I really do. I encourage people, think about what you would like in a spouse. Or if you're already married, you know, speak to those things you are seeing that are positive in your marriage, in your spouse, and breathe life into those things by affirming them. But I think we make a mistake when we think we can find the one, because you get married and immediately you change. You know, I say that college Jody that Robbie fell in love with was way more fun, I think, than newlywed Jody, who was trying to juggle a job and a house, you know, and a new marriage. And then along comes mother Jody, and mom Jody, you know, is less fun because she's starting to worry. And so, I mean, I would say, and they say, what do they say? I've been married to 37 women or 37 men, and they've all been the same person, but they change all the time. So I think sometimes Stanley Hauerwas is a, I don't know, an expert of some kind. I don't know exactly his degree, but he writes that the challenge in marriage is learning to care for the stranger to whom you find yourself married, because you do wake up sometimes and say, wow, you know, you've changed, I've changed, we're all changing. So I think that's really important.
9: You know, let me ask you this. You're mentioning the multifaceted part of life. You start as a dating your husband, and then you marry, then eventually kids come and you're a different person in all those settings, obviously. When you got married, what was your prayer life like? And then where did it go? So many times as authors and speakers and communicators, people think, oh, they just had it down. They got it. And it's really not true. Yeah. And it's so important to debunk that. I mean, you're writing out of experience what didn't work probably, what was causing you maybe some pain or frustration. So just describe that journey from what it was as that first Jody to the 37th Jody.
10: Well, you know, and it is continuing to evolve, and God is continuing to teach and train, and he's so filled with grace, which I so appreciate. But, you know, I think certainly for Robbie and me in our shared prayer life, that's been a little bit of a mountain to climb, because as husbands and wives, as men and women, we approach prayer differently. I like to use a prayer journal. I'm fond of praying out loud. He's very good at praying in his head. He doesn't need to write everything down to remember it. And so for us to have that shared connection, we've had to be kind of intentional and just say, you know what, let's take my hand and let's just pray about whatever it is that's concerning us. And it might be, like, for anybody listening who thinks, oh, wow, Jody and Robbie have this deep and intimate, wonderful, long-term prayer life, we might pray for 3 or 5 minutes about something. And, you know, I have these things on my website that are 31-day prayer calendars that just have one verse, because I'm so all about making prayer doable. And I think sometimes when you just take one verse, like 1 Thessalonians 3:12 says, may your love increase and overflow for each other. You know, if you're feeling a little tension in your marriage, maybe you just spit that one out. God, help our love increase and overflow for each other. And you've prayed. You know, so I think it can be simple like that.
9: In that way, expectations can be different at any phase of your marriage, newlywed, midterm, late-term marriage, right? So how do you express those expectations in a way that is helpful, not harmful?
10: You know, expectations are big things. And for any newlywed or engaged couples who are listening, and us oldieweds too, but I just think that you need to leave room for the fact that you're coming with different backgrounds. You know, Robbie and I got married, and I had a dad who helped out a lot in the kitchen. He would go purchase the groceries.
9: Those fathers.
10: You know, he was, and you know, most girls can say, my daddy, you know, a lot of girls can. And then the poor husband comes in and he doesn't do everything exactly like daddy did, or he does it differently. And, and so that definitely created some tension for us. And I'm sure he's thinking the same thing. Hey, you're not getting up early before breakfast, before I get out of bed, and have the hot breakfast ready like my mom did. You know, so we come in with these different expectations. And I remember talking to the Lord early on saying, can't you fix Robbie? You know, can't you make him more like my dad? And it was really sweet, because God said, Jody, you know what? If you'll just quit nagging, and if you will trust me, I can shape him into a husband that is above and beyond anything you could create or dream up, even if I gave you a blank check. And I said, okay, I'm gonna trust you. And I wish I could say I stopped nagging forever. I didn't. But what God did in that moment as an answer to that prayer, the very next day, and he didn't always answer prayers this quickly, but the very next day, we'd been married 9 months, maybe a year, he walked into the kitchen. He said, is there anything I can do to help with dinner? And I burst into tears. And poor Robbie's probably thinking, wait a minute, I thought you're crying when I'm not helping, and now I'm helping and you're crying.
11: Can't win.
10: But God has just been wonderful in terms of shaping both of us to be the person the other person needs, and it's not at all like what we expected. I would say it's better.
9: Hmm. Let's on the practical side, you do mention two different ways you can pray the scriptures over your marriage. I want to make sure we capture that to give people a taste of the book and what you're expressing.
10: Yeah, because not everybody knows what praying the scriptures is. I mean, you and I have talked about it before, but all it is really is using the Bible not as something you just read, but as something you pray. Going through, and when you read, you know, Psalm 46:10, be still and know that I am God, you can take that and turn it into a prayer prompt. Your mind is racing, your heart is racing, you're worked up about anything, and you can just say, Lord, gosh, help me be still, quiet my heart, you know, trade my panic for peace. Let me know you are God. So that's what I'm talking about when I say pray the scriptures. And really, it's Jesus's invitation, right? In John 15, he says, if you remain in me and my words remain in you, ask whatever you wish and it will be done for you. And, you know, that's not some sort of name it, claim it, prosperity gospel, vending machine, put your prayer in, the request answer comes out. None of that. What he's saying there is that the more we abide in him, the more we dig into scripture, into his word, letting it shape our thoughts, our longings, our desires, the more our prayers for our marriage or anything else are going to start reflecting what God already wants to, what he's already doing, what he wants to do in our lives. So in praying the scriptures for your marriage, I looked at answers from those surveys we talked about earlier and came up with 20 different topics that are common to most marriages. And then work that. And you can pray the scriptures as you asked me at two ways. One is topically, like if you pick up the book and you go, we need help with some friends. We don't have any good friends. I want to flip to that chapter and find out how we can find those life-giving friends in our lives, how we can become those kind of friends. Let me read the stories there, look at some of the discussion questions at the end of the chapter and pray the prayers. Or you don't have to even go that way. You don't even need the book. You can just pick up your Bible and pray through scripture. And it's not at all topically. It's just, you know, as you're seeing, like I was reading the other day in Mark 6, I think it is, and Jesus tells the disciples to get into the boat and go to the other side. And they, when he walks out to them later that night, they're straining at the oars. The winds is against them. And what I read in that was, okay, they're obeying Jesus. They're doing what he tells them. He says, go to the other side. But it's hard, that obedience. They're finding a storm. And I read that, and so I pray, Lord, when I'm obeying you and I come up and I feel like the wind's against me, help me trust. Help me continue to obey. Help me keep pulling at the oars.
9: Yeah, and so often I think we as Christians, we think if we feel God's telling us to do something, then the wind should be in the sail.
10: We do think that,
9: don't That's
10: we?
9: The contradiction.
10: And when the wind comes against us or it's hard,
9: what?
10: I'm obeying you. And it's not always that way.
9: Yeah. Mm.
11: This is Focus on the Family with Jim Daly, and our guest today is Jody Berndt, talking about her book, Praying the Scriptures for Your Marriage. This is a really practical, wonderfully rich resource, and we have copies of it here at the ministry. 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
9: Jody, you mentioned personality a minute ago and how that plays into praying for one another, but also just about everything in your marriage, because I think subconsciously, and experts, marriage experts talk about this, we're typically drawn to somebody who's opposite, not in everything, but in many things, extroverts and introverts, those kinds of things. And it's just, I think it's a wonderful affirmation that the Lord says, you know, your completer, your helpmate, that we just seek people out, or seek a person out to marry who complements the things that we don't possess. And then it starts to irritate us, which is so funny.
10: Yep.
9: But I think you had a really good story about Canada and personality differences.
10: Oh, my
9: gosh. I'm getting it out
10: Jim,
9: on the table. Confess.
10: We are. The, yes. In the story, on the chapter on handling conflict, I share.

0: it escalated until I left the party, and I'm not proud of this. You know, it's in a strange neighborhood. It's dark. It's nighttime. I'm walking away, and thanks be to God, Robbie came after me, you know, in his car, and he says, get in, and we went home, and, he didn't know how much the dancing had mattered to me that night. But you know, we used to do a thing in our families where we'd make these movies. I think one of our friends saw Robert Redford at all his friends, and he started Sundance with movies that his friends had made. And so one of our friends was like, you know, we could do our own film festival. Let's get eight or 10 families, and you make some home movies with plots and costumes and all that. And we did that. We had our own Academy Awards. So we are heading to Canada one time with, four kids and two dogs, and our movie has to do with a pirate who's kidnapping some people and taking them across the border. And Robbie was the pirate. And I said, here, we're coming up to the border. Put your pirate hat on and your eye patch, you know, and say your lines. And he's like, I am not going through border security dressed as a pirate. Anyway, I shared that, and you can read more about it in the book. But the point is, we each had different personalities. I'm all about going to Canada dressed as a pirate. He's all about not walking onto the dance floor in a crowd you don't even know anybody. And God has used me to bring him out. He made a wonderful pirate. He has 10 years of movies under his belt now. He's great. He's the best. He won best actor.
1: Way to go,
0: you know,
1: Robbie.
0: Yeah. Yeah. And meanwhile, I've learned to not always, be quite as embarrassing. You know, my children will say, Mom, it's so embarrassing being you. And it kind of is. But I think that thanks to Robbie, I've learned how to sometimes hold back.
1: No, that's really good.
0: It's been good.
1: Jody, I'd like to get some examples from you on how to bridge that gap.
0: Yeah.
1: It may be personality differences, what have you. How does prayer help you accomplish that?
0: Wow. Okay. So when you do have these different expectations, different personalities, you can rub against each other a little bit, you know, like sandpaper. And I love Charles Spurgeon said, conflicts bring experience. And experience brings that growth in grace, which cannot be attained by any other means. Mm. I read that quote and I thought, you know, it's true that conflict does bring experience. It can teach us about one another. And over time, you know, I wouldn't say for Robbie and me, it was an instantaneous growing in grace, but we really have seen that growth in grace. And you asked about prayer's role in that. And, you know, study after study has been done to show the benefits of prayer, even things that might not be trotted out in a church or a Bible study. Secular research has shown that prayer gives you a higher sense of satisfaction in marriage, a greater sense of emotional well-being. There was an article, I think, in the Wall Street Journal saying, even if you're upset or annoyed with your spouse, you know, they were late again. They left the toilet seat up. They did, you know, whatever. It says, when you pray together or even pray for your spouse, not with your spouse, that gives you a chance to calm down. It reinforces the idea that you're on the same team. And I love that idea of remembering that you're on the same team. Before one of our daughters got married, I think it was Virginia, we had all the families together and we said, all right, you know, between us here, we probably have 150 years of marriage wisdom or maybe 100. Get everybody that to weigh in with what they think. And one of the best pieces of advice came from my son-in-law, Jeff. He said, you know, you want to remember when you're in a conflict, it's not about trying to win. You don't want to be the one that's right and have your spouse be the loser, because you're a team and that would be a loss for your team. So how can you work through your conflicts to get to that point of grace so that it's a win?
1: And what you're describing is selflessness.
0: Yeah.
1: Which
0: yeah.
1: is really hard for us, especially yeah. in those relationships.
0: But selflessness is the key, isn't it?
1: It is, totally.
0: Like we've often said in any relationship, marriage or anything else, if you followed Paul's advice in Philippians 2, to in humility, don't look at just at your own interests, but at the interests of others, considering their needs ahead of your own, that the world would be a much better place. Our marriages would be a much better place.
1: Yeah, I was going to touch on this one because it's kind of close to home. I have a friend.
0: I have asking for a friend. Yeah,
1: I
0: love
1: asking
0: for a friend.
1: That I know
0: questions.
1: Really well.
0: Yeah, uh-huh.
1: And this is the one where you share you learned how to pray for your husband when he left dishes in the sink. That one, I'm
0: yes.
1: familiar with something
0: yes,
1: like that.
2: We must have had a guest
0: that
2: talked about that before.
0: Asking for
1: maybe
0: a friend.
1: It's yeah. the laundry again.
0: Yeah,
1: but
0: this was so good.
1: Yeah.
0: This was actually true confession. This was my mom, who is remarried, and my father had died when he was 60 of a brain tumor, and mom got remarried, and

0: in her new marriage, she noticed that her husband was leaving the dishes in the sink, and it was kind of annoying her. But then she thought back to something that she had seen in, or had learned in their premarital counseling. And I love that on a second marriage, when you're 69 years old, that you're going to go to marriage counseling. They did that. You know, we're never too old for that. I love it. But she said one of the things that they learned, or they'd seen a man talking about how his wife always left the cupboards open in the kitchen. And he went into the kitchen and would bug him day after day. But then he said, you know, I wonder how long it takes me to close the cupboards. And he realized it took him no time at all. So instead of letting that be such an irritation that could build up, he just closed the cupboards. And so she said, you know, I'm going to time myself to see how long it takes me to load the dishwasher instead of being mad at John. And she went and she said it took her 13 seconds. And she said 13 seconds to put his dishes in the dishwasher. And she said, now, instead of using those things as an annoyance, I look at them and I say, I have 13 seconds to do something for him. And not only that, I'm going to use those 13 seconds to pray for his day. Mm-hmm. So she uses that as a trigger to pray. And I love that. It changes the whole climate from being an annoyance to being a time when marriage can flourish.
1: She sounds very proficient at loading the dishwasher. 13 well, seconds.
0: Maybe,
1: that's like
0: maybe
1: Olympic
0: didn't leave
1: speed.
0: That many. Yeah, she might be fast. I don't think she's as anal about doing it as I am.
1: She wasn't throwing them in the dishwasher.
0: She might have if you met
2: John,
0: my mom.
2: Crash, bang.
1: No. You discovered that you needed to be more emotionally aware one day
0: oh,
1: when taking a test with Robbie.
0: You pulled all of the dirt
1: yeah,
0: out, I'm, didn't you?
1: You know, this is what we love about authors that bear their soul.
2: Yeah, you wrote it.
1: Yeah, you wrote it.
0: Oh,
1: but,
0: yeah.
1: But it, was it like an assessment?
0: This is the worst part. We were teaching a marriage class. Robbie
1: this
0: and
1: is
0: I,
1: even better.
0: Yeah, Robbie and I used to do that. And as part of teaching it, you know, we thought as the instructor, we ought to do all the exercises that are in the material. And one of them was this thing where you rate your spouse on 20 different topics and you give them a 0 to 4 or 5, whether they do it poorly or well. And then you exchange your answers. And we got to the part where we're going over what each other said. And I said, Robbie, you gave me a 0. And the question was, in how well does my spouse meet my emotional needs? And I was like, a 0? And he said, yeah, you don't meet my emotional needs. I said, Robbie, I didn't know you had emotional needs. I was like, you are the steadiest person I've ever met. And he is. That is, you know, one of my favorite attributes of Robbie. It's hard to ruffle him. He doesn't go high and low and all over the place like I do. So he's so steady. But I didn't know that he had emotional needs. But that was one of those things that I learned. You know, that was, and I think that's in the chapter on protecting your marriage, the things that we have to do, because, you know, it's a lot easier to prevent a crisis in a marriage than it is to recover from one. It's easier to build a strong marriage than it is to repair a broken one. And I think if we take those little steps to be able to assess, you know, oh, I didn't know you had emotional needs. What can I do to support you? To understand what those are. How can I live in such a way that honors that? That can help protect your marriage and to build a stronger marriage from
1: the get-go.
0: That's
1: really good. I give both of you credit because that, you know, a lot of us guys behind the scenes say, Robbie, what are you thinking? You got to score that a 7, not a 5. But the honesty to do that and then, then your response to be able to ask the right questions to say, okay, what's going on here?
0: Well, I didn't want a 0. No wife wants to score a 0. Yeah.
1: Now, did you have a frying pan in your hand when you were...
0: I love the old, you know, whenever I talk to my wife, I hold her hands and we're like, yes, that's so that she can't hit you, right?
1: Right. But that's good. I think that's a good dynamic discussion about something. Because you made an assumption he still needs that kind of affirmation.
0: You know, and I think it doesn't matter how long you've been married, going back and asking some of those questions, because we change, don't we? Even those love languages, something that might have been your love language when you were newlywed. I really want physical touch and quality time together. Maybe, you know, 20 years down the road, you want some acts of service. It's good to keep revisiting those tools.
1: We're down to the end now, but I do want to ask one more question. Then we'll come back next time and ask more questions about how prayer can strengthen your marriage and how to do it effectively together. This last question, how does prayer help bond you closer to your husband, and how does it protect your marriage? And I think in the context for me, you know, we're always dealing with issues within marriage, but the whole concept of how God has constructed us, body, soul, and spirit. And so when you talk about physical intimacy, that's important.
0: Right.
1: But spiritual and emotional intimacy, I'm learning from Gene, to be honest, is really important.
0: Yeah.
1: And sometimes that can be such a a valley for a lot of spouses, for a lot of women particularly.
0: Yeah.
1: Because they don't feel like they're getting that closeness. But prayer can help.
0: Prayer can help. Prayer really does open the door to that intimacy. And I think it helps, as we talked earlier, you know, because there are going to be times when we can't love each other well. And by inviting God into that conversation, that just allows him to go to work on both of our hearts to join us together. But, you know, Jim, I tell you, I heard over and over again, what if my spouse doesn't want to pray with me? You know, what if I'm married to a non-believer? What if I'm married to somebody for whom that feels awkward, unfamiliar? And I would say, and that's what the book is all about, is, you know, do what works. Do what works. And when we used to teach the marriage courses, one of the things we told people was if your spouse isn't comfortable praying together, maybe start with the question, what can I do to support you? How can I let you know you are loved? And that, too, can open that door to intimacy. It can lead to an environment where maybe prayer does become something that feels more doable, more familiar. But honestly, Malachi 3:16, it's one of my favorite verses. It says, those who honored the Lord, those who feared the Lord, talked with each other, and the Lord listened and heard. And I think that in the context of marriage and in other human relationships, as we are coming together, as we're talking to one another, how can I support you? How can I let you know you're loved? God's listening in on those conversations. And I think that he might even receive those as prayers. So we might not be intentionally saying, okay, bow your head, we're going to pray. But as we're talking about ways we can grow in love, we can grow in support, we can reflect this covenant of love that God loved us first, and we're only loving because he loved us. I think he can receive that as a prayer, and I think God can work in our marriages.
1: Well, I believe that 100%, and it was so great talking with Jody today. Prayer is such a wonderful way to keep your marriage healthy, and it can do so many things for you as a couple. It lessens friction and increases intimacy, and it allows the Lord to work powerfully in your hearts as husband and wife. So you need to get a copy of Jody's book, Praying the Scriptures for Your Marriage. This is an excellent resource every couple should have. We can send this book to you when you make a monthly pledge of any amount to the ministry.
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3: 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I'm John Fuller, inviting you back for more insights about prayer and your marriage next time as we once more help you and your family thrive in Christ.

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1: Focus on the Family with Jim Daly was sponsored by Focus on the Family and was pre-recorded. I'm Donna Rush with SoCal's Morning Rush. Pastor Keith Robinson, his wife and worship team member Samantha, and everyone on staff at Mesa Church in Irvine are quick to make themselves available far beyond what would normally be expected. Those words from Ariana Patterson, who nominated them for our Thankful Thursday, in appreciation for leading a church where she says all feel welcomed.
2: It feels like family every time you walk through the door, even if it's the first time people have been there. We hear that all the time. It's just very, very welcoming. The name is Mesa, and which in Spanish is table, and yeah. Their whole thought process about that is like there's a seat for everyone at the table. It's so true. You can feel it when you walk through the door.
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0: Have you ever stood outside the gates of your favorite team's arena or stadium? You're close enough to sense the excitement, but you are completely cut off from the action. Well, in the same way, there's a critical distinction between being near God's kingdom and being in his kingdom. So what's the difference? Today on Truth for Life, Alistair Begg answers that question as he continues our study in the Gospel of Mark. We're in chapter 2.
1: Notice both the brevity and the authority of this word from Jesus. There's no great speech, no great elaborate diatribe, no great explanation. Just a striking command. Follow me. Now, who else can walk up to somebody in the middle of their day, especially in a context like that, and simply walk up and say, excuse me, I'd like you to just come and follow me? The person says, I'm not going to follow you. I've got to be here at least until 5 or 6 o'clock. What do you mean, follow you? But no, the brevity and the authority is marked both by the immediacy and the totality of Levi's response. Follow me, Jesus told him, and Levi got up and followed him. There's no gap. It is instantaneous. That's what makes it so amazing, what makes it so striking. And the reason I use totality is because in Luke's version of this event, as he records it, he gives to us one phrase that Mark does not use. And in Luke chapter 5 and in verse 27 and verse 28, you will see the missing phrase. And left everything, and left everything, and followed him. He turned his back on his illicit business. He realized that if he was going to follow Jesus, he couldn't follow Jesus and stay the way he was. He couldn't follow Jesus and continue to dupe all his fellow countrymen. He couldn't follow Jesus and continue to be a cheat. He couldn't follow Jesus. He realized that this was a crossroads for him, that this was not somehow or another Levi, the cheating tax collector, adding Jesus to the sum of his life so that he had, if you like, a religious component to his life that filled in the gap for what was missing in his inability to attend the local synagogues. Here was a chance for him to get involved in, quote, spirituality. Here was an opportunity for him to add this dimension to his life. No, it's not that at all. The command is clear. The response is immediate and it is total. And leaving everything, he went out to follow him. One of the reasons, I think, for so many people's disinterest in the claims of Christ is because they never hear the claims of Christ. Now, you may be wondering about Christianity and you're here today. And one of the things that put you off is, frankly, it just seems like such a soft option. Oh, forgive us if we've suggested that in any way, or if your friends have done so, trying to make it more attractive to you, trying to, as it were, lower the barriers so that you can come in at your own level and on your own basis. That would be like qualifying for the Olympics in high jump by making your own rules about what the Olympic qualifying height was, you know. So if you want to make it 12 inches, hey, you just qualified for the Olympics. But if you want to actually deal with the standard qualification for the Olympics, guess what? You're not coming. If the church, in endeavoring to win people, takes the message of Jesus, dilutes it, minimizes it, compromises it, so that people may see it as a soft option, it is no surprise when the people look at it and say, who cares? Levi, follow me. When? Right now. But, follow me. And Levi got up. And he followed him. Now, the impact of this, I think, is fairly obvious. There, first of all, must have been an impact on the fellows who were his colleagues in the tax collector's booth. We don't have it written down. We know only that they are coming along later on in the week or whenever it was that he had his big party. But you can imagine his friends saying to one another, what in the world got into Levi? What, Levi, Levi left. Yes. Is he coming back? Apparently not. And the next morning they would probably say to himself, oh, he'll get over that. He's done a lot of funny things in his life. But I'm sure by Tuesday he'll be back. Tuesday comes and his place is still empty. And suddenly it dawns on them. He's become a real follower of Jesus. If he'd been back on a Tuesday, he wouldn't have been a follower of Jesus. If he had responded to Jesus the way some of us have responded to Jesus, when somebody either manipulated us emotionally or stirred us up in some form of aggravation, and they told us, what you need to do is put up your hand right now and you will become a follower of Jesus. And we put up our hands and we said, I guess I'm a follower of Jesus. But by Wednesday of 2 weeks later, we weren't anywhere close to following Jesus. We never followed him at all. We didn't go to church. We didn't read our Bible. We didn't tell anyone about him. We didn't thank him for forgiving our sins. All we had done was just put up our hands and said, I think I would like to be a follower of Jesus. But that only lasted about 5 minutes. The reason you know you're a follower of Jesus is you're still following Jesus. You see, you may be a wretched sinner. You may feel yourself to have had a horrible week, but you're still following Jesus. That's one of the signs of being a follower of Jesus. You follow. This is almost too straightforward to miss. We could miss it, couldn't we? I just saw a little boy. I said, how old are you? He said, I'm 5. I said, I used to be 5. And he looked up at me and I said, I was 5. 52 years ago, I was 5. But I was 5 when my father led me to Christ. When I knelt down by a chair in our living room and I said, I am a sinner, forgive me, I hate my sister and that's why I do bad things to her. Forgive me, if I've no other sins, that's enough to get me into hell for sure. So forgive my sins and come and live in my life and make me the kind of boy you want me to be. 52 years ago. Now, through many dangers, toils, and snares, I have already come, but I'm still following. And the reason that they knew that Levi had been changed by Jesus is because he was following. Don't miss the obvious. Come and follow me. Are you following Jesus? Don't say, am I following him perfectly? Because you're clearly not, and neither am I. I'm following him. And his friends must have met him in the street and said, are you coming back? He said, no, I can't come back. I'm following Jesus. And they said to him, so many of them must have said, you know, can you sometime or another just tell me what it means to follow Jesus? And he said, you know what? I've got a great idea. You know those big barbecues that I was doing with that really funky Jewish music? Well, I'm going to do a big barbecue. You're all coming over. I'm going to give you the story all together. I'm going to have Jesus there, and he's going to do the thing, and me and Jesus, it's going to be great if you want to come. And they said, we're in. It's a wonderful picture, isn't it? There's a reminder to us, isn't it, of the place of our homes, our apartments, in the cause of evangelism. Many a person came to Christ through their tummy. It's not very theological, but it's true. Mrs. So-and-so, how do you make these pies like this? This is fantastic. It was so good. I could die and go to heaven. Oh, wait a minute now. Do you think if you died, you would go to heaven? Well, I think probably. I mean, I'm a pretty good person, and I figure that I'd good God is looking for nice people who are trying their best. What if he isn't? Give me another one of those pies. But you see, that's where we go. The impact on his friends, the impact on Jesus' immediate followers. It'd be nice to think that James and John and Simon and Andrew immediately said, oh, what a great idea. Levi, the latest member of the disciple band. What a terrific deal. How wonderful to have Levi. Nice that you're branching out, Jesus, and not just going for a sort of middle Judaism, not just going for the small family business owner, but you're reaching beyond the territory. And what a nice idea to bring Levi. What do you think? I don't know. We can check later, but for now, I don't think so. No, I think there's a pretty fair chance that they were going, wait a minute. We're 4 nice boys. We come from a relatively nice background. But if you start adding people like Levi into this, it's going to dilute the pot so quickly. I don't think, Jesus, that you want to have tax collectors and social outcasts in your group. See, Levi would not have been an obvious and a popular choice. That ought to ring a bell with you. It does with me. Do you think you were an obvious and popular choice? If God saved you, do you think He saved you because He found you so tremendously attractive? Do you think when you trusted in Christ that the angels in heaven who were rejoicing over one sinner that repented just rejoiced, rejoiced, rejoiced? Or do you think there is a possibility that one angel said to another, "Oh no, look at that, there's begging now. The whole thing will go south now. No, that can't leak. That's ridiculous. There's one of his golfing buddies in there as well. Oh, he's a wild man. See, if I think that I'm an obvious choice, I don't understand the gospel. I don't understand grace. I don't understand forgiveness. I don't understand the authority of Jesus. Because what this little thing illustrates is the wonder of God's grace. The wonder of God's grace. Don't you think that Levi would have been just completely overwhelmed by the thought, how could it be that Jesus would look him in the eyes and say what he said? Well, that brings me really, and we're done, aren't we? But the impact, not only on Levi's colleagues, the impact on the disciples themselves, but also the impact on us today. The impact on us today. Because it doesn't take very much for some of us to assume the spirit of the elder brother in Luke 15 when the prodigal has come back and the party has begun. Remember that little encounter? And the elder brother, who represents the Pharisees, whom we're going to see tonight in the party, the elder brother comes near the house and he hears the music and the dancing, and he calls one of the servants and he says, "What's the party?" And the servant says to him, "Oh, you're going to love this. Your brother is back. He was lost, he's found, he was dead, he's alive. Your father has just, man, it's going wonderfully. Come on in. Join the dancing." Do you remember what it says? But he refused to go in. Refused to go in. Why? Because he didn't understand grace. I'm not going to a party that is given for someone like my brother who is a wretched sinner and who has made such a horrible mess of his entire existence. If there should be any parties, it should be parties for me, for people like me and my friends, good guys, keeping the rules, goody-two-shoes people, always there, ready, sir, yes, sir, no, sir. That's who should be having the party. No, I refuse to come to the party. And today, there may be some of us here this morning, and the reason that we are far from Jesus is not on account of our badness, but it is on account of our supposed goodness. The reason that we've never come and bowed down before Jesus and asked Him to be our Savior and begun to follow Him is because of our rule-keeping, because of our performance, because of our religious duties. In fact, we're really quite good, and Jesus came to call people who aren't. So we're actually still not Christian. Or some of us are still not Christian because we feel the distance to be too great on account of our mess, on account of our immorality, on account of our deception, on account of our cheating. And when the story of Jesus suddenly dawns, when we realize that His call to follow is based on His commitment to the cross, which is about to take place, when we realize that the message of the gospel is as real for the Pharisee as it is for the failure, And indeed, it is as necessary for both. Then both self-righteous religious Pharisees will bow down and trust Christ. And those who feel that there is no opportunity for forgiveness or for a fresh start or for a clean page or for anything like it at all will bow down and worship him together. And when they all finally get together at the party in the house, they'll be happy to sing the same songs. When I was lost, you came and rescued me. One lost in their religious orthodoxy. One lost in their cheating rebellion. Reached down into the pit and lifted me. Oh, Lord, such grace to qualify me as your own. It is only when we realize that we are unqualified and that Christ is qualified on our behalf that we're able to get a hold of this good news. And somehow or another, compressed, atomized, almost in a moment, Levi got it. You say, well, that's not the way it happened in my life. No, and it's not the way it happened in my life, but it is the way it happened in Levi's life. And when I was thinking about this and thinking there's definitely going to be some people who say, oh, well, you know, that thing in verse 14 and Levi and Jesus said, follow me. And then he got up and followed him. It's like, oh, for sure. You know, I mean, who put that in there? That doesn't happen like that. Well, just when my mind was going all along those lines, I was having dinner with three couples, my wife and I and three couples. And in the course of waiting for it all to begin, I asked one of the fellows, Shannon, how he became a Christian. Well, goodness, he started way back and in Indiana, and he worked his way through basketball at high school and off and off and off. And eventually I was starving waiting waiting for him to get to the point. But here's what he told me. Here's what he told me. After college, he got a job, a miserable job, as a door-to-door salesman. I can't remember what he was selling, but he to ring the doorbell, make cold calls, ring the bell, and say, could I come in and demonstrate the vacuum cleaner or whatever it was. And he said his whole life was like, no, bam, no, bam, you know, get out of here, don't ring my bell, get down, go on. So he just spent his life with rejection. Every so often, somebody would say yes. And he told me that on this one occasion, after he'd been down, no bam, no bam, no bam, no bam, he got to a door and the person said, yeah, you can come in and show me your stuff. So he went in to show him the stuff. And in the course of being in this house, he said to the people, your house has a real peacefulness. A real peacefulness. And the man said, really? And he said, yeah. The man said, would you like to know how that is? The salesman said, yeah. I showed you my product. Go right at it. The man shared with him the story of his conversion and his wife's conversion. And then he reached to a dresser and he took a Bible and he read him this verse. If you confess with your mouth Jesus is Lord and believe in your heart that God raised him from the dead, you will be saved. And he said to Shannon, do you want to be saved? And Shannon, as surprised as anybody in the room, said yes. And the man led him to Christ. He got out of there, went home, led both his brother and his sister to Christ. Some of you are not far from the kingdom, but you're not in the kingdom because you've sung about hearing the call of the kingdom. Do you hear it? It is a call to repentance and to faith in Jesus. It is a call to be heeded, and it is a call that may be heeded now. So let me ask you, what would prevent you from acceding to Christ's call and becoming a Christian today? And if that describes you as a follower of Jesus, Can we take the challenge together to be graciously, increasingly bold in risking all in terms of reputation by just saying to some of our friends, if you confess with your mouth that Jesus is Lord and believe in your heart that God has raised him from the dead, you will be saved. And then to ask them, would you like to be saved? We might be very surprised by how many yeses we get. But the only way we will ever get a response is if we're prepared to risk it all to ask the question. But why would we be concerned when the stakes are so high?
0: You're listening to a message titled Grace and Forgiveness on Truth for Life with Alistair Begg. Alistair returns to close today's program in just a minute. God assures us in His Word that when we ask Him to reveal Himself to us, He will. So our prayer is that He will use the teaching on this program to open closed minds so that unbelievers will become committed followers of Jesus, believers will grow in faith and wisdom, and local churches will be strengthened as a result. If you enjoy listening to Alistair's teaching, how would you like to study with him in person? He'll be the guest speaker on the Journeys of Paul Mediterranean Cruise in 2027. And if you come along, you'll enjoy fellowship and encouragement from God's Word as you experience the places where the Apostle Paul ministered and served and lived out his faith, places like Malta and Crete, Turkey and Ephesus. 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So what is reverence? What does it look like? 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
1: Oh God, our Father, we thank you for the Bible. We thank you for this wonderful incident in the life of Levi. We thank you that it speaks of grace and of forgiveness and of your power and your authority in the lives of those whom you touch and change. Help us to know that no one who ever wanted to come to you was ever turned away. So, Lord, come and save us from our attempts at self-justification, and come and relieve us of the burden of our own mess, so that we might stand up and, like Levi, follow you. May the grace of the Lord Jesus and the love of God, our Father, and the fellowship of the Holy Spirit rest upon and remain with each one who believes today and forevermore. Amen.
0: I'm Bob Lapine. We are glad you joined us today. You ever think you need to clean up your act or get your life together before you can come to Jesus? You might be surprised to hear Jesus' answer to that question. We'll hear more tomorrow. The Bible teaching of Alistair Begg is furnished by Truth for Life, where the learning is for living.
2: 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I'm Donna Rush with SoCal's Morning Rush. Here's just a great way for us to get our day off to a great start. It comes from Proverbs 17. verse 22, and it says, "A joyful heart is good medicine. A crushed spirit dries up the bones." Ooh, so may we live this day with a joyful heart. Amen. And not crush any spirits while we are living out our day, right? Don't want to be doing that. We want the joy of the Lord to shine through us.
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13: You know, Ronald Reagan believed self-government required something that government could never replace. Responsibility in the hands of the people. In his 1981 inaugural address, Reagan warned against the idea that America had become too complicated to be governed by its citizens. Reagan asked, "If no one among us is capable of governing himself, then who among us has the capacity to govern someone else?" For Reagan, limited government was not about having no government. It was about remembering where responsibility begins, with individuals, families, communities, and the people themselves. Because when government assumes every responsibility, citizens gradually surrender their own. Self-government asks more of us than dependence ever will. And freedom requires a people willing to govern themselves before asking government to do it for them.
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2: 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Let's dive into more of God's Word with Alan Jackson Ministries. 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
16: The voices are in our culture right now trying to convince you that things you didn't earn, that don't belong to you, that are taken from somebody else, will make you happy. 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Our voice is so small that folly is loud. It's undisciplined. It's without God knowledge.
15: 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That's 855-577-2255. We're so glad you're here to listen. Today's program will complete the message we began yesterday. Here's Pastor Alan with part two of Let's Be God Smart, How to Thrive.
16: So from Solomon's perspective, we get some instructions. And I described it as climbing the stairs because there's a part of the life that is not simple. It just isn't easy. And sometimes I think Christians, in particular Christian leaders or Christian presenters, because we want to win people to the conversation, we try to describe it as if following the Lord will distill out of your life all of the problems. That if you could just be good enough or pure enough or holy enough or righteous enough or godly enough or faith-filled enough, that you just wouldn't have any problems. And I don't believe that's a biblical presentation. Proverbs chapter 9 and verse 1, we're going to get the designer's recommendations. It says, wisdom has built her house. She has hewn out its seven pillars. She has prepared her meat and mixed her wine, and she has set her table. Proverbs encourages us to choose wisdom. And it's not theoretical wisdom. It's not just the right use of knowledge, which is the fundamental definition of wisdom. I believe it's an encouragement to seek the Lord. She has sent out her maids, and she calls from the highest point of the city. Let all who are simple come in here, she says to those who lack judgment. Come and eat my food and drink the wine I've mixed. Leave your simple ways and you will live. Walk in the way of understanding. It's a pretty straightforward passage. But you need to hear the words. The tone of the language matters. Wisdom has built her house. She has hewn out its seven pillars. She's prepared her meal, mixed her wine, set her table. Leave your simple ways. Walk in the way of understanding. That is language that is all involved with effort. Tremendous amount of effort for stone to be cut out of the bedrock. We've been moving a lot of stone on campus in the last few months, and I've gotten firsthand experience. I've worked through many days with them hammering stone outside the window. We threatened to record it so we could play it 24/7. So the language of this is not casual. It's not passive. It's not, well, just whatever will be, will be. It's not a que sera approach. Making room for God is not easy. It demands discipline, effort, intentionality. It's a great place for an amen. Amen. Seeking the Lord requires of us a determination, perseverance, a will to overcome. Because when you raise your hand and say, I will serve the Lord, you inherit an adversary, an enemy, who will oppose the purposes of God in your life. And if he can't keep you from engaging the kingdom of God, he'll do everything in his power to diminish your participation, to minimize it, to delay it, to discourage you, to dissuade you. That's not being negative. It's not a bad confession. It's an acknowledgement of the reality. And the author of Proverbs is explaining something to us that is very important to catalog. If we want God's best, we're going to have to prepare ourselves. There's some things to be built within us and around us. There's some things we'll have to leave to walk the path that God puts before us. I was thinking about, there's a father in the church. And I knew, it's a family I have known for a long time. It's a blended family. And together they have more children than you can count on one hand. It's the Brady Bunch before it was cool. But I watched this man come into the family. And when you blend the family, there's hurt. There's hurt before you get there, whatever the reason. And there's brokenness that has to be overcome, and there's trust that has to be established. And I watched all of those things happen, but I watched that man. He became a stepfather over this large brood, and I watched him labor, because it was labor to love that family. And I watched so many different expressions of it. You know, first he would engage in holidays, and he would smoke meats and cook and do everything he could to help lift the load. And the family grew, and now the families get together on holidays, and he fries turkeys for everybody to take home with them. When they were younger, you know, he bought four-wheelers so they could ride together. I watched him lean into that assignment. Gather him and bring him to church with him and encourage him in the Lord and to seek the Lord and to serve the Lord. It wasn't passive at all. It was countercultural in most respects. It was not a self-centered journey. I have the highest respect for him. You wouldn't consider him a systematic theologian, but I would consider him a man of faith. I think he has led a God-wise life. I watched him amend and adjust and learn, because there were some of the things about our community of faith that were new to him. See, we learn to walk with the Lord. We learn to seek God. You learn to climb stairs. Can you remember? You know, when you're little, you walk, you waddle up to the stair, crawl up to the stair, and you pull up and you fall and you cry until someone wants to hush you up, and they'll pick you up and carry you up the stairs. And then you learn to crawl up the stairs and sit down on your bottom and crawl up the next step and sit down on your bottom. Remember that? Or you come down the same way, plopping your way along until the adults see you, then they come grab you, gasping. Who let them on the stairs? And then maybe you get where you can walk or totter, and you learn to hang on and hold on, and you clutch desperately to climb the stairs. Before long, you're running up and down the stairs, fearless of falling. Well, we learn to seek the Lord. We truly do. Look at Proverbs 4:10. Listen, my son, accept what I say. The years of your life will be many. There's a pleading in the Proverbs. Listen, please, he says. Accept what I'm saying to you. It will make your life better. And then we say things like, well, you know, God never speaks to me, Pastor. I know people, God talks to them. It's just so sweet. But he never says anything to me. Read Proverbs. It's a personal message. Well, I didn't mean like that. That's what you got. When I was a kid, my parents had weird ideas. Took the Spirit of God to bring normal to our head. But they had ideas like you should eat what's on your plate. But they would fill your plate. And they said, well, you'll eat it if you're hungry. And on the inside, what are you thinking? Oh, I'm not that hungry. Don't believe I've ever been that hungry. Well, I think we do that with the Lord. It's a childish, not childlike. It's a childish way to respond to the Lord. That's not the way I wanted you to engage with me. And a part of growing up, maturing, part of being God smart is taking the direction God has given us and treating it as if it's precious. And leaning into it. The alternative to that, it's the same thing that we say as kids. You know, as when you're very young, your filters aren't great. And so you reveal that old carnal part of ourselves. As we mature, we become better at hiding that a little bit. But little kids will just tell you. You ask them to do this something, they go, no. No. Or let me help you. No. Me do it. Drive the car, me do it. Run with scissors, me do it. Well, we do that to the Lord. I'm going to do it my way. I mean, I know there's Proverbs, and I could read a chapter a day, but I got this. I'm not reading the instructions. I don't need the manual. Watch me. I got good skills. I've earned degrees. I'm accomplished. I have gifts. Well, Proverbs describes that attitude. You can believe me, but Proverbs describes it. It's Proverbs 9. The woman's folly is loud. This is not a subtle invitation inside of us. It's a loud invitation. It's like thunder in your head. Do what you want. She's undisciplined and without knowledge. She sits at the door of her house on a seat at the highest point of the city, calling out to those who pass by, who go straight on their way. Let all who are simple come in here. She says to those who lack judgment, stolen water is sweet. Food eaten in secret is delicious. But little do they know that the dead are there and that her guests are in the depths of the grave. Did you hear the parallels between the passage we read a moment ago? Same chapter, two parallel passages, voices crying out to both of them. One is about wisdom, one is about folly. In both cases, they're seated at the door at a place of to communicate a message, calling out to those who pass by, and we make a decision. Will we respond to that loud voice that's without knowledge and is undisciplined? To invite you to enjoy things that are stolen? Do you know how loud the voices are in our culture right now, trying to convince you that things you didn't earn, that don't belong to you, that are taken from somebody else, will make you happy? In spite of historical record that says that behavior, that ideology will bring untold suffering, it is gaining enormous momentum in our midst because the church is so unhealthy. Our voice is so small that folly is loud. It's undisciplined. It's without God knowledge.
15: Before we return to today's message, Pastor Allen wants to share a book to help you be free from worry.
16: In the Sermon on the Mount, Jesus said a half a dozen times, do not worry. Not a suggestion, it's a directive. I have a question. Are you living in obedience to Jesus or are you ignoring him? Well, we got a new book, it'll help you. It's called Freedom from Worry. It's really a how-to guide to live a life in the peace that Jesus promised us. You don't have to have a life choked with fear and anxiety and worry. You can be free. Let's cooperate with Jesus. It's the best way to walk through our days, I promise.
15: Jesus tells us repeatedly in Matthew chapter 6, do not worry. That's not just good advice. It's an invitation to live differently. Life gives us plenty of reasons to be anxious. We may face personal struggles, financial pressures, relationship challenges, and a world that seems increasingly uncertain. But the same word of God that tells us not to worry also reminds us of his faithfulness, his power, and

wealthy, very prosperous, very celebrated. You're making choices against God's knowledge and God's wisdom. And sometimes in our own hearts, those of us that have some semblance of faith, we want to stack up our accolades and our achievements and our accomplishments and say, see, I've done all of these things. Don't talk to me about God. Now we're playing Solomon's story. There comes a day when you'll go, you know, it really doesn't have much meaning. There's an emptiness to it. If you've played the fool and exalted yourself, if you've planned evil, clap your hand over your mouth. I mean, there's something so visceral in that. It's not ethereal. It's just, if you've played the fool, if you plan evil, that's not the destruction of it. If you plan to intentionally do things in opposition to what you know God would have you do, put your hand over your mouth. So the question, I think, when we evaluate this, is can God really be trusted? Should I take his counsel? You make that decision when you go for advice anywhere, whether it's a doctor or a financial advisor or a coach. Can they be trusted? Is their advice trustworthy? And I think the essence of that question in our hearts is God really smart enough to direct my life? That's why Genesis, the opening chapters, become so critical. If God created the heavens and the earth, perhaps we should listen. If he didn't, the rest of the book, you know, you can sort through it. But if God created the heavens and the earth, then just maybe we should humble ourselves and said, I would like to learn. Where can I learn? Proverbs is a wonderful place. Is God really smart enough to direct my life? Does God truly understand my circumstances? That's the whole point of the Jesus narrative. God sent his son to become one of us, the incarnation, the eternal son of God, put on an earth suit. In the book of Hebrews, it says that he was tempted in every way, just like we are, yet without sin. So that we can come boldly before the throne of grace and find help in our time of need. Jesus knows the frailty of the physical condition to be weary and tired and hungry and rejected and to suffer and to endure. He understands those things. Or maybe, you know, the contemporary idea is God's a little caught off guard by the 21st century. It snuck up on him. He was okay in the first century. You know, he sent Jesus to the first century because Jesus could navigate walking. But the 21st century, God's probably a little intimidated. We got technology now. I mean, how many places do you go where they say out loud, you know, God's kind of an old-fashioned idea. I heard a minister say this week, I heard it myself, that Aesop's fables should be considered the same authority as the Scripture. I didn't agree either, but... But I mean, the premise, and it's taught in our theological schools. This isn't subtle. They've been doing it for decades. We didn't arrive at the place where major sections of traditional American evangelicalism are apostate overnight. We haven't cared enough to pay attention. We've said, oh, they're my people. I have friends there. Well, you probably have friends doing all sorts of ungodly things. We've stepped away from the authority of Scripture. God's kind of an old-fashioned idea. A little out of date, a little antiquated. Let me ask you a question. How many of you think God is like really intimidated by AI? You think they looked like over the edge of heaven? He said, Gabriel, get in here! What are we going to do? I didn't think so. Look at Proverbs 8. I was appointed from eternity, from the beginning, before the world began. See, we'll laugh about it, but here's the issue. If you're laughing about it and you're still not practicing what the Proverbs are telling you, what's your reasoning? I'm just stubborn? I don't care? When there were no oceans, I was given birth. When there was no springs abounding with water, before the mountains were settled in place, before the hills, I was given birth. He made the earth. He set the heavens in place. He marked out the horizon on the face of the deep. He established the clouds above and fixed securely the fountains of the deep.
He gave the sea its boundary.

0: He marked out the foundations of the earth. I was the craftsman at his side. I was filled with delights day after day, rejoicing always in his presence, rejoicing in his whole world, and delighting in mankind. Can God be trusted? I think so. If you're not sure, go back and listen to a series I did on So Far. I think there's a more germane question. Can I be trusted? Can I be trusted? Can God trust me? The Bible tells us in multiple ways that God continues to search the earth looking for men and women whose hearts are yielded to him. And in far too many places, the suggestion is it's an underwhelming response. Whether it's the former slaves of Egypt that God delivers through signs and wonders and miracles and manna and water, all the things, and that they get to the boundary of the promise and they say, no, we don't want to do that. Or Jesus standing in the streets of Jerusalem with a Roman governor, Gentile governor, that wants to release him. And the chief priest and the leaders of the people scream, crucify. But I give you example after example after example across multiple generations. We shouldn't hide behind an end time eschatology. We shouldn't imagine that the darkness is the world in the world is because we're approaching the end of the age and the Antichrist is emerging. We can have that conversation, but you shouldn't use that as an excuse for the emergence of the things you see. The Bible tells us that those things have been a part of the human story for as long as there's been one. Can I be trusted? Will I seek the Lord? Will I choose the Lord? Will I be serious about it? Or will I come up with some cheap grace that says, I'll just say I'm sorry. I'll just say I'm sorry. How many of you like to live with somebody who breaks every expression of trust and when you catch them, they go, oh, I'm sorry. You wouldn't wish that on anybody. We don't want to be that person with the Lord. Can I be trusted? So much dialogue, so many questions. I don't know how many times I've had meetings with people angry with God. And I understand that. Our hearts get broken. Our lives are disrupted. And we're questioning the integrity of God. But if we can gain just a little bit of emotional space, God has far more reason to question our integrity. He's made provision for us. He sent his son. The head of the church is none other than one Jesus of Nazareth who gave himself as a sacrifice that we might be delivered from the kingdom of darkness. Let's choose to be trustworthy. But I'd like to close with an invitation. How many of us would say to the Lord, I want to be trustworthy in your sight? That'll mean different things to different people tonight. For some, it may be a change of orientation. For some, maybe you just needed the encouragement. For others, it may be a whole new way of life. But if that's you, just stand. I want to close with a prayer. If you're at home, you can stand with us if that's you. Father, thank you for your word. Thank you that you have given us a roadmap, a guidebook, a handbook, that you've given us your wisdom, Lord, that we might lead lives that would bring your best to us and that would deliver us from pathways of destruction and despair and emptiness and futility. I thank you that you're a faithful God, that you watch over your word to keep it. And Lord, as we consider that, we recognize our own frailty and our own inconsistencies. And the seasons where we've been selfish and self-absorbed and we've paid little attention or we've tried our own way. We've demanded our own way. Lord, we come tonight to acknowledge that before you, to repent of it. But more than that, Lord, we come to present ourselves to you. We want to be trustworthy. We want to be men and women upright in your sight. Holy Spirit, lead us, direct us, guide us. If there are things that need attention, bring them to our awareness. Deliver us from evil. Lord, give us our daily bread. Order our steps that our path might be pleasing to you. We thank you for your faithfulness. for the good things ahead of us. And most of all, may your name be exalted and your kingdom extended. In Jesus' name, amen. Hallelujah. God bless you.
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3: Do you ever think about what a privilege it is that we have just the honor of getting to talk to God Almighty? I mean, think about that for just a moment. As a follower of Jesus Christ, as our personal Lord and Savior, He has provided a way for us to speak to God. He is there intervening on our behalf. He has reconciled us to God so that we can have a relationship with Him. In 1 John 5:14, it says, "And this is the confidence that we have toward Him, that if we ask anything according to His will, He hears us." John 9:31 says, "We know that God does not listen to sinners, but if anyone is a worshiper of God and does His will, God listens to him." Wow. Those are powerful words of God. So remember, you have a need, you have a worry, a concern. Ask in Jesus' name. Pray to God Almighty. And His will be done. Sometimes it's a no. That's not my will. It's a yes. Just because He's gracious and He's merciful and He's kind and He knows your heart. And sometimes it's a yes, but wait. The timing is not right. But isn't it a beautiful thing that God...
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3: Good morning to you. I'm Donna Rush with Soquel's Morning Rush. It is time to check on some of the important issues of the day with Seculo. 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
11: 431, Ted. It may sound like something that's a flashback from 2024 or 2022 or 2020 or 2018. This feels like sometimes these are on repeat here, folks, and I understand this, but Jim Jordan has been hard at it trying to figure out all the details surrounding the interference that went on with Jack Smith, all of that deal that went down. Of course, you remember the cell phone records being requested. Well, it's gotten even more egregious again. It's both horrifying and not shocking at the same time. I think when I was texting Will last night, I was like, I can't say I'm surprised, but it's not, again, every time, even though I'm not surprised that it happened, every time I read it, it's depressing because you realize that these things continued to happen for years and years and years, direct targeting people who are not even just people who would you think were in like the president's inner circle. Anyone he may have or, you know, interacted with, including at the time, the Speaker of the House, Kevin McCarthy, days after he is put into office, all of a sudden there are records being requested. And the FBI, sadly, wasn't even really told. The agents weren't told even what they were doing. This is from a pretty bombshell report, 57-page report that comes out of Jim Jordan.
12: That's right. This is the House Judiciary Committee's interim staff report. So staffers as well as attorneys compiled this on how Jack Smith and the Biden-Harris Department of Justice disregarded the separation of powers to spy on their political opposition. And it goes on to say, even in the executive summary, that the special counsel's prosecutors tried to silence President Trump with unlawful gag orders, threatened defense attorneys, mishandled key documents, and broke protocols to release a massive trove of alleged evidence just weeks before the presidential election to sway public opinion. So specifically, their actions weren't just to get to the bottom of what they were alleging could be crimes. It was for the purpose of influencing an election. It goes on to say that they have new information that was obtained that shows the Biden-Harris administration's efforts to use the DOJ as a weapon against the political opponents did not stop with President Trump. The Biden-Harris administration, including Special Counsel Smith, ran roughshod over key constitutional protections to spy on Republican members of the U.S. House of Representatives and Senate. We know we've heard a lot about the toll records and the content of text messages that the Senate has released, but this is now the the Judiciary Committee's report on the DOJ and on the special counsel. And they are showing, as they're pushing for reforms to the law to make sure this never happens again, but also exposing some of the egregious things that happened that we hadn't heard of yet. And this one is what gets me. And I want to hear people their opinion on this. 1-800-684-3110.
11: All right, that's right. 1-800-684-3110. There are people requesting we start over, Will, because apparently there was some sound issues and visual issues. We will reset. We only got 1 minute until we get back from break. We get back from that break, I will completely reset this for those of you who may have had tech problems. And just in general, we need to break this all down. What happened with Jack Smith? All you probably saw was me being very animated. I was pumped. The phone lines are open for you at 1-800-684-3110. Again, 1-800-684-3110. The ACLJ is also hard at work. We have always been fighting this, whether we want to call it the quote-unquote deep state or whatever you may want to call it. Our FOIA litigation has always taken really a big precedent over what we do here. And there's so much coming from the world of the ACLJ. I can't wait to share some of the new cases and the things that we have happening right now. It's a very active time. Always seems like surrounding some kind of September, October, back to school, stuff starts to go wild. Of course, heading into the end of the year. And we could use your support right now. That is at 1-800-684-3110 to call. But if you want support financially, maybe even sign a petition. When you hear something about this, there's ways you can be involved. Sign our petition.
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11: Welcome back to Seculo. I just want to jump back in and reset the conversation. I know we had some technical difficulties here in the first segment if you're watching online. So let's kind of reframe. Let's pretend we're starting over here. Of course, we are talking about the continual, I mean, again, I said this earlier, it feels sometimes like this is a repeat because of how often we've had to go back and readdress what went on with Jack Smith in terms of the spying, in terms of all the things that happened in his term, and even how FBI agents, who were probably good people, who were doing great work, were almost being weaponized for political gain without their knowledge. This is really what was happening, and there is a new 57-page report from Jim Jordan. He had a committee that released this that went through, and they, I mean, their quotes say they ran roughshod over key constitutional protections. And if you really look at it, it was all having to do with people who were in the, I mean, the very broad sphere of President Trump. I brought it up earlier, but including the Speaker of the House at the time. And Will, when they were asked, well, why were people why was this happening? Why was it? Who is to blame for all of this? The blame is, I mean, the answer is absurd.
12: This is one of the most shocking portions of this, because we know a lot of this. We know that they were spying on members of Congress. We know that they first said, no, we just got toll records, which were meaning we saw who called who. And then we later find out, we didn't tell you the full truth. We omitted the part that said we also saw the contents. And then we ignored using the protections like a filter team to make sure that we didn't see the contents. We just threw those out as well. But when asked by this committee who was to blame for the unconstitutional seizures of phone records from members of Congress, Special Counsel Jack Smith bizarrely testified that it was President Trump's fault because, quote, he chose to call these members of Congress. Yeah. So the fact that the President of the United States...
11: How dare he?
12: ...talked to members of Congress, a co-equal branch of government, it's his fault that the special counsel's team then went after those members of Congress's records, asked the court not to tell those members of Congress that their records were being sought so that they never had to find out, and ignored all the constitutional protections like the speech and debate clause, due process rights, a litany of other things that these members of Congress should have been afforded but weren't by this special counsel's office. Who's to blame? Not us, who went roughshod over the Constitution. Not us, who weaponized the Department of Justice to try and sway an election. No. It's President Trump's fault. That is, I feel like, the key definition of Trump derangement syndrome, when you think that every single thing that happens is his fault.
11: And look, I understand. I see comments going, well, what's going to happen now? Let's at least take this one part as a win here and say, look, you have a 57-page report coming from Jim Jordan. They were able to actually get in there and get the job done to do these requests. What comes after this? I think we have to see and how that plays out. What would you like to see happen? Give me a call. Let me know. I'd love to hear from you, because right now it's just me and Will today. 1-800-684-3110. An easy way for you to get involved, by the way, is we have a petition available right now. And again, we know the deep state language can get a little tired. It can get a little exhausting when you think, well, we've had President Trump back in office for 2.5 years. You've had Republicans in control. How is this still happening? Well, one, we're looking back historically, but also we know that some of them are institutional issues that have to be taken care of. Now, I think a lot of what's gone on at the FBI has been very positive under Cash and under a lot of people who are there running that team. I think we've seen a huge improvement in a lot of these areas, but it doesn't mean it doesn't exist in some way. And it doesn't mean it can't quickly return to that when you don't have a president office that you may agree with. I think we can always get stuck, as I brought up here so many times, on the very short-term impact on a lot of these things, and forget that we are just 2 years away from a new president of the United States being selected. 2 years, 24 months, 26 months, 26 months until you have a new president of the United States selected, a new president-elect. Because it won't be President Trump. Obviously, he's not up for re-election, so there will be a new president. And that will determine what the future looks like for the justice system, for the FBI, for all of the different divisions that are under an administration. And you can't just let some of this slide, even if it happened 3 or 4 years ago, even if it happened when this president wasn't in office.
12: That's right. And once again, there is also a part of this report is showcasing what has happened, so it doesn't, will not happen again. But once again, the legislature has this oversight role to see, one, where funding goes, what legislation can be crafted. Currently, and this was from this year, June 2nd, Congressman Mike Kelly from Pennsylvania introduced, H.R. 9098, which is a bill titled Congressional Records Protection Act, to protect the separation of powers enshrined in the United States Constitution and to end the weaponized surveillance of members of Congress. So there are things that can be done. Once again, they violated the constitutional protections, and a lot of that, I feel like, if it ever did go to trial or get to an issue, would have been not evidence that could have been admitted, that could have been fruit of the poisonous tree, because of how these things were obtained by the special counsel's office. But then you start to look, okay, there needs to be maybe stronger protections. Maybe there needs to be enumerated consequences if a Department of Justice runs roughshod over the Constitution and decides to go after the individuals that are elected members of Congress. Jack Smith wasn't elected. He wasn't confirmed by the Senate. He was a special counsel. We have issues with the special counsels as they are. I mean, even Justice Thomas, in one of his dissents, brought up the fact that, hey, special counsels may not even be constitutional. So this entire thing.
11: The existence of the role.
12: Right.
11: Like having that as a thing.
12: Delegating powers to someone of this magnitude that is not confirmed by the Senate is even constitutionally skeptical. There's a very good argument from conservative jurists that say it's not.
11: Yeah.
12: So when you start to look at all of this, yes, real change can happen. And I think some of the biggest, I would say, accountability that was had was there was an election. And President Trump was able to shut all of this down.
11: They essentially, we're all removed from office, if you say that. But again, it doesn't mean that in 2 years something can't shift again. I want to take this call because I understand the feeling. I understand the emotion. It's an ACLJ champion. By the way, champions get always jumped up to the front. But also, I want you to tell you, if you want to become a champion, you can do it today. Donation of any kind, just make it recurring. And you become an ACLJ champion. That's what we like to call you here. People that dedicate a certain amount of money each month to the organization. And that can be $5, that can be $500, whatever it can be. You know, we don't say one's a champion. What if you are saying you're putting any of your hard-earned income monthly to this organization, you are an ACLJ champion. And know how much we appreciate that. Do that today at ACLJ.org. Ken is calling on line one. Ken, go ahead.
17: Yeah, I'm just, once you guys said that, there's another report that came out that just said something else illegal happened. I just got really upset and just thought I got a call today because this is just so, it just goes on and on and on, and no one gets any kind of,
11: consequences. No consequences.
12: Well, I would say, Ken, one, we there is a consequence. The entire, and another thing too, I think people get caught up on trying to go after the one person, like Jack Smith, when I think the Judiciary Committee has a broader goal here. Obviously, there have been criminal referrals against members of the previous administration's Department of Justice. There have been issues that, and as you know, if you are a follower of this broadcast, the legal system takes a very long time sometimes to get to that point. But it's always also not a guarantee. You are innocent until proven guilty in the eyes of the law in the United States. And that's a good thing. We want to uphold that. But you also have to think there's a broader mission here for the Judiciary Committee and for Chairman Jim Jordan. It's not just to go after the one person that was violating the law. It's to go after the system that made it so easy for these laws to get run over and violated. And that's what you see here in this report. This showcases it and also says, here's some things we got to do to fix this.
11: I see a lot going on in the chat right now. Because I kind of presented the conversation of being 2 years, less than 2 years from, obviously less than 2 years from picking a Republican and Democrat candidate, you know, well less than that. But you're talking about 2 years, 26 months from picking the next president of the United States. It seems early. I remember President Trump announced years ahead that he was running in the election in 2024. Who's your front runner right now that you think can defend something like this, that can keep some of these institutions in check? Because we know we've had Republicans and Democrat presidents who have failed at that, who have let those run into shambles, whether they meant to or not. So who do you think is going to be the strongest in keeping all of this in check and keeping us in the right direction? Of those current people that you see right now, and maybe you got one that's random that we're not thinking about, I want to hear from you. 1-800-684-3110, because the ramifications of that are being shown right here in paper. It's showing here right here with this Jim Jordan investigation. Give me a call. 1-800-684-3110.
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0: 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Have you ever been so caught up in what you're doing that you forgot where you're going? With a reminder for believers, here's a moment with Charles Stanley.
1: If you're just living from week to week to get paid so you can make ends meet, so you can live to the next week and make ends meet, that's no way to live. You say, well, that's the best I can do right now. Then stop and ask God, Lord, what's your plan? Let me just say this. It's very important for all of us. I do it for myself. I know it's wise. Probably about every 2 or 3 months, usually about every 3 months, I'll stop, back away, don't answer the phone, get in a prayer room in my house, and just say, okay, Lord, I want you to help me to see where I am in my relationship to you. Let me see where I'm in relationship to the church, In Touch, my friends, where I'm in relationships, my health, my exercise, what I'm eating. In other words, where am I? Just help me to understand where I am. If you don't take time often to check out where you are, do you know what will happen? You'll be off on some side road somewhere. Why? Because there's 1,000 voices pulling you over here. Well, I want this, and I want that. This ought to be done. That ought to be done. And these ought to see these people. Ought to do this, and ought to do that. Listen, if you live by should, ought, must, those three persons will kill you. I should do this, I ought to do that, and I must do the other. No, Father, what would you have me to do? And so what you have to remember is this. It's not what other people think. The issue is, what's the task that God has for us? And so if you have dreams and you only dream, you'll never get anywhere. When you're willing to ask for the wisdom of God, accept the unconditional love of God to enable you, and you trust in the power of God to provide for you, you can accomplish anything and everything God has set out for your life.
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6: 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I'm Donna Rush with SoCal's Morning Rush. The word mesa in Spanish means table, and at Mesa Church in Irvine, there's a seat at the table for everyone. That's the welcoming spirit that made our KKLA listening family member, Ariana Patterson, nominate Pastor Keith Robinson and the staff of Mesa Church for our Thankful Thursday. Ariana's husband has attended Mesa Church since birth, and she joined when they married in 2018.
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21: And while it's true, Matthew 24:36 says, no man knows the day or the hour of Christ's return. As we're going to see in Jesus' words today, we are still to be observant of the signs around us that are pointing to his soon and certain return. And we are to live our lives in light of his coming.
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0: When Jesus ascended into heaven, the disciples assumed that he would return shortly after. But 2,000 years later, we're still waiting for Jesus to appear. Today on Pathway to Victory, Dr. Robert Jeffress looks at three biblical signals of Christ's return and considers the implications for our lives. But first, let's take a moment to hear some important ministry updates.
2: Thanks, David, and welcome again to Pathway to Victory. Just before we get started, I'm inviting you to join me and Amy on the 2027 Pathway to Victory Journeys of Paul Mediterranean Cruise. One of the things I want you to know about this vacation is that we've been very intentional about how we've planned it. The dates are May 14th through the 23rd, 2027, and we've struck the right balance between meaningful exploration and genuine downtime. We'll walk ancient Thessaloniki and Ephesus, sail to Santorini and Mykonos, and open God's Word together every single day. 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All the details are at ptv.org. And then, time is running short to request the exclusive book we published for you at Pathway to Victory. It's not a long book. It's more like a personal journal. My book is called Seven Lessons from My 70 Years. And it's the perfect thing to place in the hands of a child or grandchild you love. A little inheritance of faith they'll carry long after you're gone. I'd be glad to send you a copy to your home when you give a generous gift to support the ministry of Pathway to Victory. Okay, let's turn in our Bibles to Luke chapter 17. Luke was a doctor, and he offers tremendous detail about the life and ministry of Jesus. I titled today's message, Signs of the Times.
21: I have a friend who has a saying. He says, to a hammer, everything looks like a nail. And I know what he's saying. All of us tend to look at circumstances in our life or in the world through a unique set of lens, a lens that has been crafted by our own personal experience and perhaps by our own theology. To a hammer, everything looks like a nail. To those of us who believe what the Bible says about the return of Jesus Christ and the events that will precede that return, well, that determines how we look at world events. To a premillennialist, every world event looks like a sign of the second coming of Jesus. And while it's true, Matthew 24:36 says, no man knows the day or the hour of Christ's return, as we're going to see in Jesus' words today, we are still to be observant of the signs around us that are pointing to his soon and certain return. And we are to live our lives in light of his coming. That's the theme of the passage we're going to look at today. If you have your Bibles, turn to Luke chapter 17 as we talk about the signs of the times. And in verses 1 through 19, you find five simple exhortations of how we should be living our lives in these last days. First of all, he says we are to be careful in how we live. Look at verses 1 and 2. And Jesus said to his disciples, it is inevitable that stumbling blocks should come, but woe to him through whom they come. It would be better for him if a millstone were hung around his neck and he were thrown into the sea than he should cause one of these little ones to stumble. In light of Christ's return, secondly, Jesus says, be forgiving. Look at verses 3 and 4. Be on your guard. If your brother sins, rebuke him. And if he repents, forgive him. And if he sins against you 7 times a day, saying, I repent, forgive him. Why are we to forgive? Certainly because of what it does for us. You know, unforgiveness, bitterness is like an acid. The only thing it damages is the container in which it's found. But an even greater reason to forgive is God conditions his forgiveness of us on our willingness to forgive others. Remember what Jesus said in Matthew 6, 14 and 15? For if you forgive men for their transgressions, your heavenly Father will also forgive you. But If you do not forgive men, then your Father will not forgive your transgressions. Doesn't get much plainer than that, does it? Jesus says, be forgiving. Thirdly, he says, be believing. Look at verses 5 and 6. And the apostles said to the Lord, increase our faith. And the Lord said, if you have had a faith like a mustard seed, you would say to this mulberry tree, be uprooted and be planted in the sea, and it would obey you. A lot of people think that the key to effective faith is having a lot of it. But you know what the key is to effective praying? It's not the quantity of faith, it's the object of your faith. You know, Jesus said it doesn't matter how much faith you have. You can have faith so small it's like one of the tiniest seeds in nature, the mustard seed. But if you have just a tiny sliver of faith and it's placed in the right thing, the will of God, you can move mountains, you can uproot trees. Be believing in these last days, Jesus says. Fourth, be obedient. Now, these verses, they're very unusual. Look at verses 7 to 10. But which of you, having a slave plowing or tending sheep, will say to him when he has come in from the field, come immediately and sit down to eat? But will he not say to him instead, slave, prepare something for me to eat, and properly clothe yourself and serve me until I've eaten and drunk, and afterwards you will eat and drink? The master doesn't thank the slave because he did the things which were commanded, does he? So you too, when you do all the things which are commanded you, say, we are unworthy slaves. We have only done that which we ought to have done. I read a number of commentators this week who said, oh, these verses are so hard to understand. They're not hard to understand at all. They're just hard to accept. What Jesus is saying is, just as a master doesn't reward his slave for doing what he's supposed to do, don't expect some big reward from God simply for doing what he's commanded you to do. That's what slaves do. They obey their masters. Be obedient. And finally, he says, be grateful. Be grateful. Now, there's a story in verses 11 to 19. This is not a parable. It's an actual occurrence. As Jesus and his disciples were making their way to Jerusalem, they were approached by 10 lepers who cried out to Jesus, Lord, heal us. And so Jesus said, you go to the priest and tell him, in Jerusalem, you've been healed. And so obediently they went to the priest, and as they walked to the priest, they were immediately healed. But only one of those 10 who was healed returned and came back to Jesus to thank him. Look at verses 17 to 19. And Jesus answered and said, were there not 10 who were cleansed? But the 9, where are they? Was no one found who would give glory to God except this foreigner, this Samaritan? And Jesus said to him, rise and go your way, for faith has made you well. Did you know God appreciates our appreciation? In Philippians 4, verse 6, I love this in the Living Bible. Paul says, don't worry about anything. Instead, pray about everything. Tell God your needs and don't forget to thank him for his answers. God revels in our gratitude. Now, these 5 exhortations we looked at are good for any time, for any Christian, but they're especially useful and important in light of Christ's returns. And that is what verse 20 turns our attention to, the end time events that will precede the return of Jesus Christ. Look at verse 20. Now, having been questioned by the Pharisees as to when the kingdom of God was coming, he answered them and said, the kingdom of God is not coming with signs to be observed, nor will they say, look, here it is, there it is, for behold, the kingdom of God is in your midst. Jesus basically said, wake up, dummies. That's in the original text. Wake up, dummies. The kingdom of God isn't coming with lightning and thunder and so forth. The kingdom of God is here. Right now, in your midst, Jesus was saying, the kingdom of God is right here, standing in front of you. I am the kingdom. And yet the Jews rejected him at that time. Doesn't mean the kingdom of God was canceled. It was just postponed. And Jesus said, when I come again, there'll be all kind of signs. Look at verses 24 and 25. He talks about his return. For just as the lightning, when it flashes out of one part of the sky, shines to the other part of the sky, so will the Son of Man be in his day. But first, before he can come again, he must suffer many things and be rejected by this generation. And then Jesus gives us an outline of the end time events. And he does it again in Luke chapter 21. Let me walk you through this real quickly on this chart and answer a question I imagine many of you have. Notice on your chart there, it begins with the cross. That is the crucifixion of Christ that brought about our redemption. And right now, we're living in that period of time called the church age, or as Jesus called it, the time of the Gentiles. This is the period of time when God has temporarily set aside Israel because of her rejection of Christ and allowed people like you and me, Gentiles, to be a part of the kingdom. Paul talks about this in Romans 11:25. For I don't want you to be uninformed, brethren, lest you be wise in your own estimation, that a partial hardening has happened to Israel until the fullness of the Gentiles has come in. We're living in that time. God's not finished with Israel. He has one final time period to deal with them. The end of the church age will be the rapture of the church, 1 Thessalonians 4, when we are caught up to meet the Lord in the air. This is not the second coming. Christ doesn't come to earth. We meet him in the air. And once the rapture has occurred, this final 7 years of earth's history, the great tribulation, begins. And that time of tribulation for 7 years is a time in which God will not only pour out his wrath on unbelievers, but it's a time when Israel will be given one last chance to accept Christ as her Messiah. Many Jews as well as Gentiles will be saved in spite of the horrible persecution of Christians during that time. That 7-year tribulation will climax with the War of Armageddon and the second coming of Jesus Christ. When he returns, Revelation chapter 19 establishes his kingdom for 1,000 years on the earth, Revelation chapter 20. And after that 1,000-year reign of Christ, the final judgment, the great white throne judgment, the destruction of the present heaven and earth, and the new heaven and new earth in Revelation 21 and 22. Now, that's Bible prophecy in 5 minutes or less. Now, here's the question I want to answer that you may be asking. People say, well, why is it here in Luke chapter 17, later in Luke 21, Matthew 24 and 25, whenever people ask Jesus, Lord, what shall be the sign of your coming and the end of the age? Jesus never mentioned the rapture. Why is that? Did he not know about it? Did he not believe in it? It's always starting with tribulation and the second coming and the judgments. Why doesn't he talk about the rapture? Because the rapture is for the church. And Paul said the idea of a church age when Israel would be temporarily set aside is a mystery that was given to Paul to reveal. That's what he says in Ephesians chapter 3. I was the one chosen to reveal this idea of a church, a pause in God's plan with Israel. It only makes sense if Paul is the one who was given the mystery of the church, it would be Paul who was given the task of explaining the end of the church age, which would be the rapture. Jesus was talking to Jews. They were asking him, Lord, what shall be the sign of your coming? He said, well, first, it's going to be the wars and rumors of wars, Matthew 24, a time of great tribulation. There'll be flashes in the sky, and then will come about the coming of the Son of Man, just as it was in the days of Noah, and then will come the judgments. In fact, he talks about those judgments that will come with the second coming in verses 26 of Luke 17. And just as it happened in the days of Noah, so it will be in the days of the Son of Man, verses 35 and 36, there will be two women grinding at the same place. One will be taken and the other will be left. Two men will be in the field. One will be taken and the other will be left. Somebody say, oh, well, there's the rapture. One is taken away to heaven and one is left. No, the one who is taken into judgment. The other who is left, this is the second coming, is left to enter into the kingdom of God. said, I don't see that there. Well, over in Matthew 24, 39, Jesus said the same thing. He said, for as it was in the days of Noah, it will be when the Son of Man returns. For they were eating, drinking, and making merry until the flood came and took them all away. So shall it be. Two men shall be in the field. One shall be taken, the other left. Two in a bed, one shall be taken. The people who are taken into judgment. Just as the flood came, same word, and took them all away. That was the end times that Jesus portrayed to his disciples. Now, what does that mean to us today? In Luke 21, 28, Jesus said, but when these things begin to take place, straighten up, lift up your heads, because your redemption is drawing near. No, you can't know the exact day, but when you see these things beginning to occur that are signaling my second coming, pay attention. Straighten up, because your redemption, your full redemption, is about to occur. Let me suggest in closing today three specific applications of what world events may be signaling to us today. I want you to write these down. First of all, as we look at everything that is happening in the world, it ought to center our attention on Israel. It ought to center our attention on Israel. The final world conflict, regardless of what you hear in the news, is not going to be with China. It's not going to have to do with Russia or North Korea or Iran. They may be subsidiary players in this, but the final world conflict will deal with Israel. Don't you find it amazing when you look at history that so much conflict has been over this tiny sliver of land in the Middle East? It's only 200 miles long, 90 miles wide. Why in the world do people care so much about that little inconsequential land called Israel? I mean, why is it that Adolf Hitler was determined to exterminate 6 million Jews from the face of the earth? How do you explain the fact that after the Seven-Day War in 1967, eight heads of Arab states gathered together for the agreement, the Khartoum Agreement, and they said together, they said there are going to be three no's that guide our Middle East policy for Arabs. No recognition of Israel, no peace with Israel, and no negotiations with Israel. How's that for pursuing peace? That is what governs their policy today. How do you explain that? How do you explain the fact that as different as the Muslims in Iran are from the Muslims in Saudi Arabia, they are at each other's throats, but they are united in one purpose, and that is that every Jew ought to be exterminated from the face of the earth. Why do they believe that? Why are they so opposed to Israel? Listen, Israel is God's chosen nation. The Jews are God's chosen people. They are the object lesson of God's faithfulness to the world. And those who are opposed to Israel are opposed to God himself. And that's why the final world conflict is going to be centered on Israel. The second thing that current events inform us about is this, and that is they illustrate how a regional conflict could escalate quickly into a world war. They illustrate how a regional conflict could escalate into a world war. You know, people say, well, there's always been trouble in the Middle East. It goes back thousands of years until the beginning with the conflict between Ishmael and Isaac. I mean, this is nothing new. Well, two words make this time different than any other time in history. You know what the two words are? Nuclear weapons. They haven't existed before. Everybody hasn't had them before. But Iran is developing them. Russia has them. Israel has them. We have them. It doesn't take much imagination to picture what would happen if Iran launched a nuclear warhead at Jerusalem or Tel Aviv. Does anybody wonder what the response would be? Does anybody wonder how Iran would respond if Israel engaged in a preemptive strike against Iran? What would be just a spark in other days in another region of the world, that spark could quickly become a flame that engulfed the entire world. That's why what's happening today is different. And third, I believe that today's current events are preparing the way for the Antichrist. I think everything we are witnessing right now, all of these events are preparing the world for the acceptance of the Antichrist. The Bible says the event that will begin the final 7 years of tribulation before the return of Christ will be that this world dictator will sign a peace treaty with Israel. I think it will happen like this. As I read all of the scripture and try to synthesize it, I believe there is going to be some great cataclysmic world event that will coincide with the rapture of the church. I mean, how else is the world going to explain suddenly the disappearance of millions of Christians from all over the earth? I think it will coincide with some cataclysmic world event that will plunge the world into economic and geopolitical chaos. And there will be such consternation over all of these events that the world in unison will follow the lead of somebody who says, I have the answer to peace, and it will be the Antichrist. And so they will follow him. And the first 3.5 years, Daniel 9 says, of the Great Tribulation will be relatively peaceful. But at the end of that first 3.5 years, the Antichrist will break his peace covenant with Israel and will plunge the world into that final 3.5 year period of the Great Tribulation that will end with the return of Jesus Christ. I believe what you're seeing right now is in some way paving the way for that final 7 year period. What should be our response as we see these things beginning to transpire? We don't respond with panic. We don't have to respond with fear. But Jesus says we should respond with obedience. The Apostle Peter said it this way in 2 Peter chapter 3. Seeing that all of these things are to be destroyed in this way, what sort of people ought you to be in holy conduct and godliness, looking for and hastening the coming day of God? Are you ready?
2: Are we truly prepared for the coming day of God? That's the lingering question that brings all of us to a point of decision today, including me. And it's why understanding God's timeline for the future matters so much. This isn't idle speculation. It's preparation. Jesus told us to watch for the signs so that we would be ready for his return. Well, this is the urgent message that Pathway to Victory has delivered consistently and without interruption since 1996. Back then, Pathway to Victory was just a fledgling media ministry. Since then, the cultural confusion has intensified and the world feels more uncertain. But our teaching based on God's Word is timeless. For these reasons and more, I've written a brand new book for you. It was inspired by my 70th birthday. This exclusive hardbound book from Pathway to Victory reads more like a personal journal than a book, because it includes 7 honest lessons the Lord has taught me across a lifetime, wrapped around a few cherished photographs as well. And every page is rooted in Scripture. It's called 7 Lessons from My 70 Years. 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
4: 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That's P.O. Box 223-609, Dallas, Texas, 75222. I'm David J. Mullins. Is there such thing as a sin that God will never forgive? Find out the answer to that question next time in a message titled, Seven Words That Will Change Your Life. That's Friday here on Pathway to Victory. 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
3: Ah, boy, Dr. Robert Jeffress, Pathway to Victory, sponsored by Pathway to Victory, pre-recorded 94 today, 66 on this Thursday, September 24th. Gonna keep it in the 90s through the weekend. Does this cut to the core for you? It does for me in this conversation. And Dr. Robert Jeffress in breaking the cycle of debt. Somebody asked me the other day, here down the hallway, Dave, I'm doing a little kind of just my son's doing a project at school. What would be the one thing if you could go back to your 29-year-old, 30-year-old self? What would you say? And I would say, don't go in debt. Bought a couple cars, an entertainment center. I should have saved the money. Claire and I should have saved the money. And we would have been better stewards of our money. Instead, 0% financing for 3 years and thinking, oh, we got plenty of time to pay for. I would go back and change those things. I would have bought a house sooner. So that's my words of advice, Dr. Robert Jeffress here and Pathway to Victory. Your thoughts, 818-662-3737. My David James KKLA Facebook page. Let's go ahead and dial up Rabbi Schneider in Discovering the Jewish Jesus. He's about 3 minutes away and talking about the greatest mediator can come just when we're on the verge of a spiritual great breakthrough. The resistance is strong. Rabbi Schneider revealing why opposition doesn't mean...
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26: I was attacked by the most powerful, violent spirit that I had ever encountered in my life up to that point. It felt to me like I was just being thrown violently against the walls of my bedroom.
1: 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I'm your host, Dustin Roberts, and Rabbi Schneider is going to reveal why opposition doesn't always mean that you're heading in the wrong direction. And through David's story, you're going to discover how to recognize spiritual resistance, to stand your ground, and to press even deeper into God when the enemy tries to stop your progress. Your breakthrough may be closer than you realize. Now here's Rabbi.
26: Sometime back, I was deep in the mountains of Colorado, and I went to sleep one night in this tiny little cabin at over 10,000 feet altitude. And this night, the Lord spoke to me by His Spirit. It was clear. It was audible. There was no mistaking what I heard. The Spirit clearly said this to me in my sleep. He said, "Your only gift is breakthrough." And I have to tell you, when the Spirit said that to me, it shook me up. It made me feel bad. The next day, as I was thinking about this, pondering about it, it took me quite by surprise. I thought, "Lord, it's really kind of hurts me that you're saying this to me, that my only gift is breakthrough. What do you mean by this?" I thought, "Lord, you know, what about the other things that you're having me doing? What about the teaching and the preaching and the evangelism and so on?" And I didn't quite know how to understand this word. But as time went on, I felt like the Spirit was saying to me, "Listen, I have other people that preach and teach and evangelize. It's not that you're not being used of me and doing those things well by my Spirit. But the unique gift," I felt the Lord was saying to me, "that I've placed upon you that is very rare in the earth is a gift for breakthrough." Now, what is breakthrough? Breakthrough is going through the wall where others have not yet gone. And so I believe there is an anointing for breakthrough on my life that has both brought me into new dimensions in the Spirit, as well as bringing our ministry into places that others have not yet gone. But furthermore, beloved one, I believe the gift of breakthrough, the anointing of breakthrough that is on my life, will be translated into you during this broadcast today. So, Father, as we begin today, I just ask that the remarkable power of your Spirit that you've placed upon me to propel people into breakthrough would be released into those that are hearing today with an open heart and, Father, are listening with ears of faith. I declare breakthrough, beloved one, over your life, that your heart will move into places in the Spirit that you've never entered into before, that your consciousness of God's love will expand, that your knowledge of revelational truth that will bring freedom into your life will be increased through the teaching of these words and through the anointing on my life that will be transferred into you. And I also declare breakthrough in your life in circumstances, things that you're up against. Maybe some of you have been trying to purchase a home and you've not been able to do that. Maybe it's landing a job. Maybe it's in your marriage. Regardless of what it is, our God is a God of breakthrough. I'm not preaching something here that is outside of biblical confines. We're going to go for our text today to the book of 2 Samuel, chapter 5, verse 17 through 25. 2 Samuel, chapter 5, verse 17 through 25. There's a coordinating scripture to this, meaning there's another place that this same event is recorded in the scripture that I'm going to not read in its entirety, but I want to reference and for you for your notes today. This same event that we're going to read in 2 Samuel is also spoken of in the book of 1 Chronicles, chapter number 14, verse 8 through 17, which I will refer to in small ways at times because there are some nuances in the First Chronicles reading of it that is not contained in 2 Samuel. The grass withers and the flowers fade. Hear the word of God. I'm going to go through it and take it apart piece by piece so you can digest it. Let's begin. When the Philistines heard that they had anointed David king over Israel, all the Philistines went up to seek out David. So let's take this apart. What happened? The Philistines, which were the enemies of God, they were the enemies of Judah, the enemies of God's people, and the enemies of David. The Philistines, when they heard that David was anointed king, they went out to seek him out. What do we mean here by seek him out? They went to hunt him down. They went to kill him. I want you to hear this first principle. It was when the Philistines saw and heard that David was anointed that they attacked him. Let me read it again. When the Philistines heard that they had anointed David king over Israel, all the Philistines went up to seek out David. They went to seek him out to destroy him. The point is, beloved, for you, understand that when God is bringing you into a greater dimension in His anointing, when He's bringing you into something new in the Spirit, when He's bringing you into a greater empowerment, where He's bringing you into a new revelation, when He's bringing you into a new sacrifice of obedience, understand that the enemy sees that, and the enemy will respond by trying to stop you. Just as the Philistines, when they heard that David was anointed king, they attacked. The same thing happens in you and I today. And hear me now. You will always be in a fight down here because the enemy is always going to resist God's increased anointing in your life. I remember years ago, I was a brand new believer and I was eating up the Word of God. And I came across a passage of Scripture in the book of Hebrews. And the author of Hebrews said this, those that are going to please God must, number one, believe that He is and that He is a rewarder of those that diligently seek Him. And as a new believer, when I read that God will reward me if I seek Him, it was such a simple recipe for success in the Lord, knowing Him more, experiencing more of His freedom and fullness, that immediately I said, I'm going to take tomorrow and I'm going to spend the whole day seeking God. Because the Lord promised me if I seek Him, He's going to reward me. So the next day came. I got up in the morning, and from the time I got up in the morning, beloved ones, to the time I went to sleep at night, all day this day, all I did was seek God. I prayed. I read the Scriptures all day long. From the time I woke up to the time I went to bed, I sought God. And I can remember it as if it was yesterday, just a few days ago. I remember after seeking the Lord all this day, walking into my bedroom that night. And I literally remember seeing myself. I see it. I can see it in my mind's eye. As I grabbed my door handle into my bedroom to open the door, I had this great sense that something fantastic was about to happen to me because I just spent, I told myself, all day seeking God, and He's a rewarder of those that seek Him. So I went to sleep that night with a great deal of anticipation and excitement of something good coming my way. What happened to me that night, beloved? It was so horrendous. It was so horrific. I can't even explain it to you, but I'll do the best that I can. I went to sleep that night, and rather than experiencing some blissful moment because I just got done seeking the Lord all that previous day, rather than that happening, what happened was that I was attacked by the most powerful, violent spirit that I had ever encountered in my life up to that point. I can't even explain it to you. All I knew is that when it was happening, I knew that I was being spiritually attacked, and the power of the spirit that attacked me was so intense. It was so powerful. It was so violent. It felt to me like I was a ball that was being slammed against all the walls in my bedroom, like bam, bam, bam, bam, bam, bam, bam, like I was just being thrown violently against the walls in my bedroom. Now, I know that doesn't make sense because it was a spiritual attack and I wasn't literally being bombarded with walls of drywall, but that's exactly what it felt like to me, and that's how I experienced it. And when I woke up that next morning, I knew that I had encountered something so powerful, something so dark, something so supernatural. It shook me up. I felt like I had just got run over by a Mack truck. And the thought entered the back of my mind. I knew that the enemy was trying to place this thought there. The thought he was trying to place in my mind was this. If you continue to do what you just did by seeking God all day, what you did yesterday, if you do that again, I'm going to do the same thing to you again. The enemy was trying to stop me from seeking God. You see, this is what happened to David. When the Philistines saw that he had been anointed king, they came to destroy him. The same thing happened to me and still happens to me when I'm moving forward in the Lord, either in my own spiritual walk with Him or when I'm doing something ministry-wise, the same thing happens to me. The enemy responds by trying to stop us through attacks. And beloved one, the same thing will happen to you because we live in a spiritual world and the darkness hates the light. And for reasons that we don't fully comprehend, God has orchestrated it so that you and I will have to fight in this world. We could just wish that the Lord would protect us from every challenge, that He would protect us from every fight, that He would protect us from everything that the enemy tries to use against us. But God doesn't always do that.
1: 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So check it out today. And for those of you who do choose to give, thank you so much. And now back to Rabbi with the second half of today's lesson.
26: Remember the Apostle Paul prayed in the book of Corinthians. Paul said there was a messenger of Satan. That's exactly what the language says. Paul said there was a messenger of Satan that came and brought torment into his life. And Paul said he prayed to the Lord a number of times about this. And when Paul prayed to the Lord three times, he said, Lord, take this thing away, this assault from the enemy, remove it from me. And he said the Lord responded to him after that third time and said, no, Paul, I'm not going to stop this attack, because my power is going to be made perfect in your weakness. And my grace will be sufficient for you, Paul, to get through this. So, in other words, Paul was saying that he encountered this attack from the enemy. He asked the Lord to remove the attack, but God said he wasn't going to remove it. Instead, that God said his grace would be sufficient for Paul to get through it and to overcome. And during the attack, the Lord said, Paul, you're going to have to rely on me in your weakness during this time, but my power will be perfected in your weakness. For power, the Lord said, is perfected in weakness. Paul went on to say, I will therefore boast in my weakness rather than in my strength, because his power is perfected in me when I go through challenging times and I cling to him through these times. And so I want you to understand that the reason that the Lord allows us to be attacked at times is because as we hang on to God through the attack, we get strengthened by the power of the Holy Spirit. Let's review. David was anointed king. Anointed is a word that we read about in the Brit Hadashah, the New Testament. It's a clothing of the Holy Spirit. It's a clothing of power. It's a clothing of revelation. It's an impartation into us from the Ruach HaKodesh. When the Lord does something new in our life, when we're making progress in Him, either personally or in our circumstances, the enemy sees that and he responds by attacking, trying to stop our progress. You need to not get derailed when you get sidetracked. Maybe the Lord led you to start taking a step of faith with your finances, and all of a sudden, bam, you get this big bill. The enemy wants to stop you from being faithful to God with your finances, because he knows that as you surrender your heart to God, he's going to open up a channel. The Lord will use that to open up a channel in your soul to pour his Spirit into. Maybe you're witnessing, and as soon as you take a step to start witnessing more, bam, somebody just hostilely comes against you and screams at you and swears at you. The enemy is trying to stop you from your advancement. And the same thing is true when we're advancing in our internal life, in our soul. We're surrendering to the Lord in a new way. We're practicing the presence of God in a new way. And all of a sudden, as we start moving forward in our internal walk of faith, we start having terrible dreams at night. I remember a neighbor friend of mine told me that when she began to earnestly seek God, she started having all these demonic dreams, and I'm sad to say that she shared with me that she stopped seeking God because she was afraid of the demonic dreams that she was having when she began to seek the Lord. Beloved, this is illustrated in what happened to David, and I'm speaking to you right now. If you want spiritual breakthrough in your life, you can't let the attack

Rather, he went low in the Lord's spirit. Listen what the scripture says. When David heard of it, when he heard the Philistines were attacking him, when he became aware, beloved one, that he was under attack, notice what he did. When David heard of it, he went down to the stronghold. Let's take this apart. First of all, David recognized that he was under attack. And sometimes that's where you and I break down. We are moving forward in the Lord and the enemy attacks, but we don't realize we're under attack. We start blaming the circumstances. We start blaming people, or we give up faith without realizing what is actually happening is that because we're moving forward, the enemy is attacking us just like he attacked David when he heard that David was being anointed king. So once again, we need to realize when we're moving forward, when we're advancing and all of a sudden something goes wrong, either in the material realm or in our own spiritual walk, like the examples that I shared being attacked in your dreams, you need to realize what's happening. Stay strong, and beyond that, you go even deeper in the anointing. Listen what happened. When David heard of it, he went down to the stronghold. Now, a stronghold is a place of defense, metsudah in Hebrew. He went down deep in the Lord. He went down to a secret place. He went down to a place of defense, and he got strong in that place. He was protected in that place. And while in that place, he was able to receive from the Lord what he needed to be able both to resist the attack and take authority over the attack and defeat the aggressor. So rather than you and I getting pushed out of our lane by the enemy when we come under attack, what we need to do instead, if we're going to get breakthrough and maintain it, is to go deep, to go into our stronghold. Now, what does it mean to go into a stronghold for you and I? Of course, David went into a physical stronghold. He went into a physical place of defense. But the Hebrew Bible gives us a material illustration of things that are applicable prophetically to us in the spirit. In other words, the Hebrew Bible illustrates for us in the natural realm what is actually going on in the spiritual realm. So how do you and I go into a stronghold when we're under attack? Well, I'm going to not have time to finish that concept today, but let me begin simply by sharing this with you. I noticed early on in my life, in my walk with God, when I was tremendously burdened by something, I would, without even ever having been taught how to pray in a prayer language, and without even knowing what it was when I was doing it, I began to like go into low gear and begin to pray in a prayer language. Again, no one had even taught me about it. It's almost like if you have an older vehicle and you're going up a steep hill, you need to put your vehicle in low drive. That's kind of what happens to me. When I'm up against something deep and it requires deep prayer to overcome and to carry it and to get over it, I will almost subconsciously, without even making a decision, I will just begin to pray from the Spirit using my prayer language. There's a lot of confusion about this. What is the gift of tongues? Is being baptized in the Spirit the same as speaking with tongues? Do you have to speak with tongues to be baptized in the Spirit? There's a lot of confusion, and in my view, a lot of wrong teaching about all that. On behalf of the Lord's grace, I love you today. God bless you. There's no breakthrough into life without breakthrough in our relationship with the Lord. Listen what Father said to us in the book of Malachi chapter 3, verse number 7. Return to me, and I will return to you, says the Lord. And then the hearers ask, well, how are we going to return? And then the Lord said in the next verse, in tithes and offerings. You see, when we surrender our hearts to Father, we open up in a way that His power and light and life can be poured into us. But if we don't trust Him and honor Him, then we close ourselves off from receiving the power that leads to breakthrough. This is one of the reasons honoring the Lord with our tithes and offerings is so important. Beloved, let's not short circuit our relationship with Hashem by refusing to trust Him and honor Him with our tithes and offerings. It's important. Let's

0: Be obedient, we'll be blessed for it.
1: And now, Dustin, could you please tell our brothers and sisters in Christ how they can give?
2: Of course. If you're ready to put that trust into action right now, just go to discoveringthejewishjesus.com and give today, or call us at 888-MY-RABBI. Thank you so much. And here's another reminder of trust approaching on God's biblical calendar. Sukkot, the Feast of Tabernacles, it begins at sunset tomorrow, Friday, September the 25th, and it continues through midnight, Friday, October the 2nd. Sukkot reminds us that our security comes from God. Just as He provided for Israel in the wilderness, we can trust Him when life feels uncertain. And you know what? Believers can celebrate Sukkot in practical ways too. You can share a meal outdoors, spending time in a sukkah, or read scripture together. There's a special blessing in honoring God's appointed times and remembering His provision in our lives. And you know what? We'd like to share some of God's provision with you absolutely for free. 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It's 18 messianic prophecies from the Hebrew scriptures. When I first dove into messianic prophecy and saw how Jesus actually fulfilled the scriptures for myself, it changed my faith, and I believe it'll change yours too. So I encourage you, get this written in audio teaching right now. Get yours at discoveringthejewishjesus.com/gift. And now here's Rabbi Schneider. He's going to speak God's sacred blessing over your life. Rabbi?
1: In the book of Numbers, chapter 6, the Lord gave instructions to Moses and Aaron to speak this blessing over His people. And the Lord said, "When you speak these words over my people, I will place my name on them and bless them. Receive the impartations of the Lord's blessings. The Lord bless you and keep you. The Lord make His face shine on you and be gracious to you. The Lord lift you up with His countenance. And the Lord give you, beloved one, His peace." And now in Hebrew.

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2: 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Hey, you know, matter of fact, Saturday night, Real Life with Gina Pastore. Gina and the Debs are going to be here, and we're going to be discussing that very thing. When you have such tragedy in your life and literally stops you in your tracks, and the enemy wants to tell you that you're alone, you know, you're angry, and you there is no God. How do we remember that He is a God of His promises and does not leave us or forsake us at any moment? Are you in that place right now? We're going to have that heartfelt discussion Saturday night, 7:30, here on Real Life. I sure hope you'll join us. Also on Saturday, we've got our town hall at the beautiful Ambassador Auditorium, downtown Pasadena. There are a few tickets left for this. Pastor Scott Furrow going to be moderating, and so many guests. Steve Hilton is running for governor. Gloria Romero, Alex Villanueva, Jennifer Horn, my colleague down the hallway on AMA 70, The Answer. So many. Nick Shirley. Oh, my goodness. So grab your tickets. I think there's a good 50 or 100 that remain. So get them while they're there. KKLA.com. You can save right there at KKLA.com. Click that town hall banner. And yeah, you can save some cash and be there for an incredible day on Saturday. And then on the way home, 7:30, Real Life, Gina Pastore.
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7: You know, Ronald Reagan believed self-government required something that government could never replace, responsibility in the hands of the people. In his 1981 inaugural address, Reagan warned against the idea that America had become too complicated to be governed by its citizens. Reagan asked, "If no one among us is capable of governing himself, then who among us has the capacity to govern someone else?" For Reagan, limited government was not about having no government. It was about remembering where responsibility begins, with individuals, families, communities, and the people themselves. Because when government assumes every responsibility, citizens gradually surrender their own. Self-government asks more of us than dependence ever will. And freedom requires a people willing to govern themselves before asking government to do it for them.
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2: We continue to study God's Word with Dr. David Jeremiah. 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
5: Security can be hard to come by in our ever-changing world. 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Today on Turning Point, Dr. David Jeremiah returns to the book of Ephesians and shares wisdom on how you can experience true security both now and for all eternity. To introduce the conclusion of his eye-opening message, Eight Spiritual Blessings, here's David.
9: And we return today to Ephesians chapter 1, where we camped out yesterday, listing the spiritual blessings that Paul gave in his letter to the Ephesian believers. And if you get through this list and you don't feel buoyed up in your spirit and excited about what it means to be a Christian, you're not reading the same Bible that I am. God has done some wonderful things for us. We forget them, we take them for granted, and sometimes we let the personal grievances and difficulties of today rob us of the truth of these wonderful blessings. So it's good to review them. Most of all, it's good to know where they're found in the Bible, and I'm happy to be able to share them with you in this broadcast today. The Book of Jonah has been our discussion up until this point. We finished it just a few days ago, but you can still get the study guide and the CD package that goes with that series. And I hope many of you will do that and teach that in your small groups. It's a great study. Also, during this month, we're featuring the calendar, The Light of the World. It is a 14-month calendar. It begins in November. That's why we offer in September to get it to you in time. You can start listing all of your scheduled events in the little blocks for each day. There's a Bible reading schedule embedded in the calendar and many other things that you will want to have. And it's just so beautiful. You hang it any place in your home and it will be a focal point for people who come to see you because it represents the light of the world, who is Jesus Christ. This calendar is yours for the asking when you send a gift of any size to Turning Point during the month of September. And we say thank you with this gift and with these words. Here is part two of Eight Spiritual Blessings. Verse 5, the second blessing Paul revealed to us is that not only are we chosen, but we are also adopted. Verse 5 says, having predestined to us to adoption as sons of Jesus Christ to himself, according to the good pleasure of his will. And there's another one of those dangerous words, predestined. You probably heard of that word before. Paul doesn't use that word in the way many people use it today. He was not saying that in eternity past, God predestined the entire outcome of your life so that you don't have free will and don't have the ability to make any real choices. No, the word predestined just means to set boundaries around something so that it stays on a certain course. Here's what the Bible says. God chose you in eternity past, and then he predestined or predetermined in his sovereignty that you would be adopted as a son or daughter in his household. This is a critical truth because adoption in the ancient world was way different than it is now. We have an adopted child, and we've been through the adoption process, and we know what that's all about. But in Paul's day, children didn't really have any legal rights or status until they reached a certain age, till they became mature. And when that time came, the child would be brought forth and officially recognized as an adult, which meant they were granted all the rights and all the privileges they deserved as an adult within that family. So what God communicated through this passage of Scripture is that when he chose us in the past, he determined that we should be adopted into his family as mature sons and mature daughters. We would have all the rights and privileges associated with a member of his family. That's news, of course, but here is the really astounding thing. The Bible says that because we have been adopted as mature sons and daughters in the family of God, we have the same status with Almighty God as Jesus Christ. We are co-heirs with him, the Bible says, which means everything Christ has with the Father, we have with the Father. Try to let that reality sink in for a moment. You have been chosen by God. You have been blessed not just with inclusion in his household, but full adoption as a son or daughter. You are legally and spiritually a child of God. And then Paul says, and this one I like about as much as any of them, we are accepted. I recently came across a video featuring a young man named Kurt Kinley from Normal, Illinois. At the time of filming, Kurt was 20 years old and working two jobs. He also had Down syndrome. And the video captured the moment that Kurt opened an acceptance letter from a local community college. As he takes the letter out of the envelope, you can see the anticipation on his face, as well as the fear. His head swivels from side to side as he reads the first few sentences, and then he raises his arms in triumph and says, "I'm in! I've been accepted!" Kurt's laughter and shouts of joy are quickly drowned out by his family and friends gathered around him. And after a moment of filming, he literally bounces with joy. His mom asks him to read the letter out loud. He started to do that. He stands with his father and he dutifully reads the first sentence. And here's what the sentence said: "We are pleased to inform you that you have been accepted." And he couldn't go any further. He just fell apart. Oh, what it means to be accepted. Oh, and college is important. But to be accepted in life. As you look around the world today, men and women, what you see is Kurt Kinley's not the only person looking for acceptance. That's the case for all of us. Acceptance from our parents. I've heard so many stories from guys who grew up in my generation who never really ever felt accepted by their father. And they say, well, that was a different generation. Fathers back then didn't communicate very much. They just sort of were stoic, you know. I hope you didn't have a stoic father. And if you are a father, don't be a stoic father. Sometimes acceptance from our friends. We live in a culture right now where the internet rules and so many kids are getting off the track because they don't feel accepted, and they go to the internet and they try to find acceptance there and they don't find it. And if they're not careful, they get on the wrong side of somebody and then they get bullied on the internet and sometimes destroyed. More suicides happening in that age group than we have ever had in the history of our country because of the lack of being accepted. Acceptance from the world. Acceptance where you work. It now includes the shadowy specter of social media. And then there's acceptance from God. How do I know that God has accepted me? Those of us who have chosen to follow Jesus can rest assured on that last count. As Paul makes clear in verses 5 and 6, we have already been accepted by our Heavenly Father. Having predestined us to adoption by sons by Jesus Christ to himself, according to his good pleasure, to the praise and glory of his grace, by which he has made us accepted in the Beloved. Notice the word beloved. It's a term that refers to Jesus Christ. There are three times in Scripture where heaven opens and Almighty God looks down on his Son and says, "This is my beloved Son in whom I am well pleased." Paul was teaching you and me, who were chosen and adopted, that we have also been accepted, and because of Jesus Christ, we belong to his family in the same way that Jesus Christ belongs to his family. Don't you love that gift? Isn't that a blessing worth treasuring? Almighty God accepts you in the same way he accepts his own Son, his beloved Son, Jesus Christ. So when you're having that moment of concern, and maybe sometimes it's a little bit of self-pity too, and you wonder, does anybody accept me? Do I belong to anybody? Does anybody care? Let me ask you to go back and read this again. Underline it with your pen. Almighty God has accepted you. Listen to me. If you've been accepted by the highest source and power in the universe, you have flat out been accepted. And you belong to God. And you don't have to walk around wondering, do I fit and do I measure up? You measure up with God because he uses the measuring stick of Jesus Christ. And when he looks to measure you, he measures Jesus Christ in your place. And Jesus Christ always measures up. We are chosen. We are adopted. We are accepted. And then the Bible says we're redeemed. Look at the next verse in the longest sentence in the Bible. In whom we have redemption through his blood, the forgiveness of sins according to the riches of his grace. Now, that's a word we hear a lot in church, and I'm glad to get off those other more distinguishing terms and talk about redemption. What is that? What does it mean to be redeemed? Well, in the Greek language, Paul used to write this letter, to redeem something meant to buy it back and cause it to be set free. We think of redemption primarily as a theological concept, but it carried more of a financial association in the ancient world. My wife, Donna, and I have had the privilege of traveling around the country a lot. Some years back, we stopped in a southern city and stayed at a hotel. While we were checking in, the concierge said to us, "Be sure you go and see the marketplace." I said, "Why is that so important? I mean, after all, if you're married to my wife, you've been to a lot of marketplaces, right?" I'll never forget his answer. He said, "Just about a block from this hotel is one of the old slave markets they used to use to sell and buy slaves. But they've turned it into a kind of flea market. And you ought to go down there and see it." Well, we did. We went down, and I have to tell you, I had the eeriest feeling while we were there. I was walking through a place that represented one of the worst moments in the history of our nation. A period in which men and women created in the image of Almighty God were bought and sold like pieces of property. Just like the various goods being marketed and purchased at that flea market today. It's a terrible thought, a terrible image. But I want you to keep that image in mind as you read Romans 6, 17 and 18. "But God be thanked that though you were slaves of sin, yet you obeyed from the heart that form of doctrine to which you were delivered. And having been set free from sin, you became slaves of righteousness." What a wonderful text that is. The Bible says that you and I used to be slaves on the slave market of sin. What does that mean? Before you come to Christ, it's impossible for you not to sin. I mean, you still sin after you become a Christian, but it doesn't have to be that way. But before you have a power within you to help you not to do sinful things, you're a slave to it. You say, "Well, I'm a good person." Yeah, but you know, the Bible doesn't look at it that way. The Bible looks at it not only by what you do, but the motives you have by doing it. What is your purpose? Before you become a Christian, you don't have the ability not to sin. So you become kind of like a slave. You're caught up in the slave market of sin. But one day, Almighty God came down to buy us back. Did you know what he used for collateral? He used his own son, Jesus Christ, and his precious blood. He bought us by the precious blood of Christ off of the slave market of sin. And that blood was spilled on the altar of the cross. And he bought us back so that we could be free not to sin and free to do right. He redeemed us. We are chosen. We are adopted. We are accepted. We are redeemed. And then it says, we are enlightened, verses 8 and 9. This is kind of a wordy text, but we won't get too much into it. Let's read it. "Which he made to abound toward us all in wisdom and prudence, having made known to us the mystery of his will, according to his good pleasure, which he purposed in himself." Now, there's two phrases here that I want you to notice. First, God's riches and grace abound toward us in these ways, through wisdom and prudence. When we become Christians, God gives us a certain kind of wisdom and prudence. And then God makes known to us the mystery of his will. This goes back to the idea that before you become a Christian, you can't understand God. You can't understand godly things. You just wonder, what is that all about? What are those crazy people doing that think that? Well, let me give you a verse of scripture that explains it. 1 Corinthians 2:14 says, "But the natural man does not receive the things of the Spirit of God, for they are foolishness to him. He cannot know them because they are spiritually discerned." What Paul is saying is that before you become a Christian, you can't understand. I've had so many people that I've talked to over the years, telling them about my faith in Jesus Christ and leading them to a relationship with Christ. And they say something like this. One guy once told me, "You know, I used to try to read that Bible you have, and it never made any sense." And he said, "Then I accepted Christ, and in the meantime, somebody rewrote the Bible." And what he meant was that now that he had the Holy Spirit in his heart, he began to understand the Bible. We can't understand spiritual things in the natural. We need the spiritual. And the Bible says that when you become a Christian, what happens is that you become capable of understanding the mysteries of God. There's a verse in John. Basically, it says this. If you want to know God's will as a Christian, you can know it, and that's a promise of God. The issue is sometimes we don't want to know it. We want to know it so we can measure it against our other options. You have to know the will of God so you will do it. You have to say, okay, Lord, tell me what to do, and I promise you when you tell me what to do, I'll do it. That's how you find the will of God. We are chosen and adopted and accepted and redeemed and enlightened. And then the Bible says we have an inheritance waiting for us. Ephesians 1, 11 and 12. In him also we have obtained an inheritance, being predestined according to the purpose of him who works all things according to the counsel of his will, that we who first trusted in Christ should be to the praise of his glory. Now listen, if you're a follower of Christ, you have an inheritance that is reserved especially for you. Because you are mature sons and daughters in God's family, because you have been adopted into his family, and you have been accepted by the Father, you have all the rights and privileges that come with that legal status. And one of those rights and privileges is an inheritance that is a special blessing each of us will receive one day. Let me give you a little thought. If you are putting all your resources in what you have here today, you are gradually moving away from your treasure. If you put your resources in the things of God, you are gradually moving toward your reward. You got to make a choice. What is that inheritance? What does he mean when he says we're going to get an inheritance? I don't really understand that completely, but the Apostle Peter offered us a little more in terms of a description. He said, "Blessed be the God and Father of our Lord Jesus Christ, who according to his abundant mercy has begotten us again to a living hope through the resurrection of Jesus Christ from the dead, to an inheritance incorruptible and undefiled that does not fade away, reserved in heaven for you." In other words, Peter says, you are a Christian and God has a special reward, a special inheritance for you in heaven. Notice how he describes it. It's incorruptible, it's undefiled, and it doesn't fade away. It isn't subject to inflation, praise the Lord. I read a sad story about a woman named Kathy from Astoria, Oregon, who passed away inside a homeless shelter. Much of Kathy's life was difficult, and she had addicted herself to drugs. She was suffering from mental health issues. She was alone and disconnected, spent years on the street with no safe place to call home. In other words, she needed a lot of help. But the saddest part of her story is this. Her mom had passed away some years before and left her daughter $884,000 deposited in a state bank. And people had tried to connect Kathy with the money she was owed. There were newspaper ads and even a private investigator hired to locate her. But unfortunately, Kathy was never found, and the money remained unclaimed at the time of her death. I want to tell you, that won't happen with your inheritance. God has promised to us it is incorruptible, and it is reserved in heaven for you. Whatever the nature of that may be, it's more wonderful than anything you can imagine. It's more grand than anything you can possibly write down on a sheet of paper. We have an inheritance, and then number seven is we are sealed. In him you also trusted after you heard the word of truth, the gospel of salvation, in whom also, having believed, you were sealed with the Holy Spirit of promise. What does that mean, we were sealed? The Bible says this. When you become a Christian, a number of things happen at that moment. One of them is that the Holy Spirit comes to live within you, comes to live within your heart. Not your heart muscle, but the heart of who you are, the real you, your personality, your spirit, your soul. The Holy Spirit comes to indwell you. You say, well, I always thought that you had to do something after you got saved, and then you get to, the Bible says you can't be a Christian without the Holy Spirit. And the Holy Spirit comes to live within you. Most people live their whole lives and don't realize the tremendous resource they have living inside of them. The Holy Spirit enabling them to live their lives in a way they could never imagine. And when the Holy Spirit comes to live within you, that Holy Spirit serves as a seal that you are God's. He is the guarantee that tells you no matter what is happening in your life, things are going to be okay because God is with you. He's in you. And the best way I can explain that is what happens when you send a piece of registered mail. When you go to the post office and you fill out a form and give them the letter, and then they stamp a seal on that letter so that nobody can open it without the recipient knowing what happened. That seal provides a guarantee for the authenticity of the letter. The Bible says the Holy Spirit is the guarantee that what God promised from the past, He's going to fulfill in the future. How do I know? I'm going to get what God has for me. The Bible says the Holy Spirit lives in my heart. How do I know the Holy Spirit lives in my heart? Because the Bible says He witnesses with my spirit that I am a child of God. And so the Bible tells us one of the blessings we get when we become a Christian is the guarantee that everything that God promised to us, He will fulfill. We are Christians. The Holy Spirit is the seal. Because we have the Holy Spirit, we know that one day everything He says is true is going to happen. As followers of Jesus, we are chosen, adopted, accepted, redeemed, enlightened, given an inheritance, sealed, and now finally, we are secure. Notice again verse 14, the guarantee of our inheritance until the redemption of the purchased possession to the praise of His glory. Some older translations of Scripture replace the word guarantee with the word earnest. Do you ever hear of earnest money? Do you know what earnest money is? We don't use that term very often, but it's a real estate term. And when you go to buy a piece of real estate, you put down some earnest money so that you're not just messing with them and they're not wasting their time. Usually it's enough to be painful if you lose it. So earnest money is the idea that you're going to buy this house that you've seen. By making that payment, you are showing the seller that your offer is serious. You are putting your money where your mouth is. In a similar way, the Holy Spirit is the earnest money for our inheritance. He has provided part of our inheritance so that we can rest assured and rest secured in His promise that He is going to take us one day to be with the Father. To say all of that in another way, once we receive the blessing of the Holy Spirit in our lives, our salvation is secured. The Spirit is proof positive that you and I will be in heaven one day. Some of you might want to argue over the doctrine of eternal security. You go ahead and argue it, but don't argue with me because I already made up my mind. I've read the Bible, and the Bible says when the Holy Spirit comes to live within you, God doesn't come and take Him away. And as long as you have the Holy Spirit in your heart, you're on your way to heaven. How are we to say what we need to say to all these blessings? Ephesians 1, 3 and 14 says it this way. All praise to God, the Father of our Lord Jesus Christ, who has blessed us with every spiritual blessing in the heavenly realms because we are united with Christ. He did this so we would praise and glorify Him. It was a sad day in the Williams household when they learned their neighbor, Ken Watson, had passed away. Ken's death wasn't a surprise. He was 87. And he suffered a lot of setbacks in his health. But Owen Williams and his wife knew that Ken's passing would be especially difficult for their young daughter, Katie. You see, Katie was only 2 years old at the time, and she had a special connection with Mr. Watson. In fact, he treated her more like a granddaughter than a neighbor, made special effort to deliver Christmas presents every year, and his passing would leave a really empty place, not only within their neighborhood and street, but in little Katie's heart as well. Thankfully, that's not the end of the story. It turns out Ken Watson had one more trick up his sleeve before he died, or to say it more accurately, one more gift to give. Shortly after Ken's death, his daughter stopped by Williams' home carrying a large bag. She said it was for Katie. Inside were 14 gifts Ken had purchased for his friend. 14 wrapped gifts to bless the young girl for the next 14 Christmases. He said, I kept reaching into the bag and pulling out another gift. Seemed like they would never end, 14 of them in that bag. The gifts that Ken Watson left Katie Williams were something special indeed. But the gifts God has showered on us are infinitely better. Upon his death, Mr. Watson delivered 14 gifts to last for 14 years. But God the Father has lavished us with every spiritual blessing that span the horizon of time from eternity past to the eternity of the future and right into our lives today. So we have been blessed even more than little Katie. We have been blessed with eternal blessings chronicled for us in this longest verse in the Bible, the book of Ephesians. Aren't you glad you know where that is? That is a place you will turn to often. When you get discouraged or when you begin to wonder what God is up to in your life, here is a very special place for you to spend some time in those days. Hey, tomorrow we're going to talk about salvation, pure and simple. Recently, we had begun work on the revision of the Jeremiah Study Bible, and in that Bible we have some articles that we produce on various subjects, and one of them is on what is the nature of salvation. And it reminded me how easy it is for us to talk all around salvation without really ever dealing with it as it is in the Bible. So tomorrow and Monday, we're going to talk about salvation, pure and simple. If you've ever wondered about the real core issues of salvation, don't miss these next two broadcasts. Thank you for listening. I'm David Jeremiah, and I'll be here tomorrow. Hope you will be too.
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11: Here's Dr. David's Turning Point. 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Today, we're pretty much in the 90s all through the weekend. Keep us along, beloved KKLA family. Study God's Word. Better stewards of our life, better stewards of our health. And thank you, Dr. David Jeremiah, in looking for security in worldly things. Just a recipe for disappointment. I mean, look at all the those that make millions and millions and millions and millions and millions and millions and millions and millions of dollars. And how they lose it like that. Where's my snap? There it is. Why? They're not content. And thank you, Dr. David Jeremiah, in this conversation, 8 spiritual blessings. Patty, thank you for being part of our KKLA family. What's going on with you this weekend? I was asking if you could go to town hall, but you're too busy. What do you got going?
12: Well, my brother-in-law is moving, so we're going to help him out.
11: Oh, boy. Boxes after boxes?
12: Yes, yes, yes.
11: Furniture after furniture?
12: Yeah. Refrigerator, everything.
11: Is there a piano in the mix, too?
12: No, thank God.
11: Oh, there is a silver lining.
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20: I'm going to time myself to see how long it takes me to load the dishwasher instead of being mad at John. And she went and she said it took her 13 seconds. And she said 13 seconds to put his dishes in the dishwasher. And she said, now, instead of using those things as an annoyance, I look at them and I say, I have 13 seconds to do something for him. And not only that, I'm going to use those 13 seconds to pray for his day. So she uses that as a trigger to pray. And I love that. It changes the whole climate from being an annoyance to being a time when marriage can flourish.
21: That's Jody Berndt describing the powerful impact that pausing for prayer can have on your marriage. This is Focus on the Family with Jim Daly, and I'm John Fuller.
22: John, it's said that praying in your marriage is one of the most important things you can do. And yeah, I've tried it both ways. You know, Jean and I, we got busy, and, you know, we'd go through long stretches where we weren't praying together. And I think that is kind of disastrous. And then when you do pray together consistently, it's amazing how that just, I don't know, rub some of the edges off in terms of those hot buttons that you can push, right? And so today we want to talk about that. One of the great statistics in Jody's book says that married couples who pray daily have less than a 1% divorce rate. So how about that for a silver bullet when it comes to keeping your marriage together and moving forward in a healthy way? Let me add, too, a young woman said to me the other day, whenever I hear in Christian communication someone talking about marriage, they talk about how hard it is to work at your marriage. Let me kind of debunk that a little bit. The reason we talk about that is because you want to have a marriage that's really good, right? So it takes a little work. You know, if you want to be in shape, you got to go to the gym, that kind of thing. So it's not a burden. These are things that we want to equip you with so that your marriage could be the best it can be. Mm-hmm. So if you're hearing, oh, it's hard work to be married, it's awesome to be married, and it does require some work, but it's a good thing.
21: Yeah, it really is a wonderful gift, and we're going to be talking with Jody today. She's been here a number of times, and she's a public speaker, a Bible teacher, and author of the best-selling Praying the Scripture series, and one of the books in that series is called Praying the Scriptures for Your Marriage. We'll have more details about Jody and this great resource at our website.
22: Welcome back, Jody. So good to see you.
20: Thank you so much, Jim. It is a delight to be here.
22: Good, good. I need it now. I need to confess. I'm sitting here thinking about it. Jean was the one who said, we need to pray more together. So she gets the credit on that. I want people going, oh, Jim is so wonderful.
20: Jim is wonderful, but we really love Jean.
22: No, Jean's awesome. Jean is the anchor. But it's true. So often, you probably see that too. You know, women, they want to feel that connection that way. And I would think typically, but maybe I'm just trying to get myself out of, you know, spiritual jail here.
20: Yeah, yeah.
22: But typically I would think the wife is the one suggesting, why don't we pray more together?
20: Yeah, that's certainly what we heard before.
22: Ooh,
20: I wrote
22: thank
20: this. you're not alone.
22: Okay,
20: Jim.
22: Good.
20: You're
22: I'm
20: not
22: normal.
20: Alone. Now, before I did this book, I threw out the question on social media, you know, and in my email group, what would you like God to do for your marriage? And it just was interesting to hear people's responses. And you can imagine the different things people wanted: better communication, help handling money, handling conflict, dealing with parents and in-laws, that kind of thing. But one of the things that came up again and again, and it won't surprise you, is that people wanted that deeper intimacy, spiritual intimacy, not just with God, but with their spouse. And I think that's great. I really do. I encourage people, think about what you would like in a spouse. Or if you're already married, you know, speak to those things you are seeing that are positive in your marriage, in your spouse, and breathe life into those things by affirming them. But I think we make a mistake when we think we can find the one, because you get married and immediately you change. You know, I say that college Jody that Robbie fell in love with was way more fun, I think, than newlywed Jody, who was trying to juggle a job and a house, you know, and a new marriage. And then along comes mother Jody, and mom Jody, you know, is less fun because she's starting to worry. And so, I mean, I would say, and they say, what do they say? I've been married to 37 women or 37 men, and they've all been the same person, but they change all the time. So I think sometimes Stanley Hauerwas is a, I don't know, an expert of some kind. I don't know exactly his degree, but he writes that the challenge in marriage is learning to care for the stranger to whom you find yourself married, because you do wake up sometimes and say, wow, you know, you've changed, I've changed, we're all changing. So I think that's really important.
22: You know, let me ask you this. You're mentioning the multifaceted part of life. You start as a dating your husband, and then you marry, then eventually kids come, and you're a different person in all those settings, obviously. When you got married, what was your prayer life like? And then where did it go? So many times as authors and speakers and communicators, people think, oh, they just had it down. They got it. And it's really not true. And it's so important to debunk that. I mean, you're writing out of experience what didn't work probably, what was causing you maybe some pain or frustration. So just describe that journey from what it was as that first Jody to the 37th Jody.
20: Well, you know, and it is continuing to evolve, and God is continuing to teach and train, and he's so filled with grace, which I so appreciate. But, you know, I think certainly for Robbie and me in our shared prayer life, that's been a little bit of a mountain to climb, because as husbands and wives, as men and women, we approach prayer differently. I like to use a prayer journal. I'm fond of praying out loud. He's very good at praying in his head. He doesn't need to write everything down to remember it. And so for us to have that shared connection, we've had to be kind of intentional and just say, you know what, let's take my hand and let's just pray about whatever it is that's concerning us. And it might be, like, for anybody listening who thinks, oh, wow, Jody and Robbie have this deep and intimate, wonderful, long-term prayer life, we might pray for 3 or 5 minutes about something. And, you know, I have these things on my website that are 31-day prayer calendars that just have one verse, because I'm so all about making prayer doable. And I think sometimes when you just take one verse, like 1 Thessalonians 3:12 says, may your love increase and overflow for each other. You know, if you're feeling a little tension in your marriage, maybe you just spit that one out. God, help our love increase and overflow for each other. And you've prayed. You know, so I think it can be simple like that.
22: In that way, expectations can be different at any phase of your marriage, newlywed, midterm, late-term marriage, right? So how do you express those expectations in a way that is helpful, not harmful?
20: You know, expectations are big things. And for any newlywed or engaged couples who are listening, and us oldieweds too, but I just think that you need to leave room for the fact that you're coming with different backgrounds. You know, Robbie and I got married, and I had a dad who helped out a lot in the kitchen. He would go purchase the groceries.
22: He was,
20: and you know, most girls can say, my daddy, you know, a lot of girls can. And then the poor husband comes in and he doesn't do everything exactly like daddy did, or he does it differently. And, and so that definitely created some tension for us. And I'm sure he's thinking the same thing. Hey, you're not getting up early before breakfast, before I get out of bed and have the hot breakfast ready like my mom did. You know, so we come in with these different expectations. And I remember talking to the Lord early on saying, can't you fix Robbie? You know, can't you make him more like my dad? And it was really sweet, because God said, Jody, you know what? If you'll just quit nagging, and if you will trust me, I can shape him into a husband that is above and beyond anything you could create or dream up, even if I gave you a blank check. And I said, okay, I'm gonna trust you. And I wish I could say I stopped nagging forever. I didn't. But what God did in that moment as an answer to that prayer, the very next day, and he doesn't always answer prayers this quickly, but the very next day, we'd been married 9 months, maybe a year, he walked into the kitchen. He said, is there anything I can do to help? help with dinner. And I burst into tears. And poor Robbie's probably thinking, wait a minute, I thought you're crying when I'm not helping. And now I'm helping and you're crying.
21: Can't win.
20: But God has just been wonderful in terms of shaping both of us to be the person the other yeah. person needs. And it's not at all like what we expected. I would say it's better.
22: Hmm. Let's on the practical side, mm-hmm. you do mention two different ways you can pray the scriptures over your yeah. marriage. I want to make sure we capture that to give people yeah. a taste of the
20: right.
22: book and what
20: yeah.
22: you're expressing.
20: Because not everybody knows what right. praying the scriptures is. I mean, yeah. you and I have talked about it before, but all it is really is using the Bible not as something you just read, but as something you pray. Going through, and when you read, you know, Psalm 46:10, be still and know that I am God, you can take that and turn it into a prayer prompt. Your mind is racing, your heart is racing, you're worked up about anything, and you can just say, Lord, gosh, help me be still, quiet my heart, you know, trade my panic for peace. Let me know you are God. So that's what I'm talking about when I say pray the scriptures. And really, it's Jesus's invitation, right? In John 15, he says, if you remain in me and my words remain in you, ask whatever you wish and it will be done for you. And, you know, that's not some sort of name it, claim it, prosperity gospel, vending machine, put your prayer in, the request answer comes out. None of that. What he's saying there is that the more we abide in him, the more we dig into scripture, into his word, letting it shape our thoughts, our longings, our desires, the more our prayers for our marriage or anything else are going to start reflecting what God already wants to, what he's already doing, what he wants to do in our lives. So in praying the scriptures for your marriage, I looked at answers from those surveys we talked about earlier and came up with 20 different topics that are common to most marriages. And then work that. And you can pray the scriptures as you asked me at two ways. One is topically, like if you pick up the book and you go, we need help with some friends. We don't have any good friends. I want to flip to that chapter and find out how we can find those life-giving friends in our lives, how we can become those kind of friends. Let me read the stories there, look at some of the discussion questions at the end of the chapter and pray the prayers. Or you don't have to even go that way. You don't even need the book. You can just pick up your Bible and pray through scripture. And it's not at all topically. It's just, you know, as you're seeing, like I was reading the other day in Mark 6, I think it is, and Jesus tells the disciples to get into the boat and go to the other side. And they, when he walks out to them later that night, they're straining at the oars. The winds is against them. And what I read in that was, okay, they're obeying Jesus. They're doing what he tells them. He says, go to the other side. But it's hard, that obedience. They're finding a storm. And I read that, and so I pray, Lord, when I'm obeying you and I come up and I feel like the wind's against me, help me trust. Help me continue to obey. Help me keep pulling at the oars.
22: Yeah, and so often I think we as Christians, we think if we feel God's telling us to do something, then the wind should be in the sail.
20: We do think that, don't
22: That's
20: we?
22: The contradiction.
20: And when
22: yeah.
20: the wind
22: yeah.
20: comes against yeah. us or it's hard,
22: what? God, what? What are you doing?
20: I'm obeying you. And yeah. it's not always that way.
22: Yeah. Mm.
21: This is Focus on the Family with Jim Daly, and our guest today is Jody Berndt, talking about her book, Praying the Scriptures for Your Marriage. This is a really practical, wonderfully rich resource, and we have copies of it here at the ministry. Learn more at focusonthefamily.com/broadcast.
22: Jody, you mentioned personality a minute ago and how that plays into praying for one another, but also just about everything in your marriage, because I think subconsciously, and experts, marriage experts talk about this, we're typically drawn to somebody who's opposite, not in everything, but in many things, extroverts and introverts, those kinds of things. And it's just, I think it's a wonderful affirmation that the Lord says, you know, your completer, your helpmate. That we just seek people out, seek a person out to marry who complements the things that we don't possess. And then it starts to irritate us, which is so funny.
20: Yep.
22: But I think you had a really good story about Canada and personality differences.
20: Oh, my
22: gosh. I'm getting it out
20: Jim,
22: on the table. Confess.
20: We are. In the story, on the chapter on handling conflict, I share a couple of our stories. One was we had been invited to a party in Atlanta. We lived there, didn't have any friends yet, and someone invited us to come to this party where there was going to be a dance band, a dad band playing songs, and I just thought this is going to be great. And we're partway through the night, and Robbie was not asking me to to dance. And I'm, you know, twirling under his arm, trying to get him out on the dance floor. And I was getting madder and madder because I thought all these people look so fun and they would probably want to be our friends. And we have a babysitter we're paying at home on the clock and he's not dancing. And he's thinking, we don't even know these people and I don't want to make a fool of myself. And just, he's just a little more, well, I would say polite and diplomatic than I am. I'm harder to embarrass and I'll do anything. And so it escalated until I left the party and I'm not proud of this. You know, it's in a strange neighborhood. It's dark. It's nighttime. I'm walking away and thanks be to God, Robbie came after me, you know, in his car and he says, get in. And we went home and, he didn't know how much the dancing had mattered to me that night. But you know, we used to do a thing in our families where we'd make these movies. I think one of our friends saw Robert Redford at all his friends and he started Sundance with movies that his friends had made. And so one of our friends was like, you know, we could do our own film festival. Let's get eight or 10 families and you make some home movies with plots and costumes and all that. And we did that. We had our own Academy Awards. So we are heading to Canada one time with, four kids and two dogs. And our movie has to do with a pirate who's kidnapping some people and taking them across the border. And Robbie was the pirate. And I said, here, we're coming up to the border. Put your pirate hat on and your eye patch, you know, and say your lines. And he's like, I am not going through border security dressed as a pirate. Anyway, I shared that and you can read more about it in the book. But the point is we each had different personalities. I'm all about going to Canada dressed as a pirate. He's all about not walking onto the dance floor in a crowd you don't even know anybody. And God has used me to bring him out. He made a wonderful pirate. He has 10 years of movies under his belt now. He's great. He's the best. He won best actor.
22: Way to go,
20: you know,
22: Robbie.
20: Yeah. Yeah. And meanwhile, I've learned to not always, be quite as embarrassing. You know, my children will say, Mom, it's so embarrassing being you. And it kind of is. But I think that thanks to Robbie, I've learned how to sometimes hold back.
22: No, that's really good.
20: Yeah, it's been good.
22: Jody, I'd like to get some examples from you on how to bridge that gap.
20: Yeah.
22: It may be personality differences, what have you. How does prayer help you accomplish that?
20: Wow. Okay. So when you do have these different expectations, different personalities, you can rub against each other a little bit, you know, like sandpaper. And I love Charles Spurgeon said, conflicts bring experience. And experience brings that growth in grace, which cannot be attained by any other means. Mm. I read that quote and I thought, you know, it's true that conflict does bring experience. It can teach us about one another. And over time, you know, I wouldn't say for Robbie and me, it was an instantaneous growing in grace, but we really have seen that growth in grace. And you asked about prayer's role in that. And, you know, study after study has been done to show the benefits of prayer, even things that might not be trotted out in a church or a

0: Virginia, we had all the families together, and we said, all right, you know, between us here, we probably have 150 years of marriage wisdom, or maybe 100. Get everybody that to weigh in with what they think. And one of the best pieces of advice came from my son-in-law, Jeff. He said, you know, you want to remember when you're in a conflict, it's not about trying to win. You don't want to be the one that's right and have your spouse be the loser, because you're a team. And that would be a loss for your team. So how can you work through your conflicts to get to that point of grace so that it's a win?
1: And what you're describing is selflessness.
0: Yeah.
1: Which
0: yeah.
1: is really hard for us, especially yeah. in those relationships.
0: But selflessness is the key, isn't it?
1: It is, totally.
0: Like we've often said in any relationship, marriage or anything else, if you followed Paul's advice in Philippians 2 to in humility, don't look at just at your own interests, but at the interests of others, considering their needs ahead of your own, that the world would be a much better place. Our marriages would be a much better place.
1: Yeah. I was going to touch on this one because it's kind of close to home. I have a friend.
0: I have asking for a friend. Yeah,
1: I love
0: asking for a friend.
1: That I know questions. Really well.
0: Yeah. Uh-huh.
1: And this is the one where you share you learned how to pray for your husband when he left dishes in the sink. That one, I'm
0: yes.
1: familiar with something
0: yes,
1: like that.
2: We must have had a guest
0: that.
2: That talked
0: asking,
2: about that before.
0: Asking for
1: maybe
0: a friend.
1: It's yeah. the laundry again.
0: Yeah,
1: but
0: this was so good.
1: Yeah.
0: This was actually true confession. This was my mom, who is remarried, and my father had died when he was 60 of a brain tumor, and mom got remarried, and in her new marriage, she noticed that her husband was leaving the dishes in the sink, and it was kind of annoying her. But then she thought back to something that she had seen in or had learned in their premarital counseling. And I love that on a second marriage, when you're 69 years old, that you're going to go to marriage counseling. They did that. You know, we're never too old for that. I love it. But she said one of the things that they learned, or they'd seen a man talking about how his wife always left the cupboards open in the kitchen. And he went into the kitchen. It would bug him day after day. But then he said, you know, I wonder how long it takes me to close the cupboards. And he realized it took him no time at all. So instead of letting that be such an irritation that could build up, he just closed the cupboards. And so she said, you know, I'm going to time myself to see how long it takes me to load the dishwasher instead of being mad at John. And she went and she said, it took her 13 seconds. And she said, 13 seconds to put his dishes in the dishwasher. And she said, now, instead of using those things as an annoyance, I look at them and I say, I have 13 seconds to do something for him. And not only that, I'm going to use those 13 seconds to pray for his day. Mm. So she uses that as a trigger to pray. And I love that. It changes the whole climate from being an annoyance to being a time when marriage can flourish.
1: She sounds very proficient at loading the dishwasher. 13
0: well,
1: seconds.
0: Maybe,
1: that's like
0: maybe
1: Olympic
0: leave that
1: speed.
0: Many. She might be fast. I don't think she's as anal about doing it as
1: she
0: I am.
1: She wasn't throwing them in the dishwasher.
0: She might have if you met
2: John
0: my mom.
2: Crash, bang.
1: No. You discovered that you needed to be more emotionally aware one day
0: oh,
1: when taking a test with Robbie.
0: You pulled all of the
1: yeah,
0: dirt out, didn't you?
1: You know, this is what we love about authors that bare their soul.
2: Yeah, you wrote it.
1: Yeah, you wrote it.
0: Oh,
1: but,
0: yeah.
1: But was it like an assessment?
0: This is the worst part. We were teaching a marriage class. Robbie
1: this
0: and
1: is
0: I,
1: even better.
0: Yeah, Robbie and I used to do that. And as part of teaching it, you know, we thought as the instructors, we ought to do all the exercises that are in the material. And one of them was this thing where you rate your spouse on 20 different topics and you give them a 0 to 4 or 5, whether they do it poorly or well. And then you exchange your answers. And we got to the part where we're going over what each other said. And I said, Robbie, you gave me a 0. And the question was, in how well does my spouse meet my emotional needs? And I was like, a 0? And he said, yeah, you don't meet my emotional needs. I said, Robbie, I didn't know you had emotional needs. I was like, you are the steadiest person I've ever met. And he is. That is, you know, one of my favorite attributes of Robbie. It's hard to ruffle him. He doesn't go high and low and all over the place like I do. He's so steady. But I didn't know that he had emotional needs. But that was one of those things that I learned, you know, that was, and I think that's in the chapter on protecting your marriage, the things that we have to do, because, you know, it's a lot easier to prevent a crisis in a marriage than it is to recover from one. It's easier to build a strong marriage than it is to repair a broken one. And I think if we take those little steps to be able to assess, you know, oh, I didn't know you had emotional needs. What can I do to support you to understand what those are. How can I live in such a way that honors that? That can help protect your marriage and to build a stronger marriage from the get-go.

0: Really good. I give both of you credit because that, you know, a lot of us guys behind the scenes say, Robbie, what are you thinking? You got to score that a 7, not a 5. But the honesty to do that and then, then your response to be able to ask the right questions to say, okay, what's going on here?
1: Well, I didn't want a 0. No wife wants to score a 0. Yeah.
0: Now, did you have a frying pan in your hand when you were...
1: I love the old, you know, whenever I talk to my wife, I hold her hands and we're like, yeah, is that so that she can't hit you, right?
0: But that's good. I think that's good dynamic discussion about something. Because you made an assumption, he still needs that kind of affirmation.
1: You know, and I think it doesn't matter how long you've been married, going back and asking some of those questions, because we change, don't we?
0: Even those
1: love languages, something that might have been your love language when you were newlywed. I really want physical touch and quality time together. Maybe, you know, 20 years down the road, you want some acts of service. It's good to keep revisiting those tools.
0: We're down to the end now, but I do want to ask one more question. Then we'll come back next time and ask more questions about how prayer can strengthen your marriage and how to do it effectively together. This last question, how does prayer help bond you closer to your husband, and how does it protect your marriage? And I think in the context for me, you know, we're always dealing with issues within marriage, but the whole concept of how God has constructed us, body, soul, and spirit. And so when you talk about physical intimacy, that's important.
1: Right.
0: But spiritual and emotional intimacy, I'm learning from Gene, to be honest, is really important.
1: Yeah.
0: And sometimes that can be such a valley for a lot of spouses, for a lot of women particularly, because they don't feel like they're getting that closeness. But prayer can help.
1: Prayer can help. Prayer really does open the door to that intimacy. And I think it helps, as we talked earlier, you know, because there are going to be times when we can't love each other well. And by inviting God into that conversation, that just allows him to go to work on both of our hearts to join us together. But, you know, Jim, I tell you, I heard over and over again, what if my spouse doesn't want to pray with me? You know, what if I'm married to a non-believer? What if I'm married to somebody for whom that feels awkward, unfamiliar? And I would say, and that's what the book is all about, is, you know, do what works. Do what works. And when we used to teach the marriage courses, one of the things we told people was if your spouse isn't comfortable praying together, maybe start with the question, what can I do to support you? How can I let you know you are loved? And that, too, can open that door to intimacy. It can lead to an environment where maybe prayer does become something that feels more doable, more familiar. But honestly, Malachi 3:16, it's one of my favorite verses. It says, those who honored the Lord, those who feared the Lord, talked with each other, and the Lord listened and heard. And I think that in the context of marriage and in other human relationships, as we are coming together, as we're talking to one another, how can I support you? How can I let you know you're loved? God's listening in on those conversations. And I think that he might even receive those as prayers. So we might not be intentionally saying, okay, bow your head, we're going to pray. But as we're talking about ways we can grow in love, we can grow in support, we can reflect this covenant of love that God loved us first, and we're only loving because he loved us. I think he can receive that as a prayer, and I think God can work in our marriages.
0: Well, I believe that 100%, and it was so great talking with Jody today. Prayer is such a wonderful way to keep your marriage healthy, and it can do so many things for you as a couple. It lessens friction and increases intimacy, and it allows the Lord to work powerfully in your hearts as husband and wife. So you need to get a copy of Jody's book, Praying the Scriptures for Your Marriage. This is an excellent resource every couple should have. We can send this book to you when you make a monthly pledge of any amount to the ministry.
2: Yeah, and another resource we have, Jim, is a set of prayer cards that Jody has developed and provided for us. They're meant to really help make prayer easier, and they're going to enable you to create a daily discipline of prayer in your marriage.
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1: Part two in this discussion tomorrow, Focus on the Family, Jim Daly, pre-recorded, sponsored by Focus on the Family. So I can just affirm everything that Jody talking about here in the importance of praying over our marriage and praying for our marriage, the essential aspect of the concrete rebar of a successful marriage. And when we don't, I can tell you, I falter. I flail, and it's miserable. I make a miserable existence for Claire when I don't. And I can tell the difference. So I just encourage you, be a prayer warrior in your marriage. Lauren is a homeschooler, and Lauren, big news yesterday. What happened last night?
2: I guess lost the tooth.
1: Oh, good for you. What tooth?
2: My first molar.
1: Wow, that's a big tooth, Lauren. Woo! Did it come out easily?
2: Pushed it, and it finally fell out.
3: Mom didn't have to put the tooth on a string and tie it to a door, huh? You're a brave lady.
2: Okay.
1: Lauren, you could call anytime.
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7: Why doesn't God use angels? Why does he use imperfect people like you, like me? He wants to use people because angels can't describe forgiveness. No angel has ever been forgiven. No angel has ever asked for forgiveness. You can't teach something that you don't know. I teach forgiveness because I have been forgiven more than anyone in this room. But that's why I'm able to talk about God's forgiveness, because it's not earned. It's not deserved. You just have to humble yourself and say, God, I did it again. Please forgive me. Angels can't do it. Only you can do it.

0: More and more people these days are shopping online and expecting deliveries within a short amount of time. We put in an order and expect a delivery man to arrive the next day. But imagine the person called to make the delivery makes the choice not to deliver the package. Well, that would be criminal. Today on Grow in Grace, we'll see that God has chosen His people to deliver His message, the gospel. The consequences for not doing so are much more severe than we may think. Let's turn to Romans 10 and concentrate on verses 13 through 21. Here's Pastor Ed Ray.
1: You see, you are a preacher, each and every one of us, maybe just one person. But what I want you to do is I want you to turn to the person next to you, if you know them and you're friendly, and say, you are the preacher. And then I want that person to point back to you and say, you are the preacher. What you just did was to put that person in this verse. And how shall they hear without a preacher? We got a whole room full of preachers. Belief. You have to believe. You have to have a message. And then it requires a messenger. And somebody has to send that messenger. That's verse 15. How shall they preach unless they are sent? Someone must send us. Now, this verse is used a lot in churches when they send out missionaries, and it works perfectly well for that. But behind every preacher, there's a sender, this says. Now, there isn't any doubt who sends. It's God that sends. I already quoted it. Go into all the world and preach the gospel. That's His command to you. That's His command to me. So God is the sender. It's God who sends people. And then the result of that, of having belief and a message and a messenger, and then the sender, the person who responds and goes, they have beautiful feet, God says. Spiritually, from His point of view, you've used these things, bipedal motion, to walk to somebody else. Maybe it's across the room. Maybe it's across the street. Maybe it's across the campus. Maybe it's the next building where you work. How beautiful are the feet. Now, this is from Isaiah 52, verse 7. Historically, the way that Isaiah said it, more than 600 years before Jesus came, he was talking to Jewish people who have been in captivity for 70 years in Babylon because they ignored God. They quit serving Him. And He said, I'm going to send you to a little paid vacation, all expenses paid, in beautiful Iraq, which is not beautiful. And so they were there for 70 years. At the end of 70 years, Isaiah will bring them good news. And the good news is that they are going back so they can worship in Jerusalem. And that's what happened. But it's that scripture in that historical setting that Paul uses to tell us that your feet are beautiful if you'll go and bring good news to somebody else. Now, I want to emphasize what a unique opportunity that is for you. God has millions upon millions, myriads of myriads, literally, of angels. And I thought for a long time, I thought, well, why doesn't God just send angels out? Those of you that were here during Acts chapter 10, in Acts chapter 10, there's a Romans commander. His name is Cornelius. And he lives in a beautiful beachside resort called Caesarea Maritime, Caesarea by the sea. And an angel appears to him because he's a devout believer. He believes in God. And the angel says, Cornelius, I want you to send your men down 20 miles south to Joppa. And there's a man there named Simon, Simon Peter. And I want you to tell him to come back and he's going to bring you a message from God. And that's a beautiful story. You read it through. That's what happens. They bring Simon Peter back. He starts to give a sermon. He doesn't even finish the first sentence, and everybody in the room, the Holy Spirit falls on, and they get saved. But I thought, because I'm kind of a mechanical guy, why did God bring the angel to Cornelius to send men down to then pick up Paul, bring him back, and give the message? Why doesn't the angel just give the message? It'd be a lot more efficient. Now, I don't know what an angel looks like. I've seen a lot of stained glass windows, but I don't think they look like that. Why? Because every place in the New Testament, when an angel shows up, the first thing he says, fear not. Because I think they look pretty intimidating. I'm thinking an angel is like 60 foot tall and got a flaming sword that's 7 stories tall. Now, that's a perfect person to say to Cornelius, you need to get saved right now. Why doesn't God use angels? Why does he use imperfect people like you or like me? We don't even say it very well. He wants to use people because angels can't describe forgiveness. No angel has ever been forgiven. No angel has ever asked for forgiveness. You can't teach something that you don't know. I teach forgiveness because I have been forgiven more than anyone in this room. Now think about that a minute. The pastor's admitting he's the worst sinner in the room. But that's why I'm able to talk about God's forgiveness, because it's not earned. It's not deserved. You just have to humble yourself and say, God, I did it again. Please forgive me. And that's all it takes for the creator of the universe to free you up, set you free to become the person God meant you to be and to spend eternity with him. There it is, the whole thing packaged up. Angels can't do it. Only you can do it. So the lesson here is about the spiritual significance of feet. I mentioned the first one, that it's also part of worship. There in Exodus chapter 3, God says, take off your shoes, your sandals, Moses, because this is holy ground. So it's part of worship. Number two, it's part of reverence, of it, noticing how important it is to humble yourself before God. Luke chapter 7, verse 38. Beautiful story of Simon, a Pharisee. He's a blowhard. He thinks he's a perfect religious specimen. He decides to ask Jesus over to trap him for lunch. Simon, the Pharisee, asks in Luke chapter 7, Jesus to come, and they're having lunch together. Jesus is reclining at a table. You lean on your left elbow if you're right-handed, and your feet are out here, and it's a real low table, 18 inches high. Jesus is at the table eating. It makes it real easy to shovel food in at that angle. But Jesus is speaking. And in the middle of this lunch, this afternoon meal, Jesus speaking, a woman walks in, an attractive woman. And she stands there for a few moments and listens to Jesus talk. What's he talking about? Forgiveness. She begins to weep. It starts real soft. And pretty soon tears, hot tears, are rolling down her face. And she's sobbing, and she walks around the table and stands behind Jesus. His feet are out here. And she's leaning over, and it's hurting. And she's crying so much that his feet are getting wet from her tears. We know that. Because Simon is sitting there, the Pharisee, looking at Jesus with this woman weeping over him, and said if he was the Messiah, he'd know. He'd know that this woman is a terrible person. He doesn't understand that. Jesus reads his mind, and across the room says, Simon, when I came into your house, you didn't offer any water for me to wash my feet. You certainly didn't wash my feet yourself. You didn't ask a servant to wash my feet. But this woman came in, standing over me, weeping, and her tears are flowing down on my feet. And then she is embarrassed that my feet are wet, so she gets down on her knees and takes her hair and dries the Savior of the world's feet. Worship, reverence, service. Jesus, Last Supper, you know the story. It's there in John chapter 13. What does the creator of the universe do? He goes to 12 apostles and washes each one of their feet. Now, I don't know if you've been to Israel, but I pray that you'd go sometime in your life. But, you know, donkeys are messy animals. Camels, they're messy animals. Horses, they're messy animals. They leave stuff behind them. And people walk in open-toed sandals. So when you went into a home in Israel, the first thing that happened, and still happens today, is they wash your feet. Jesus, the creator of all, got down on his knees and washed the feet of his disciples. And then when he stood up, John 13:12, he said, "Do you understand what I was doing?" They didn't have a clue. I wouldn't have known either. You're washing your feet. Why? He said, "I want you to do the same for one another. I want you to outgive one another with acts of kindness." Feet are involved in service and worship and reverence. And last direction, Psalm 40, how you get to a certain place, you walk. Psalm 40, verse 2. "He brought me up out of a horrible pit," David said, "out of the miry clay, and set my feet upon a rock and established my goings." It's God's will that you would walk a certain pathway. I don't know what it is. You may not know what it is yet, but if you'll surrender to him, he'll show you. And he'll do astounding things with your life. And all of a sudden, you'll have significance. You know you're doing what you're supposed to do. So your feet tell us a little bit about your walking, your direction, your pathway, where it is God is taking you. Verse 16. "But they have not all obeyed the gospel," the good news. "Lord, who has believed our report?" Another quote from Isaiah 53, verse 1. The good news is not just a gracious offer from God, your sins will be forgiven. There's also a command to be obedient.
0: You're listening to a message from Pastor Ed Ray called Beautiful Feet, and it's taken from our series in Romans. Let's get back to chapter 10.
1: Isaiah is describing this further death of the Messiah in Isaiah. But ironically, he says it's good news. How come it's good news? Because Christ died for sinners. And I've already insulted all of you and said you're all sinners, but I certainly know I am, and that's why he died. And you obey the gospel by saying, "God, forgive me, take my life, I surrender. You tell me what to do, and I'll do it to the best of my ability. You're Lord, I'm not. You're the master. You're the ruler." Obey the gospel. Because Isaiah said, "Lord, who has believed, who has trusted?" The same thing was true of a lot of other prophets, Jeremiah, Ezekiel. Jesus even said, "Who has believed?" So it's important that we go. It's important that we speak, preach, and it's important to respond, obey. Then this astounding verse, verse 17, that's happening right now, just happened to you. So then faith comes by hearing, and hearing by the word of God. Faith does not come by reading. Strangely, that's what God says. That doesn't mean we shouldn't study the Bible. That's what we do every weekend. We're looking at every single word in this section of Romans. You do need to spend time studying the word, but faith comes by hearing. And it says hearing by the word of God. And it's really interesting in the Greek language. It's rhema. That's the word for word. And it means the spoken word from God at this moment. Rhema, theos, theology. A spoken word from God. Verse 18, "But I say, have they not heard?" No, they have heard. We all know it's what he's saying. This is an indictment against human race. He said, "Their sound has gone out to all the earth, and the words, their words to the end of the world." This is a message that's going out, God says. It's happening. This is a quote from Psalm 19. It's a psalm about the creation. It says basically the first six verses of Psalm 19 is that every person alive knows that there's a God by looking at nature, by looking at the heavens, his handiwork. Isn't it interesting that it's exactly the right distance, the moon from the earth, so that all the tidal registrations would happen correctly, so that Babel Island is still an island and not covered with water, that New York City isn't underwater. Because if the moon was 10% closer, it would drive the tides up over Balboa Island and most of the city of New York. Isn't that lucky that the moon's in the exact right place? Isn't it lucky that you can breathe right now? What? 21% oxygen. This room is filled with it. The whole Earth is covered with it. It's the only planet that we've ever discovered that has any oxygen. We just happen to have the right amount here at Earth. Take a deep breath and say, thank you, Jesus. He designed the Earth for people. 19%, you wouldn't be able to breathe, or you'd be breathing so hard you'd be looking for a resuscitator. If it was 23% oxygen, try and light a match. And this whole room would burn instantly. Isn't that lucky that we're just 21%? God says, if you look at the creation, you look at the design, you'll understand the designer. Verse 19, but I say, did Israel not know? First, Moses says, I will provoke you to jealousy. Paul's writing a letter to Jews who are in Rome who are jealous. I will provoke you to jealousy by those who are not a nation. Not a nation? I will anger you by a foolish people. Who? Gentiles. Gentiles are supposed to make Hebrews, Jews, crazy. Because when they look at you, they say, wait a minute. He's a Jewish Messiah. Why are you Gentiles? We had a guy in Israel. I've been to Israel 40 times. 39, I think 40 if I counted right. We had a guide for years. And he said, Jesus was a Jew. He says that to me. He said, yeah, I know. That makes him a Jewish Messiah. Yeah, I know. But he said he'd be a light to the Gentiles. That made him angry. He was jealous the Gentiles, like me, I'm Scotch-Irish, you know. I got no zero zip. Jewish blood in me. But that's why God set it up this way. That Jesus, the Messiah, would be a light to the Gentiles, and Gentiles will start getting saved. Verse 20, but Isaiah is very bold. He says about the same subject, talking about Jesus, the Messiah. I was found by those who did not seek me. I was made manifest, displayed to those who did not ask for me. I didn't go looking for Jesus when I went to church for the first time in years at 26 years old. He showed up anyway. He didn't ask my permission. But as Israel, to Israel, he says, all day long I've stretched out my hand to a disobedient and contrary people. People who can look at the creation, see that it didn't just happen, and still ignore it. Say there's no God. Let me close with one last illustration. I know a pastor who has a man in his church who was voted by the high school group, interestingly enough, because he works with high school kids. His name is Bob Mayfield. He said they voted that he was the most person like Jesus that they'd ever met, which is, of course, quite a compliment. But that is not who Bob Mayfield used to be. Bob Mayfield was a very angry man. Until he was in his 40s, he was a draftsman at an architectural firm. And that's what he did as a living, to draw things. But nobody liked to work with him because he was so argumentative. He was angry at the whole world. But one day as he was beginning to draw, he reached for his pen and suddenly it slipped out of his fingers. And he looked and what was that? He went to the doctor, told his doctor. Doctor said, we better send you to a neurologist. Neurologist said, I think I need to send you to a neurosurgeon. Went to a neurosurgeon who took an MRI and a CAT scan of his head, found a tumor, sure enough, losing dexterity. He had an astrocytoma, which for those of you who know, that's the most dangerous, fastest growing tumor in a brain. And the average lifespan is 6 months from the time it's discovered. They usually try and remove it to give you a better quality of life for at least those last 6 months. So that's what the surgeon tells him. Now, Bob Mayfield is laying in a hospital because they're prepping him for surgery. And he remembers he knows a pastor. He met him on the golf course. See, golf can be good for something. Met him on the golf course. And he had given him his card. And so he calls him from the hospital. And he says, I wonder if you can help me. We met, blah, blah, blah. and I'm about ready to go into surgery. And the pastor picked up exactly what was going on. He said, are you ready for surgery? And Bob said, well, yeah, I think so. I'm in one of the finest hospitals in California. I've got a neurosurgeon who's world famous. Yeah, I think I'm ready. Pastor said, no, that's not what I mean. If this surgery doesn't work and you don't wake back up, are you ready to meet God? He said, I don't know how to get ready to meet God. Pastor opened his Bible to Romans chapter 10 and read through what we just read through. And Bob Mayfield said, God, please take my life. Forgive me. He said it by reading John 3:16 and inserting his own name into it. So when Bob Mayfield prayed, for God so loved the world, he prayed it this way. For God so loved Bob Mayfield that he gave his only begotten son, that if Bob Mayfield would believe in him, Bob Mayfield would not perish but have everlasting life. I want you to do the same thing out loud. Pastor, you've already harassed us into saying we're a preacher and the other guy's a preacher. No, I think it's important. I challenge you to do it. So if I was reading it, I'd say, for God so loved Ed Ray that he gave his only begotten son, that if Ed Ray would believe in him, Ed Ray would not perish, but have everlasting life. Now, I want you to do the same thing out loud. It'll be a little rough the first time. We'll do it a couple of times so you try it. All right? One, two, three. For God so loved Ed Ray that he gave his only begotten son, that if Ed Ray would believe in him, Ed Ray would not perish, but have everlasting life. Okay, you got the idea? Now we'll do it together. One, two, three. For God so loved the world, Ed Ray, that he gave his only begotten son, that if Ed Ray would believe in him, Ed Ray would not perish, but have everlasting life. That was very wimpy. You can do better than that. One more time, out loud. One, two, three. For God so loved Ed Ray that he gave his only begotten son, that if Ed Ray would believe in him, Ed Ray would not perish, but have everlasting life.
0: Pastor Ed Ray is our Bible teacher here on Grow in Grace. And we're going through the book of Romans right now. 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It's titled Seven More Men. 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

0: That's Growing Grace, pre-recorded, sponsored by Calvary Chapel Redlands and the Packing House Christian Fellowship. 99.5 KKLA, where we do find hope here. Phone number in the Dave Cave is 818-662-3737. Looking at 94 degrees, 66 tonight. We're back into those mid to upper 90s and going to be this way right into the weekend. They're saying we might get a little bit of moisture from Hurricane Poco. That would be super great. Don't need any of the wind. Don't need the heavy surf, although they're saying we might there. We'll see how that pans out. That would be late next week into the weekend. Perfect time during playoff baseball. Yeah, it would be a week from Saturday, I guess, would be the first game the Dodgers play. I don't know if it's here or not. I forget. I haven't looked at the schedule to see with the Dodgers in postseason. Once again, let's dive into a new beginning as you dive into your sandwich, whatever you're having for lunch today. Pastor Greg bringing a surprising truth. Straight ahead, 3 minutes.
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0: Second half of the noon hour and a new beginning with Pastor Greg Laurie is sponsored by Harvest Christian Fellowship on 99.5 KKLA, where we do find hope here.
5: Blessed are those who are persecuted for righteousness' sake. This is one of those promises of God we don't like to claim.
6: Persecution is something we'd rather avoid. But Pastor Greg Laurie says there's a benefit to persecution. In fact, today we'll learn there's happiness. Yes, happiness in the persecution we face.
5: Happy, happy are the persecuted, because it means that you're a child of God. It's confirmation you're a child of God. Rejoice.

0: What's the proof that we're part of the body of Christ? Is there a membership card, a secret handshake, an insignia we wear on our clothing? I mean, the Bible says they'll know we're Christians by our love, but what about some bona fide credentials? Today on A New Beginning, Pastor Greg Laurie points out the persecution we may face is a pretty good indicator that we're part of God's family. I mean, when's the last time you heard of an unbeliever being persecuted for Christ? Well, Pastor Greg explains it all today.
1: Here before us now in the Sermon on the Mount, the point of entry is what we call the Beatitudes. Or another way to put it, attitudes that should be. You could even call them the be happy attitudes, right? And each beatitude begins with the word blessed. And as I pointed out to you before, the word blessed is interchangeable with the word happy. So you could just as easily say, happy are the poor in spirit, happy are the meek, happy are they that hunger and thirst after righteousness, and so forth. So keep that in mind as we read them again. Jesus is unlocking for us the secret to happiness. Matthew chapter 5, starting in verse 2. He opened his mouth and taught them, that would be the disciples, saying, blessed are the poor in spirit, for theirs is the kingdom of heaven. Blessed are those who mourn, for they shall be comforted. Blessed are the meek, for they shall inherit the earth. Blessed are those who hunger and thirst for righteousness, for they shall be filled. Blessed are the merciful, for they shall obtain mercy. Blessed are the pure in heart, for they shall see God. Blessed are the peacemakers, for they shall be called the sons of God. We'll stop there. Happy people are merciful people. Look at verse 7. Blessed are the merciful. Mercy is seeing a man without food and giving him food. Mercy is seeing someone who is lonely and giving them company. Mercy is not just seeing a need, it's meeting the need. It's pity plus action. It's doing something about it. We can stand around all day and say, oh, I feel so sorry for those people. But mercy says, I'm going to do something for those people. But also a happy person will be a peacemaker. Look at verse 9. Blessed are the peacemakers, for they shall be called sons of God. Now, this is not talking really about people that march for peace or work for peace. So that is a good thing if it's done right. But having said that, this verse is really talking about a person who is spreading the gospel of peace, seeking to introduce people to the Prince of Peace. The gospel is called the good news of peace through Jesus Christ in Acts 10:36. In Romans 10:15, it says, how beautiful are the feet of those who preach the gospel of peace, who bring glad tidings of good things. Now, there's one last beatitude. I don't think you're going to like this one, but it's there. And fittingly, it's at the very end. Number 4, a happy person will be persecuted. Look at verse 10. Blessed are those who are persecuted for righteousness' sake, for theirs is the kingdom of heaven. Blessed are you when men revile you and persecute you and say all kinds of evil against you falsely for my sake. Rejoice and be exceedingly glad, for great is your reward in heaven, for so persecuted the prophets that were before you. This is one of those promises of God we don't like to claim. We'll claim promises all day long about God's provision, God's blessing. But then, when's the last time you claimed this promise? All that live godly in Jesus Christ will suffer persecution. You prayed that one lately? Lord, I feel like I'm not being persecuted enough. Send more persecution. Well, no, we don't pray that. But here's what we should do if we're persecuted. We should rejoice. Notice what Jesus says, blessed or happy are the persecuted. It's interesting because he uses the word blessed twice, so double blessed are the persecuted. Or another way to put it, happy, happy are the persecuted. Because it means that you're a child of God. It's confirmation you're a child of God. Let me turn it around. If you're never persecuted, are you really a child of God? You know, Jesus said, beware when all men speak well of you. I mean, you can be the nicest person, the friendliest person, the most considerate person, and then people make up lies about you. Good. Let them make lies up about you. Here's the key. Be persecuted for righteousness' sake. Jesus did not say, blessed are those who are persecuted for self-righteousness. See, the problem is sometimes as Christians, we're persecuted for the wrong reasons. We're persecuted because we're obnoxious or because we're very judgmental, or we all act like a bunch of Karens all the time. You know what I'm talking about? Always a critical word, always a lecture, always looking down on others, the very opposite of what we ought to be as followers of Jesus. Well, let it be for righteousness' sake, because you're a bright light in a dark place, not persecution for being moronic or idiotic or any other reason. And persecution can show itself in many ways. It can be violent. Many Christians have been martyred for the faith. The most persecuted people in the world today, without question, are Christians. And so you will face persecution. It can be violent. It can be more subtle. Maybe you're canceled because you speak up for what is true. It could be the loss of a job, being the brunt of people's jokes, losing friends. But it's going to happen. So what should I do? Hang my head in depression? No, Jesus says, verse 12, rejoice and be glad. Or as another translation puts it, jump and skip with happy excitement. I like that. Jump and skip with happy excitement. Let's all do that right now. Come on, everybody on your feet. There's really not enough room. But the very opposite of what we would think. Hey, man, rejoice. For so persecuted they the prophets that were before you. Now look, there is a way out of this, by the way. You say, I don't like what you're saying, Greg. It makes me uncomfortable. I don't want to be persecuted. Okay, here's how you will never be persecuted. Are you ready? Don't be a peacemaker. Don't tell others about Jesus. Just fit in, do what everybody else does, say what everybody else says. Never say what you believe is true, and you won't be persecuted for righteousness' sake. But remember what Jesus said in Luke 9:26. Whoever is ashamed of me and my works, of him will the Son of Man be ashamed when he comes in his glory. I don't want Jesus to be ashamed of me. Persecution is a confirmation that you are a child of God. It means you're doing your job right. And persecution can be used by God to help us spiritually.
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1: You know, I've heard people describe a trip to Israel as seeing the Bible actually come to life. Hey, everybody, Greg Laurie. And I've been to Israel many times, and I've led a lot of tours, and I have to say that's absolutely true. Listen, when you're walking on the same stones that Jesus himself walked on, well, that's something that's enriching to your faith. It's not just a travel experience, it actually energizes and enhances your study of the Bible. 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And we're going to be taking a tour of Israel April 6 to 15, 2027. 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
0: Step right into biblical history. 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Well, we're talking about persecution today. Pastor Greg is pointing out it's in the Beatitudes. Blessed are those who are persecuted because of righteousness, for theirs is the kingdom of heaven. Let's continue.
1: I read about how they were shipping codfish from the East Coast to the West Coast, but they were having some problems because when it arrived, it was spoiled. So then they tried freezing it, but when it arrived, it was mushy to the taste. So then they shipped it live, but when it arrived, it was dead. So someone came up with a very clever idea of putting a live catfish in the tank with the codfish. That catfish is the mortal enemy of the codfish. So the codfish spent the entire journey running from the catfish, and when it arrived, it was fresh and tasty. Question. Does God put a catfish in your tank? You understand what I'm saying? A person that drives you crazy. Could be a neighbor. Could be a family member. Could be your mom, your dad, your son, your daughter, your husband, your wife. It could be a coworker. And they're always hassling you, always making fun of you, always battering you with question after question, trying to embarrass you. They're like a catfish in your tank, and you've literally prayed, Lord, get this person out of my life, but maybe God will use them in your life to keep you on your toes spiritually. But here's something else you need to know about these people. When a person is persecuting you, when they're attacking your faith, it could be a sign that they're closer to the kingdom of God than you realize. You know, it's been said, when you throw a rock into a pack of dogs, the one that barks the loudest is the one that got hit. The idea of that is, when a person lashes out, when they bark at you, so to speak, maybe they're under the conviction of the Holy Spirit. Case in point, a man named Saul of Tarsus, who made it the mission of his life to hunt down, arrest, and stop Christians. He thought he was doing God's work. And one day, as he was on his way on the Damascus Road to arrest more Christians, Jesus Christ comes to him. And Jesus says to him, Saul, Saul, why are you persecuting me? Saul says, who are you, Lord? And he's probably thinking, don't say Jesus, don't say Jesus, don't say Jesus. I am Jesus, echo. Who you are persecuting. And then the Lord says, it's hard for you to kick against the goads. That's King James. But isn't it interesting? Jesus says, when you persecute Christians, you're persecuting me, first of all. And then secondly, to kick against the goads simply means you're resisting the work of the Spirit. A goad is simply a sharpened stick. So when you wanted your animal to go faster, instead of pressing the pedal to the metal, you poked him with the stick. God's saying, you're kicking against that stick. You're fighting with me when I'm trying to get hold of you. So Paul believed, of course, or Saul believed, I should say, and became Paul, the great apostle. But the reason he was behaving the way he was because God's Spirit was working on him. So pray for the people who are persecuting you. Now, I know I've not painted for some a very appealing picture of the Christian life today, have I? Okay, if you want to be a Christian, you got to be humble, you've got to be meek, you've got to be forgiving, you've got to be merciful, and you'll probably be persecuted. Oh, great. Where do I sign up? Well, look, it's not easy to be a Christian. Wimps need not apply. Snowflakes, forget about it. It takes courage to be a Christian, especially in this day and age. But listen to this. Jesus Christ is not only worth living for, he's worth dying for. Right? So yes, it's not easy, but it's worth it. It's worth it because it gives you life and meaning and hope and purpose in this life and the certainty of an afterlife in the presence of God in a place called heaven. Nothing else can give you that. No guru, no prophet, no religious system, no possession, no career, no amount of success, no matter how many followers you have on social media. None of these things are going to bring you the happiness you want in life, but a relationship with God will. But we have to admit our sin and ask God to forgive us. You say, well, Greg, I've done some pretty horrible things. I don't know if God would forgive me. I spoke at this event called Heal Our Patriots, for the patriots that have served our country. And there was one man in particular. His name is Mike. They called him Big Mike because he's big. He's a very big Mike. You look up at him. He had a long beard. So he fought for our country and was wounded in battle and did things and saw things he could not unsee or forget. He was traumatized, had severe PTSD, tried to take his life on two occasions, one time putting a gun in his mouth, and another time his family found him preparing to take his life and they stopped him. Please don't leave us. We love you. But he was so tormented by the things that he'd done in war, the things he had seen in war. But Mike came into contact with Christians who loved him. And his life was changed, and he gave his life to Jesus Christ. And now not only is he a forgiven man, but now he's actually a chaplain ministering to others who have been traumatized in battle. Maybe I'm talking to someone right now, a young lady, maybe an older lady at this point. You had an abortion. You had more than one abortion. And you're tormented by that. Now you realize what you've done. You took the innocent life of an unborn child. Well, listen, I know you did that, and I know it was a sin, but I also know Christ died for that sin. And you can be forgiven of it. You'll be forgiven of that sin. No matter what you've done, God will forgive you. But you must come to him and say, Lord, help me. I can't change myself, but I need your help. I need your forgiveness. Come into my life. That's why Jesus went and died on a cross for you 2,000 years ago, because there was no way you could save yourself. But while we were yet sinners, the Bible says Christ died for us. And why? Because he loves us. For God so loved the world, he gave his only begotten son, and whosoever believes in him should not perish, but have everlasting life. God loves you. God will forgive you. God will change you, but you must come to him. You have to admit you're a sinner. Come back to that first beatitude. Blessed are the poor in spirit. Lord, I know I'm a sinner. I know I need you. And then I'm sorry for my sin. Blessed are they that mourn. You turn from your sin. Listen, when you get to the end of yourself, you get to the beginning of God. If you've never asked Jesus Christ to come into your life, you can do it right here, right now. And you will find

if you want a second chance in life, if you want to find this happiness we've been talking about wherever you are, pray this prayer after me. Just pray this. Lord Jesus, I know that I'm a sinner, but I know that you're the Savior who died on the cross for my sin and rose again from the dead. I turn from my sin now, and I choose to follow you from this moment forward as my Savior and my Lord, as my God and as my friend. Thank you for hearing this prayer and answering this prayer. In Jesus' name I pray. Amen.

0: 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Well, Pastor Greg, I saw a T-shirt for sale online. Maybe some of our listeners saw this, too. It was a picture of one of our nation's forefathers, and the quote said, "Oh, no, that's due tomorrow." Signed Thomas Jefferson, July 3rd, 1776.
1: Yes.
0: Well, you know, in reality, there are plenty of us that wait until the last minute. And even some of our listeners may have thought about investing in this ministry, but they just haven't gotten to it yet. And
1: yeah.
0: And you would say?
1: I would say, well, we all do that, don't we? We say we want to do a certain thing and we never get around to doing it. So here's what I would say to you. Why don't you support our ministry financially? We could really put it to good use. I think we get a lot of bang for the buck here at Harvest Ministries and A New Beginning. We don't have a high overhead. We try to use it wisely, and we try to use it effectively so we can reach more people. And I think you know, if you listen to our broadcast on a regular basis, that one of the unique features of A New Beginning is we lead people in a prayer to accept Christ. And thousands of people pray that prayer with us every year. Thousands. And it's an amazing thing. I've heard, I don't know the exact stat, but somewhere around 30 to 35% of those that listen to Christian radio are not Christians. And so they're kind of eavesdropping on our conversation, if you will. That's not different, really, than what happened to me when I first was exposed to the gospel. It happened on the front lawn of my high school campus. Some Christians were meeting and singing songs about Jesus. If you saw the Jesus Revolution film, you would know this, of course. And I sat down close enough to eavesdrop on what they were saying, but not so close that people would think I was joining. That was the first time I heard the gospel. And I think there are people that eavesdrop on us. In other words, they're thinking, well, what is this all about? What do these Christians believe? So I believe in our program, we should speak to them directly and say, hey, would you like to accept Jesus Christ? And if so, here's how to do it. You know, the Bible tells the story of man from Ethiopia that went to Jerusalem searching for God. And as he left that city, he had not found what he was looking for, but he did obtain a scroll of the book of Isaiah, which he was reading out loud in his chariot. The Lord directed the evangelist Philip to approach him, and Philip asked this question, "Do you understand what you're reading?" The man from Ethiopia said, "How can I unless someone shows me the way?" There's a lot of people out there that are just waiting for someone to show them.

0: the way. So we like to do that and say, hey, here's the gospel. If you would like to accept Christ, pray this prayer. 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
2: Yeah, Pastor Greg, A New Beginning, sponsored by Harvest Christian Fellowship, pre-recorded. And happiness being found in persecution, as Pastor Greg, all through this last 25 minutes, discussing this and how revival breaks out. It's not rainbows and butterflies when we're facing that. Of course not. And when we go through epic tragedies, how do we, Lord, how do we keep our compass on you? You know, when the enemy's just trying to tell us we're all alone, and there are probably a lot of other people saying, oh, there is a God, really? If there was a God, why did that happen in your life? Those are the questions we're talking about in the Debs. Debbie Rooney Jaso and Debbie Siciliani Smallwood are contributing guests on Real Life. Gina and I talking that very thing and being a powerful discussion on where God is in the midst of double loss. 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How do you make sense of all that? That's Saturday night, 7:30, here on Real Life. 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Greg, Sunday, the Holy Spirit and you finding your spiritual gifts. 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
5: We're always called to forgive, and it's not the same as trust, though. 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
9: 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I'm your host, Dustin Roberts, and Rabbi Schneider is going to reveal why opposition doesn't always mean that you're heading in the wrong direction. And through David's story, you're going to discover how to recognize spiritual resistance, to stand your ground, and to press even deeper into God when the enemy tries to stop your progress. Your breakthrough may be closer than you realize. Now here's Rabbi.
8: Sometime back, I was deep in the mountains of Colorado, and I went to sleep one night in this tiny little cabin at over 10,000 feet altitude. And this night, the Lord spoke to me by His Spirit. It was clear. It was audible. There was no mistaking what I heard. The Spirit clearly said this to me in my sleep. He said, "Your only gift is breakthrough." And I have to tell you, when the Spirit said that to me, it shook me up. It made me feel bad. The next day, as I was thinking about this, pondering about it, it took me quite by surprise. I thought, "Lord, this really kind of hurts me that you're saying this to me, that my only gift is breakthrough. What do you mean by this?" I thought, "Lord, you know, what about the other things that you're having me doing? What about the teaching and the preaching and the evangelism and so on?" And I didn't quite know how to understand this word. But as time went on, I felt like the Spirit was saying to me, "Listen, I have other people that preach and teach and evangelize. It's not that you're not being used of me and doing those things well by my Spirit. But the unique gift," I felt the Lord was saying to me, "that I've placed upon you that is very rare in the earth is a gift for breakthrough." Now, what is breakthrough? Breakthrough is going through the wall where others have not yet gone. And so I believe there is an anointing for breakthrough on my life that has both brought me into new dimensions in the Spirit, as well as bringing our ministry into places that others have not yet gone. But furthermore, beloved one, I believe the gift of breakthrough, the anointing of breakthrough that is on my life, will be translated into you during this broadcast today. So Father, as we begin today, I just ask that the remarkable power of your Spirit that you've placed upon me to propel people into breakthrough would be released into those that are hearing today with an open heart and Father are listening with ears of faith. I declare breakthrough, beloved one, over your life, that your heart will move into places in the spirit that you've never entered into before, that your consciousness of God's love will expand, that your knowledge of revelational truth that will bring freedom into your life will be increased through the teaching of these words and through the anointing on my life that will be transferred into you. And I also declare breakthrough in your life in circumstances, things that you're up against. Maybe some of you have been trying to purchase a home and you've not been able to do that. Maybe it's landing a job. Maybe it's in your marriage. Regardless of what it is, our God is a God of breakthrough. I'm not preaching something here that is outside of biblical confines. We're going to go for our text today to the book of 2 Samuel. Chapter 5, verse 17 through 25. 2 Samuel, chapter 5, verse 17 through 25. There's a coordinating scripture to this, meaning there's another place that this same event is recorded in the scripture that I'm going to not read in its entirety, but I want to reference and for you for your notes today. This same event that we're going to read in 2 Samuel is also spoken of in the book of 1 Chronicles, chapter number 14, verse 8 through 17, which I will refer to in small ways at times because there are some nuances in the First Chronicles reading of it that is not contained in 2 Samuel. The grass withers and the flowers fade. Hear the word of God. I'm going to go through it and take it apart piece by piece so you can digest it. Let's begin. When the Philistines heard that they had anointed David king over Israel, all the Philistines went up to seek out David. So let's take this apart. What happened? The Philistines, which were the enemies of God, they were the enemies of Judah, the enemies of God's people, and the enemies of David. The Philistines, when they heard that David was anointed king, they went out to seek him out. What do we mean here by seek him out? They went to hunt him down. They went to kill him. I want you to hear this first principle. It was when the Philistines saw and heard that David was anointed that they attacked him. Let me read it again. When the Philistines heard that they had anointed David king over Israel, all the Philistines went up to seek out David. They went to seek him out to destroy him. The point is, beloved, for you, understand that when God is bringing you into a greater dimension in his anointing, when he's bringing you into something new in the spirit, when he's bringing you into a greater empowerment, where he's bringing you into a new revelation, when he's bringing you into a new sacrifice of obedience, understand that the enemy sees that and the enemy will respond by trying to stop you. Just as the Philistines, when they heard that David was anointed king, they attacked. The same thing happens in you and I today. And hear me now, you will always be in a fight down here because the enemy is always going to resist God's increased anointing in your life. I remember years ago, I was a brand new believer and I was eating up the Word of God. And I came across a passage of Scripture in the book of Hebrews. And the author of Hebrews said this, those who are going to please God must, number one, believe that he is and that he is a rewarder of those that diligently seek him. And as a new believer, when I read that God will reward me if I seek him, it was such a simple recipe for success in the Lord, knowing him more, experiencing more of his freedom and fullness, that immediately I said, I'm going to take tomorrow and I'm going to spend the whole day seeking God. Because the Lord promised me if I seek him, he's going to reward me. So the next day came. I got up in the morning, and from the time I got up in the morning, beloved ones, to the time I went to sleep at night, all day this day, all I did was seek God. I prayed. I read the scriptures. All day long, from the time I woke up to the time I went to bed, I sought God. And I can remember it as if it was yesterday, just a few days ago. I remember after seeking the Lord all this day, walking into my bedroom that night. And I literally remember seeing myself. I see it. I can see it in my mind's eye. As I grabbed my door handle into my bedroom to open the door, I had this great sense that something fantastic was about to happen to me because I just spent, I told myself, all day seeking God, and he's a rewarder of those that seek him. So I went to sleep that night with a great deal of anticipation and excitement of something good coming my way. What happened to me that night, beloved? It was so horrendous. It was so horrific. I can't even explain it to you, but I'll do the best that I can. I went to sleep that night. And rather than experiencing some blissful moment because I just got done seeking the Lord all that previous day, rather than that happening, what happened was that I was attacked by the most powerful, violent spirit that I had ever encountered in my life up to that point. I can't even explain it to you. All I knew is that when it was happening, I knew that I was being spiritually attacked, and the power of the spirit that attacked me was so intense. It was so powerful. It was so violent. It felt to me like I was a ball that was being slammed against all the walls in my bedroom, like bam, bam, bam, bam, bam, bam, bam, like I was just being thrown violently against the walls of my bedroom. Now, I know that doesn't make sense because it was a spiritual attack and I wasn't literally being bombarded with walls of drywall, but that's exactly what it felt like to me, and that's how I experienced it. And when I woke up that next morning, I knew that I had encountered something so powerful, something so dark, something so supernatural, it shook me up. I felt like I had just got run over by a Mack truck. And the thought entered the back of my mind. I knew that the enemy was trying to place this thought there. The thought he was trying to place in my mind was this: if you continue to do what you just did by seeking God all day, what you did yesterday, if you do that again, I'm going to do the same thing to you again. The enemy was trying to stop me from seeking God. You see, this is what happened to David. When the Philistines saw that he had been anointed king, they came to destroy him. The same thing happened to me and still happens to me when I'm moving forward in the Lord, either in my own spiritual walk with him or when I'm doing something ministry-wise. The same thing happens to me. The enemy responds by trying to stop us through attacks. And beloved one, the same thing will happen to you because we live in a spiritual world and the darkness hates the light. And for reasons that we don't fully comprehend, God has orchestrated it so that you and I will have to fight in this world. We could just wish that the Lord would protect us from every challenge, that he would protect us from every fight, that he'd protect us from everything that the enemy tries to use against us. But God doesn't always do that.
9: 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And for those of you who do choose to give, thank you so much. And now, back to Rabbi with the second half of today's lesson.
8: Remember the Apostle Paul prayed in the book of Corinthians. Paul said there was a messenger of Satan. That's exactly what the language says. Paul said there was a messenger of Satan that came and brought torment into his life. And Paul said he prayed to the Lord a number of times about this. And when Paul prayed to the Lord three times, he said, "Lord, take this thing away, this assault from the enemy, remove it from me." And he said the Lord responded to him after that third time and said, "No, Paul, I'm not going to stop this attack because my power is going to be made perfect in your weakness. And my grace will be sufficient for you, Paul, to get through this." So in other words, Paul was saying that he encountered this attack from the enemy. He asked the Lord to remove the attack, but God said he wasn't going to remove it. Instead, that God said his grace would be sufficient for Paul to get through it and to overcome. And during the attack, the Lord said, Paul, you're going to have to rely on me in your weakness during this time, but my power will be perfected in your weakness. For power, the Lord said, is perfected in weakness. Paul went on to say, I will therefore boast in my weakness rather than in my strength, because his power is perfected in me when I go through challenging times and I cling to him through these times. And so I want you to understand that the reason that the Lord allows us to be attacked at times is because as we hang on to God through the attack, we get strengthened by the power of the Holy Spirit. Let's review. David was anointed king. Anointed is a word that we read about in the Brit Hadashah of the New Testament. It's a clothing of the Holy Spirit. It's a clothing of power. It's a clothing of revelation. It's an impartation into us from the Ruach HaKodesh. When the Lord does something new in our life, when we're making progress in Him, either personally or in our circumstances, the enemy sees that and he responds by attacking, trying to stop our progress. You need to not get derailed when you get sidetracked. Maybe the Lord led you to start taking a step of faith with your finances, and all of a sudden, bam, you get this big bill. The enemy wants to stop you from being faithful to God with your finances because he knows that as you surrender your heart to God, he's going to open up a channel. The Lord will use that to open up a channel in your soul to pour his spirit into. Maybe you're witnessing, and as soon as you take a step to start witnessing more, bam, somebody just hostilely comes against you and screams at you and swears at you. The enemy is trying to stop you from your advancement. And the same thing is true when we're advancing in our internal life, in our soul. We're surrendering to the Lord in a new way. We're practicing the presence of God in a new way. And all of a sudden, as we start moving forward in our internal walk of faith, we start having terrible dreams at night. I remember a neighbor friend of mine told me that when she began to earnestly seek God, she started having all these demonic dreams. And I'm sad to say that she shared with me that she stopped seeking God because she was afraid of the demonic dreams that she was having when she began to seek the Lord. Beloved, this is illustrated in what happened to David, and I'm speaking to you right now. If you want spiritual breakthrough in your life, you can't let the attack of the enemy stop you. You have to keep going forward. Even as happened to me, when I told you I spent all day seeking God, and then the devil attacked me that night, and I felt like a dodgeball being wham, wham, wham, wham, wham across the walls in my room. And the enemy put the thought in my mind that next morning when I woke up, if you continue to do this, I'm going to keep attacking you like this. I had to resist that thought. And I had to say, no, I will not be stopped by the enemy. Notice how David responded. He didn't let the enemy stop him. Rather, he went low in the Lord's spirit. Listen what the scripture says. When David heard of it, when he heard the Philistines were attacking him, when he became aware, beloved one, that he was under attack, notice what he did. When David heard of it, he went down to the stronghold. Let's take this apart. First of all, David recognized that he was under attack. And sometimes that's where you and I break down. We are moving forward in the Lord and the enemy attacks, but we don't realize we're under attack. We start blaming the circumstances. We start blaming people, or we give up faith without realizing what is actually happening is that because we're moving forward, the enemy is attacking us just like he attacked David when he heard that David was being anointed king. So once again, we need to realize when we're moving forward, when we're advancing and all of a sudden something goes wrong, either in the material realm or in our own spiritual walk, like the examples that I shared being attacked in your dreams, you need to realize what's happening, stay strong, and beyond that, you go even deeper in the anointing. Listen what happened. When David heard of it, he went down to the stronghold. Now, a stronghold is a place of defense, metsudah in Hebrew. He went down deep in the Lord. He went down to a secret place. He went down to a place of defense, and he got strong in that place. He was protected in that place. And while in that place, he was able to receive from the Lord what he needed to be able both to resist the attack and take authority over the attack and defeat the aggressor. So rather than you and I getting pushed out of our lane by the enemy when we come under attack, what we need to do instead, if we're going to get breakthrough and maintain it, is to go deep, to go into our stronghold. Now, what does it mean to go into a stronghold for you and I? Of course, David went into a physical stronghold. He went into a physical place of defense. But the Hebrew Bible gives us a material illustration of things that are applicable prophetically to us in the Spirit. In other words, the Hebrew Bible illustrates for us in the natural realm what is actually going on in the spiritual realm. So how do you and I go into a stronghold when we're under attack? Well, I'm going to not have time to finish that concept today, but let me begin simply by sharing this with you. I noticed early on in my life, in my walk with God, when I was tremendously burdened by something, I would, without even ever having been taught how to pray in a prayer language, and without even knowing what it was when I was doing it, I began to like go into low gear and begin to pray in a prayer language. Again, no one had even taught me about it. It's almost like if you have an older vehicle and you're going up a steep hill, you need to put your vehicle in low drive. That's kind of what happens to me. When I'm up against something deep and it requires deep prayer to overcome and to carry it and to get over it, I will almost subconsciously, without even making a decision, I will just begin to pray from the Spirit using my prayer language. There's a lot of confusion about this. What is the gift of tongues? Is being baptized in the Spirit the same as speaking with tongues? Do you have to speak with tongues to be baptized in the Spirit? There's a lot of confusion, and in my view, a lot of wrong teaching about all that. On behalf of the Lord's grace, I love you today. God bless you. There's no breakthrough into life without breakthrough in our relationship with the Lord. Listen what Father said to us in the book of Malachi chapter 3, verse number 7. Return to me, and I will return to you, says the Lord. And then the hearers ask, well, how are we going to return? And then the Lord said in the next verse, in tithes and offerings. You see, when we surrender our hearts to Father, we open up in a way that His power and light and life can be poured into us. But if we don't trust Him and honor Him, then we close ourselves off from receiving the power that leads to breakthrough. This is one of the reasons honoring the Lord with our tithes and offerings is so important. Beloved, let's not short circuit our relationship with Hashem by refusing to trust Him and honor Him with our tithes and offerings. It's important. Let's be obedient. We'll be blessed for it.
10: And now, Dustin, could you please tell our brothers and sisters in Christ how they can give?
9: Of course. If you're ready to put that trust into action right now, just go to discoveringthejewishjesus.com and give today, or call us at 888-MY-RABBI. Thank you so much. And here's another reminder of trust approaching on God's biblical calendar. Sukkot, the Feast of Tabernacles, it begins at sunset tomorrow, Friday, September the 25th, and it continues through midnight, Friday, October the 2nd. Sukkot reminds us that our security comes from God. Just as He provided for Israel in the wilderness, we can trust Him when life feels uncertain. And you know what? Believers can celebrate Sukkot in practical ways too. You can share a meal outdoors, spending time in a sukkah, or read scripture together. There's a special blessing in honoring God's appointed times and remembering His provision in our lives. And you know what? We'd like to share some of God's provision with you absolutely for free. We've got a free teaching bundle for you today because we love you, and we think that this bundle will really bless you. It's 18 messianic prophecies from the Hebrew scriptures. When I first dove into messianic messianic prophecy and saw how Jesus actually fulfilled the scriptures for myself, it changed my faith, and I believe it'll change yours too. So I encourage you, get this written in audio teaching right now. Get yours at discoveringthejewishjesus.com/gift. And now here's Rabbi Schneider. He's going to speak God's sacred blessing over your life. Rabbi?
11: In the book of Numbers, chapter 6, the Lord gave instructions to Moses and Aaron to speak this blessing over his people. And the Lord said, "When you speak these words over my people, I will place my name on them and bless them. Receive the impartations of the Lord's blessings. The Lord bless you and keep you. The Lord make his face shine on you and be gracious to you. The Lord lift you up with his countenance, and the Lord give you, beloved one, his peace." And now in Hebrew.

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2: 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This is a conversation we're going to have on Saturday night, Real Life, with Gina Pastore as well. Rabbi, thank you for singing us out and the blessing there. Town Hall 2026 is Saturday, and Pastor Scott is emceeing. Larry Elder is going to be there. Oh my goodness, Hugh Hewitt, Nick Shirley, Steve Hilton running for governor, Gloria Romero, Alex Villanueva. It's in a beautiful Ambassador Auditorium. Pastor Scott and I were there taking a tour of the facility yesterday. It's beautiful, and we look forward to seeing you there. 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
5: 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And so I think sometimes Stanley Hauerwas is an expert of some kind. 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
11: And so it's a reminder for us, stay in the body of Christ, stay in fellowship. But the enemy will do whatever he can to keep you out of fellowship. 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When it comes to the will of God, trust me, God's will is so much better than any plan you can come up with. Do you know the will of God for your life? And are you walking in his ways and his will? May it start today if you're not in the will of God, because I want all of us to know the will of God.

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1: Interesting, because as I'm putting this message together, I'm in my office writing my notes about being a, you know, don't be a lone ranger, you know, just all this stuff. And he tells me his conversation. He says, you know, I was talking to him about fellowship, and he was like, oh, I don't need a church. And he's like, well, you know, so he's sharing the gospel with them. And he says, oh, yeah. He says, I share the gospel everywhere I go. And he's like, really? Oh, well, so you share the gospel. Then he got to the point where he said, yeah, and you don't have to repent to be a Christian. I was like, what? No. My point is, that's what happens when you're not in a Bible-believing church. You're going to get deceived. And then he goes around telling other people they can be Christians, but you don't have to repent. And that's dangerous. So my point is, it's dangerous when you are a loose cannon out there. We need each other. The body of Christ, we need to hang out together. We need to, you know, as members of the body, there's some hands, some feet, mouth, ears, eyes. We need fellowship. But the enemy will do whatever he can to keep you out of fellowship. You know that. Just a reminder for you. I love what we're told in Psalm 133:1. You guys know this well, I'm sure. But did you notice this part? Check it out. Behold how good and how pleasant it is when brethren dwell, what? Together in unity. Fellowship. It's good. It's pleasant according to God. But did you notice the next verse? It is like, what? It is like, what? Fellowship, being together in unity, it is like the precious oil upon the head running down the beard of Aaron running down the edge of his garment. It is like what? The oil that was poured over Aaron's head, it represents the anointing of the Holy Spirit upon his life. Aaron was the high priest, and as the oil dripped down into his beard, into his garment, it represented the anointing of the Holy Spirit upon his life, the work of the Holy Spirit on the high priest's life. And so what it is like, what fellowship is like that. What does that mean? I believe it means that it's like that. That you want to really experience just the powerful work of God. Be in fellowship. As we hang out together. Why? Because behold how good and how pleasant it is when we do that, when we dwell together in unity. It's like God's oil, his Holy Spirit comes down in a wonderful way, and it just anoints us. God is like pleased with that. And you're like, oh, this is so great. And the enemy wants you to lose out on that. Amen? That was so weak. Let's go to verse 10. Amen? Thank you. That's much better. Verse 10, and as we stayed many days, a certain prophet named Agabus, I'll leave that alone, came down from Judea. When he had come to us, he took Paul's belt, bound his own hands and feet, and said, thus says the Holy Spirit, so shall the Jews at Jerusalem bind the man who owns this belt, deliver him into the hands of the Gentiles. This man, Agabus, just came from Jerusalem, Judea. Probably knew the spiritual climate over there and how it was tense and everything that was going on. And so he probably prayed, you know, I know Paul's supposed to come here and Paul wants to be here. And the Holy Spirit somehow revealed to him, when he gets here, he's going to get bound. He's going to have a difficult time. So he has a message for Paul the Apostle saying, Paul, I know you want to go to Jerusalem, but I have a word from the Lord. You're going to have a difficult time. You're going to get bound. And he was right on, because we're told, and we'll look at that when we get there, but we're told in verse 33, that is exactly what happened. He was bound. The Jews from Asia Minor came down, lied about Paul the Apostle, made up stories about Paul the Apostle, which were not true. They drug him out of the temple. They beat him up. They were going to kill him. The commander came in and stopped it, but then he had him bound. So he was 100% right. This prophecy was right on. And so that's good to know. But then it goes on. When we, notice Dr. Luke, the writer, when we heard these things, both we and those from that place, from Caesarea, what did they do? Pleaded with him not to go up to where? They love Paul. They heard the prophecy that he's going to get bound and maybe beaten, maybe even killed. And they were like, Paul, don't go. Question. I'm putting you on the spot. You don't have to answer. I won't even look to see who answers it right or not. Was that good advice? Thank you. Whoever said no? Who said no? No. No. Why was it not good advice? Well, because we looked at previously, if you remember, Paul the Apostle knew for sure it was God's will for him to go to Jerusalem. We'll look at that here in a minute. These were godly men he surrounded himself with. But yet they got it wrong in this case. Why? They were acting out of their emotions. They were acting out of their feelings. So actually they were giving bad advice to Paul the Apostle. Even though they were godly men, they were well-meaning men that cared about Paul, but they weren't led in the spirit, they were led in emotions. And what am I using with this? Well, I'm using this to say, because this happens quite often in churches, is what will happen is a more mature, if you will, or someone that's godly will give advice and say, oh yeah, God showed me this. And what can happen is can bring a lot of confusion to the young believers, because it's like, oh, God showed this more mature person what the will of God is for my life. Whoa, stop. Seriously, this is serious stuff. It happens all the time in the church. Where I hear these stories, was, oh yeah, so-and-so said, God said and spoke to them. Be careful. What you should say, if you're concerned, like these guys, you should say, well, you know what? Don't say, God showed me this. Just say, you know what? Are you sure that's of the Lord? And I'll be praying for you. I love you, man. Are you sure this is God's will for your life? Or I think so-and-so will be great for you. Plus, you see that happen in the church? Everybody wants to fix everybody up, right? You know what I'm talking about? Fix up, like, to marry these people. They're single. It's like, God, show me that's your wife. Really? Yeah, she's it. Can he show you someone else? I mean, seriously. This happens all the time. I'm not pointing any particular person out, no one, but what I'm saying is be careful when you say God showed you something, because when you say God showed you, that's thus saith the Lord. And that's not a good thing to tell someone unless you know for sure it's thus saith the Lord. Agabus could say, thus saith the Lord, when you get to Jerusalem, Paul, you will be bound, and this is going to happen. He knew for sure that was thus saith the Lord. But these guys are crossing the line a little bit. They said, don't go. And Paul knew, listen, Paul already knew that it was God's will that he would go there. My point is, both sides, please listen. You that give advice to younger believers, if you're mature, please be careful how you word your words, because you can hurt somebody. Because if you're saying God showed you this or that, that means you're saying thus saith the Lord. And if you're saying thus saith the Lord, and if it's not God's will, you're going to bring a lot of confusion for that new believer or even a mature believer, because that's a powerful statement. So instead of, can you please listen, this is so important, unless you're 1,000% sure, please don't say, God showed me this. Say, you know what, I believe God might have showed this to me. I've been praying about that. I love you, brother. I love you, sister. And this could be a possibility. Have you ever thought of that? Are you following me? Really, this is important, because the confusion takes place in the church with this kind of stuff. As you talk about the will of God, trust me, please don't miss this part. Typically when it's the will of God for your life, God's going to show you, and this person's going to come and confirm it to you. In other words, he's already speaking to you about it. So this person's just confirming what God has already showed you. That's typically how God works. So be careful. And for the new believer, I just want to say, when someone says, God showed me this, pray about it. But don't take it as thus saith the Lord. Because they're just trying to help you, and they mean well, like these guys mean well with Paul. They love Paul, but it's not a godly advice. Why? Because Paul had to go to Jerusalem. That happened similar to my wife from Scotland when she was there. God put it on her heart strongly, go to the United States, go to California. It kept getting stronger and stronger and stronger. Someone very mature in her life said, you're running away from the will of God. You're running from God. And she says, no, I'm not. I'm running to God. I believe that's what God wants. And so that happens. I've had that happen in my life. God's leading me somewhere. I know it's the will of God. And have well-meaning, mature Christians come and say, oh, and sometimes they'll even quote scriptures at you. And it's confusing. So we have to be careful. Amen. How do we know for sure this was God's will for Paul the Apostle to go to Jerusalem? Well, we're told that in Scripture. If you recall, when we were in chapter 20, verse 22, remember, this is Paul the Apostle, right? Are you still following me? We're talking about him going to Jerusalem. We're talking about these guys telling him, don't go to Jerusalem. But he knew for sure it was God's will. How do we know? Very clearly, he said it himself. He's talking to the elders there and Miletus, elders of Ephesus. And what does he say? And he says, and see now, I go bound in the spirit to where? Jerusalem. Bound means I'm tied as one to this. In other words, I'm so sure this is God. I'm one with this. And I used it to say, and he's purposed it in his heart to do it. Why? Because he knows it's God's will. So in his heart, he's already purposed. It's determined. It's done. He's going to do this, right? Not knowing, listen, the things that will happen to me there in Jerusalem, except that the Holy Spirit testifies in every city saying that what? Chains and tribulation await me. And what did he say? So this is confirming God's will. Watch. But none of these things move me. He's like, I've purposed in my heart. I've determined. I'm going to Jerusalem. None of that's going to move me. Nor do I count my life dear to myself that I may finish my race with joy. Listen, and the ministry, going to Jerusalem's part of it, which I received from the Lord Jesus to testify to the gospel of the grace of God. So he knew for sure he's going to Jerusalem. They're trying to stop him. And what is, I love this. You guys ready for this? If you haven't seen this before, what does Paul tell these guys? He goes, what do you mean by weeping and breaking my heart? Maybe that's where the song came, Don't Go Breaking My Heart. I don't know. He's like, why are you all stirred with emotion and breaking the... I know you guys love me, but why are you trying to persuade me? He says, for I am ready not only to be bound, but also to die at Jerusalem for the name of the Lord Jesus. He knew for sure the calling. He says, guys, don't try to persuade me. I'm not listening to you guys. I know this is God's calling. He was so certain this was God's will. He was willing to give everything for it, even his own life. Nothing was going to stop Paul the Apostle, back in our text. And it says that when he would not be persuaded, notice they tried to persuade him, we ceased saying, can we say it out loud? The will of the Lord be done. You got to be careful how you read this, right? So they're saying, okay, got it. It's God's will. May the will of the Lord be done in your life, Paul. We get it. This is God's will for your life. It's not rebuking Paul saying, may the will of the Lord change you. No. So may the will of the Lord be done in your life. So I want to use this to say, we're going to look at a few things here, but I want to use this to say that God's will is always the best. When you know the will of God, the enemy will try to stop you from walking in the will of God. But let me encourage you. This sounds terrible. You're going to be bound. You're going to get arrested. You're going to be in chains, right? But the will of God is so awesome. The fact that he went there by faith, he did get arrested, he was put in chains. But listen, he stood before kings, Agrippa, but before rulers. If you think of Festus, the Roman leader there in Judea, right? Caesar. Nero, he gave the gospel to all these huge leaders and shared Jesus Christ with them. So I just want to use this again to say, when it comes to the will of God, trust me, God's will is so much better than any plan you can come up with. If you would have told me back in, 1993, 92, and they told me that what would be happening here would be happening, I'd say, you're crazy. And just to see the will of God and to know God's ways are so much better than any plan that you can ever have. So the will of God, his will is better than any will that you would have, any plan that you will have. And so I love what Chuck Swindoll said. It says, we all face a series of great opportunities, brilliantly disguised, listen, as impossible situations. And that's how God will work. There are opportunities, but it looks impossible. So that's like, well, this is impossible. Oh, no, this is an opportunity. And it's all how we perceive things and what God is going to do and how we perceive the will of God. Let me tell you, once again, God's will is best. And if you don't know the will of God, he wants you to know the will of God. And God's will is always better than anything you can come up with. So most of you know, in Michigan, I was a youth minister there, 1995, 1996. In 1996, I was asked to go to a pastor's conference. It was my first pastor's conference because I was a leader, pastor, youth pastor. I was asked if I would go to this pastor's conference in Indiana. All I can tell you, and you might have heard this before, but I love the testimony of this because it's so powerful as we talk about the will of God. So I was sitting there, first time being at a pastor's conference. Pastor Chuck Smith was the main speaker, and he was speaking, and others were speaking. So when we had after the first session was over, a restroom break and all that, I was just so in awe of what God was saying to me. I was writing so many notes, and I was just like, God, this is so good. I've never experienced anything like this in my whole entire life. And so I sat there. Everybody left. I think I was the only one sitting there. And I was just me and the Lord, and like, Lord, this is so great, and this is wonderful. And so then I watched the worship team get up on the stage to do the next set. And as they're on the stage, I'm thinking, wow, they're in full-time ministry. That must be awesome. And God spoke to me very clearly, three words, let it go, let it go. And I knew it was regarding the corporate world. And I was like, wow, I know God just spoke to me. You know when God speaks to you, that still small voice, it's not your voice, it's not, it's just you know that you know that you know that God is just, and I'm thinking the God of all the universe just spoke to my heart. And I'm like, let it go. And I knew we meant the corporate world. And so I went to a mature Christian of mine and said, hey, the Lord just spoke to me. He says, what did he say? He said, let it go regarding my occupation and my work and all. And he says, whoa, slow down. And he gave me good advice. He says, listen, like with Samuel, if it's God, he'll speak again to you. So just be careful. Don't just jump out. You've got a really good occupation. You got a good employment. Just pray about that. God will confirm it. And he was right. It was good counsel. So like for 4 years or we're going by almost every Bible study, just like was getting confirmed, but I didn't have a final confirmation. And so fast forward 2000, I took our youth camp to Indiana to a summer youth camp, and it was just so wonderful, so powerful, great teaching, great time. It was just amazing. The last session, the pastor gets up, listen to this. He gets up, he's talking to a bunch of young people, kids, and he stops everything. He's teaching out of Ecclesiastes chapter 3. There's a time and a season for everything under the sun. There's a time to live, there's a time to die. There's a time to laugh, there's a time to cry. And he was going on and on and on. Listen, he stopped everything. He says, there's someone in this room that God has spoken to you about your employment. And he's not said anything except three words, let it go. He goes, you need to let it go. The hair on the back of my head stood up. And then I thought, wait. These kids don't even have jobs. That was bold of this guy to say that. But it was God speaking right to me. The final confirmation I was looking for to let it go. That Monday, I went to my boss's office. And I already shook hands with him to be 51% owner of this company, the division of this large company. And I said, I'm a man of

Want to know and discern the word, excuse me, the will of God, stay in the word of God. If you want to know and discern the will of God, stay in the word of God. When I was in the word of God and reading his word and listening to teaching and the word of God, and that's how he directs our path. One of the main reasons, main ways to discern the will of God is through the wonderful word of God. Thy word is a lamp unto my feet, a light unto my path. Jesus Christ, through the word of God, will illuminate your steps. Great scriptures that go with this. It was in our scripture reading. Psalm 40, verse 8. Listen to this. I delight to do what? Your will. The will of God. Oh my God. And your law is within my heart. The two go together. The word of God and the will of God. Psalmist is saying, I've got your word in my heart. And I love your will. Well, how would he love the will of God if he's not walking in the will of God? The two go together. He's in the word of God and he knows the will of God. Amen. Romans 12:2. Most of you know this. Great reminder. And do not be conformed to this world, but be transformed by the renewing of your mind. What is the best way to renew your mind? If I can talk, as this tongue gets loosed? The word of God. Renew your mind by the renewing of your mind. Be not conformed to this world, but be ye transformed by the renewing of your mind. Through the scripture, you renew your mind, right? That you may prove what is that good and acceptable and perfect, what? Will of God. What? When you transform your mind, when you stay in the word of God, you'll know the will of God. Amen? Another scripture that goes good as we talk about the will of God, Paul the Apostle told the church in Ephesus, Ephesians 5:17, therefore do not be unwise, but understand what the will of the Lord is. He wants you and I to know what his will is. Another scripture goes great with this, Matthew 7:21. Jesus said, not everyone who says to me, Lord, Lord, shall enter the kingdom of heaven, but he who does the will of my Father in heaven. Many will come to him and say, Lord, Lord, many. And he's going to say, depart from me, I never knew you. But haven't we did all these great things in your name? You did it on your own. You didn't do it for me. I never knew you. How do we know that we know him? Because we know his will. When we have his Holy Spirit in us, my spirit bears witness with his spirit. I'm a child of God. And when I open up the word of God is spiritually discerned. And I understand his will, his plan, his purpose as I spend time in the word of God. And I get to know him better as I learn of him and how awesome he is. Amen? Okay. Luke 22:42. This is Jesus in the Garden of Gethsemane. He says, Father, if it is your what? Will, take this cup away from me. I believe that's the cup of suffering, going to the cross, dying for the sins of the world. He says, Father, if it's your will, in other words, if there's another way for salvation, just take this cup away. But nevertheless, not my what? Will. But yours be done. What a great prayer for all of us. I want to do this, Lord. I think you want to do this, Lord. But not my will. Yours be done. One last one as we close, wind this down to a close. Psalm 143:10, David said, teach me to do what? Your will. That's a great prayer for all of us. Teach me to do your will. For you are my God. Your spirit is good. Lead me in the land of uprightness. May I walk in all your ways, God. But teach me to do your will. And then as we close, knowing the will of God. I hope everyone in this room knows God's will for their lives. Those watching us online, I hope you know the will of God for your life. Those who'll be watching this later, I hope those that are downstairs watching this right now. I think we made it pretty clear through scripture that God wants us to know his will. And listen, if you're not walking in the will of God, you're missing out on all that God has for you. I showed at the beginning the times that we're living in. And I personally believe everything is pointing to the fact that Jesus Christ can come at any time. The rapture of the church could very well be at hand. I don't want to, and I don't want you to miss out on all that God has for our lives. Do you know the will of God for your life? And are you walking in his ways and his will? Do you know there's an area that you are supposed to walk in? Do you know that there's something that God has called you to do and you're not doing it for some reason? Maybe someone discouraged you. Maybe someone gave you advice that's not from God. I don't know. But I hope through this lesson, through the word of God, as we look at Paul the Apostle's life, you and I would have that same heart. None of these things move me, God. I know your will, and I'm going to walk in it. No matter who tries to discourage me, no matter who tries to take me off course,
I want to do your

0: will. Because we're here not to please ourselves and not to please the people around us. You and I are here to please the one who died for us. And he has a plan. And his plans are great. Far better than you can ever imagine. May it start today if you're not in the will of God. Because I want all of us to know the will of God. Amen.
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3: 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It's David James Young. We're looking about 94 outside KKLA right now, in the 90s through the weekend as we study God's Word. And today is Thankful Thursday. Why are you thankful? What heart of gratitude do you have? 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
10: A lot of Christians think when they fall into a time of doubt, that they're somehow a sub-believer, a sub-Christian. 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And of course, biblical truth is what we're talking about. 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I promise you, friend, the answer's in the Bible regarding your doubt. 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My friends, faith slays doubt. And so don't panic about doubt. 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
12: If you took the tour around the city of Jerusalem, you would begin to see that every man had been appointed to a task to be fulfilled. There were no grumblers. 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They were very united.

0: 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Returning to the book of Nehemiah today, Roel will encourage us to be team players in building God's kingdom. The Lord has given each of us unique jobs to do, but when we work together, the effectiveness of that labor is multiplied. Roel will show us how to be content with our God-given gifts and put them to use in the body of Christ. Let's join Roel Reese now in the book of Nehemiah chapter 3 with the lesson, Sharing the Workload.
1: Tonight, we want to turn to the book of Nehemiah. When you came in, they give you a little piece of paper. I don't know if it confuses you, but this is literally the city of Jerusalem at the time of Nehemiah. And the reason we gave it to you is because tonight we have a really important chapter to deal with, and that is chapter 3. I don't know how many of you read chapter 3 tonight? Raise your hands. Okay, a few of you. Oh man, you need to read the chapters before you come. If you read it, you said, man, it's like having a green lemon, and what can you squeeze out of it? Very little. First time I ever read the book of Nehemiah, when I came to chapter 3, I just jumped it. I didn't even read it. Because there was all these names and all these gates, and I said, what does that have to do with Christ? But it's amazing, over a period of time and study and years going through the Bible, how God will begin just to bring forth fruit almost out of nothing in the study of His Word. If I was to clarify, and if I was to give you a theme tonight in chapter 3 of Nehemiah, this passage would come from the New Testament, and it would give you a commentary on the book of Nehemiah chapter 3. And that would be in the passage of the New Testament in 1 Corinthians chapter 3, 11 through 13. Let me read it to you. For other foundation can no man lay than that is laid, which is Jesus Christ. Now, if any man build upon this foundation gold, silver, precious stones, wood, hay, stubble, every man's work shall be made manifest, for the day shall declare it, because it shall be revealed by fire, and the fire shall try every man's work of what sort it is. You say, well, that chapter and that verse, literally, Paul is speaking of the Bema Seat of Christ, or the day of judgment for the believer. That's true. In chapter 3, you're going to begin to see this remarkable chapter. It's recording of the rebuilding of the wall around Jerusalem, which you have in front of you in this piece of paper. Remember that when Nehemiah came back, when Nehemiah came for the first time, he got permission from the king Artaxerxes to come back and to rebuild the walls in Jerusalem. But remember, it took him 4 months of prayer and fasting and waiting upon God for God to touch the heart of Artaxerxes and to give him permission and to give him the bodyguards and the guards who allowed him for protection to go back to the city of Jerusalem. And he would give him permission for 12 years to go back and repair the city of Jerusalem, the walls and the gates. If you remember, the people of God had been there for a long time, and they were being oppressed by people that surrounded their city of Jerusalem. These outsiders. And they were constantly harassing them. They had no protection in the city. The enemy could come in, sweep and destroy, and then move out again. And the people were always scared. Always unstable because they had no protection against their enemy. And yet God put it in the heart of Nehemiah by praying. Never had been to Jerusalem. He was born in captivity. His parents had been actually taken to Babylon in captivity for 70 years. And then as they were literally in Babylon, then here Nehemiah was born in Persia. And there in Persia, he grew up and he became the cupbearer to the king. And that was one of the most dangerous jobs a person could have in his life, by tasting and drinking the cup and the meal of the king to see if it was poisoned. And yet, God put Nehemiah in that position. And the reason God did that and the reason God has put you where you are is because if God is going to use your life and God is going to send you somewhere, He will not only equip you, but He wants you to be in submission to Himself so that He can use you greatly in the work that He has for you. That's what happened to Nehemiah. Nehemiah never dreamed that he would one day return to Jerusalem, a place that his parents and his grandparents and great-grandparents and every Jew would talk about. Jerusalem, the city of our God. And then to have his brother Hananiah come and to give him report that the city had been torn down, burned down. There were no gates. The walls were all taken down. The enemy was oppressing. The people were depressed. And there was no help. And so Nehemiah just began to pray, to fast, to mourn. And then one day, after 4 months, God spoke to the king and God gave him permission to go back and to rebuild the walls in Jerusalem. You see, the entire population responded not only to Nehemiah's plea here, but through that prayer that the people were praying for, and Nehemiah praying, the people were not only being oppressed and depressed, but the plea was for help, for cooperation. And this account shows the warm-hearted, enthusiastic spirit of who? Of Nehemiah coming to Jerusalem to help the people. And you will see that here, as Nehemiah comes now to Jerusalem, he comes not only as a manager, but a great planner, a great CEO that takes control of the situation. He brings organization to his endeavor and what he's supposed to do in setting up the people wherever they live, and if they're coming from the outside, appointing to them a job where they are best equipped to fulfill and then to accomplish the work that God had given to him. One of the problems many times in the church and in corporations is that we don't have

0: the right people in the right jobs to do the right job. That's why when Paul the Apostle was sharing in the book of Corinthians chapter 12 through 14, he's talking about the abuse of the gifts of the Holy Spirit in the city of Corinth. And then he talks to them and shares with them God's order, and not only in the gifts of the Holy Spirit, but God's order in the church for every individual person and the way every individual person can be used in the church with his gifts and his talents. Is God becomes the head of the church and he equips and he set up every person individually. That's what Nehemiah did when he came to Jerusalem. Each person became satisfied with his particular assignment. Every section of the wall cared for, no gaps left in the walls so that the enemy, if he would approach, they couldn't get in to the wall. Beginning from the sheep gate of Jerusalem, taking us clockwise around the city of Jerusalem, from the west to the north to the east, back again to the south to the sheep gate. You will see that in your little map here, we'll start at the sheep gate and we'll go backwards, okay? We'll go backwards, not forward, all the way around. It's in order. You will do a whole circle around the city and you'll end up where? At the sheep gate once again. 10 gates are given to us. And they're very important tonight. If you took the tour around the city of Jerusalem, you would begin to see that every man had been appointed to a task to be fulfilled. There were no grumblers. There were no people taking advantage of others. But everybody had a mind and a heart to work for the Lord. They were very united. No grumblers, no murmuring, no complaining, but everybody got excited because their leader was excited and had a passion and gave them not only the tags, gave them the vision, and then told them how the vision would be completed. And the application came how every one of them would be used in every area of the wall, and they would stand there and they would fulfill that job that was given to them, and everybody would be of one heart and one mind, all working in harmony with the Lord. Beautiful, beautiful picture here. How we need today in the church people like-minded in doing God's work, God's way. So many times in the Church of Jesus Christ, you have people that have their own agendas. And all they do is they bring problems to a church. But how good it is when brethren are dwelling together in unity, and when they catch the vision and the passion behind the leader, and they begin to do the work of the ministry that has been given to us. The task is fulfilled.
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0: It is so wonderful when a person knows his job and knows his gifts and knows his talents and uses them effectively for God's work, and he's not trying to create problems and is coveting for that other person's gift or talent, but he's satisfied and content where God has placed him, and he does what God called him to do. That's something that is needed today in the church, in so many churches. They need to be united. They need to be content in what God is doing. That's why Paul gave us 1 Corinthians chapter 12, 13 and 14, so that we can learn how to establish not only the work of God, but our gifts and talents are given to us by God. You know, we don't make them up. We can't buy them. They're given to each one of us individually. And here Nehemiah His concern was about one thing only, that everything that we do, it's not Nehemiah, but we give glory and honor to the Lord. That should always be in every church, among every leader and every person. The whole total thing should be to bring glory and honor to the Lord in what I do. And if we can begin to think like Nehemiah, then we can begin to become great leaders. Even though Nehemiah had a mind to work, it says, let us build the wall of Jerusalem that we be no more a reproach. Why? Because the Gentiles delighted in mocking, making fun of the Jewish people. By pointing out their condition of the city of Jerusalem, he says, you think you worship God and your God's going to help you. Look at your city. Look at your gates. Look at your walls. If he's such a great God, where is he? How come he hasn't helped you? And yet, help was on its way. Sometimes the enemy will come and bring doubts in our minds. And he uses people to do that. Just like these people outside of the city of Jerusalem. And when you think of Jerusalem, even though the walls and the gates were torn down, in Psalm 48:2 it says, beautiful in elevation, the joy of the whole earth is Mount Zion on the sides of the north, the city of the great king. Psalm 87:2, the Lord loves the gates of Zion more than all the dwellings of Jacob. God loved the city of Jerusalem and he still does today. Jerusalem, one of the greatest cities in the whole world. He didn't choose America. He didn't choose South America. He didn't choose Europe. He chose Israel. A place, not only with great deserts, but a place where God would send his only begotten Son, not only to be born, but to be crucified and to die, and to rise again on the third day, so that one day he would come again to set up his kingdom in Jerusalem. That's what the Bible teaches. That's why this book is so important to my life. And that's why it's really important to know that Jesus Christ is coming again. And even though there are many Jewish believers today, and there's hundreds and thousands and millions that don't believe, one day they're going to look at Jesus Christ and they're going to say, like Isaiah 53 says, he says they're going to look at him and they're going to say, who pierced your hands? And who pierced your side? And who pierced your feet? He said, it was done in the house of my friends. You did it to me. And their eyes are going to be open. And they're going to see that Jesus Christ is the King of Kings and the Lord of Lords. The Messiah, the Anointed One of God. Now God wanted to, at this particular time in the book of Nehemiah, God wanted to rebuild the walls. Setting up the gates. It meant what? The setting up of gates means what? Protection. Security for the people from their enemies coming and surrounding the city and making attacks on the city. And if the enemy was approaching the city during the night, then the shofar would become the alarm. They would blow it, and the people would hear the sound of the shofar, and they would get dressed, and they would get ready for battle to defend the city in which they lived in. You see? But during the night, when the gates would close, they would feel safe. Just like when you go home. There was security, protection. And that's what the walls and also the gates stood for. And yet God still wanted to work within their lives, spiritually speaking. If you have been backslidden, you've been facing a lot of problems and you're not up to date in the Lord, then God wants you to do what? To rebuild your marriage. Rebuild the walls in your marriage. Rebuild the walls in your single life. Rebuild your walls, spiritually speaking, as you come and you humble yourself before God and you repent of your sin. And you say, Lord, here I am. What do you want me to do? I'll do whatever you want me to do tonight, Lord. Here I am. That's why this chapter is so important for the child of God as it is for the Jew. Nehemiah had come to that place, arriving on the scene, and he began with a challenge after walking that night throughout the whole city. The next time he met with the people, he challenged the people to rebuild the city of Jerusalem to the glory of God. We're not going to do it for ourselves. We're going to do it to the glory of God. Why? Because the glory of God will reflect upon who? Our enemies. God is with them. God has strengthened them. God is protecting them. God is on their side. You see? So important what God wants to do in our lives. If you look down on this little piece of paper, you will see that you have, first of all, the sheep gate. And then the fish gate. Then the old gate. Then the valley gate. Then the dung gate. The fountain gate. The water gate. Oh, there was a water gate, remember? And the horse gate. And the east gate. And the inspection gate. And where you come back to? The sheep gate. So this is a very important chapter, which sometimes we just jump over and we say, well, you know what? We really don't want to read chapter 3 because there's a bunch of gates and a bunch of names. But listen, these people here in this chapter are very important. Why? Because you will see that in every one of these gates, you will see Christ. Very interesting. You say, what do you mean? Well, let me give you a little background. The gate was near the temple. It was where the sacrificial animals were brought. Remember, if you went to Jerusalem with us, remember that there by the actual tomb, if you went down that road to the corner before you went down to Gethsemane, you came down, there was a corner that we walked behind before the eastern gate. There was a place where they made a parking lot. That place, every Friday in Jerusalem, Arab taxi cabs, Mercedes-Benz would pull up and they would open the door and all these sheep would come out of the actual Mercedes-Benz. That was the sheep market. This is where the sheep were brought to be slaughtered for the sacrifices in the temple. Jesus Christ is the Lamb of God that takes away the sins of the world. Interesting where we start at the gates. Where? At the cross. And we return to the cross. Once we go all the way around the city. The cross of Jesus Christ. That's why this sheep gate speaks of Christ in his work upon the cross when he died. In Isaiah chapter 53:7, look what he says. This is so cool. He was oppressed and he was afflicted, and yet he opened not his mouth. He is brought as a lamb to the slaughter, and a sheep before her shear is dumb, and he opened not his mouth. What's the sheep gate? Where the sheep were brought to be slaughtered. Who's he talking about? Jesus Christ. 750 years before he died on the cross. Interesting. And then, in John 1:29, what does he say? Behold the Lamb of God that takes away the sins of the world. John the Baptist. Identifying Jesus. Behold the Lamb of God that takes away the sins of the world. Interesting. That the cross of Jesus Christ is where redemption was given for each one of us as we came by faith to Jesus Christ. The cross of Jesus Christ took away what? Our sins. Buried them. Send them as far as the east to the west and remembers them no more ever again. The sheep gate. This is the gate that Jesus entered on that great day into Jerusalem. Behold the Lamb of God that takes away the sins of the world. Jesus, the Lamb of God. Where? At the sheep gate. A symbol of the cross of Jesus Christ, that he would come and that he would die and that he would rise again on the third day in order to deliver you and to deliver me as he would redeem you from all of our sins. Once and for all, when we come by faith to Jesus Christ.
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2: 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We call him old-timer. I haven't heard from old-timer since I think the last time we had a men's gathering. So, old-timer, thank you for checking in, 818-662-3737. Where have you been?
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2: 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We've got Lift Up Jesus with Dudley Rutherford, sponsored by Shepherd Church. It's David James. Thankful you're here. 99.5 KKLA.

0: Hello and welcome as we lift up Jesus with Pastor Dudley Rutherford. I'm Kyle Welch. Have you ever asked yourself the question, who is Jesus, or what does it mean to be saved? How about questions like, what is eternity? Or is there a real God, and where is he when I'm really suffering? These are just some of the topics we explore every day on this program. In these challenging times, we believe that God's Word is the source to all our answers. So if you can, get out your Bibles, and let's join Pastor Dudley right now with his message for us today.
1: Do not be afraid of them. I've given them into your hand. Not one of them will be able to withstand you. Before the battle even begins, he says they've already been delivered. And verse 9 says, after an all-night march, just because God makes a promise doesn't mean you're not going to have to get out and march a little bit. Just because God makes you a promise of deliverance doesn't mean you're going to have a little tough time. I guarantee you there were some people that were getting ready to go to sleep. I mean, it's nighttime, so I'm ready to sleep. He, wake up! What do you mean, wake up? It's time for bed. I know, get up. We got to march. March, why? Well, we're going to do a surprise attack. Why? That's the middle of the night. God's already made the promise. I know, but we're marching. Just because God makes a promise doesn't mean you're going to have to go through some difficult times to see that miracle come to fruition. I want you to pause this story. Just put a pause and go back 40 years into time. 40 years, right when they started to wander around in the wilderness. Joshua's predecessor, Moses, is standing in his own valley of opposition against the Amalekites. And in Exodus chapter 17, pay attention to what he says, verse 14. This is 40 years earlier. The Lord said to Moses, Moses, write this down on a scroll. Something to be remembered. In other words, don't ever forget what I'm about to say. Write it, write this down. And make sure that Joshua hears it. I will completely blot out the memory of Amalek from heaven. God made a promise to Moses, but God said, make sure Joshua hears this promise. Because I believe at that moment, 40 years earlier, God is laying the groundwork in Joshua's life that God is a promise maker and a promise keeper. And you jump forward back to our story, not against the Amalekites, now it's against the Amorites. God whispers to Joshua in verse 8, I've already delivered them into your hand. Joshua knew that God would never break that promise. Joshua can pray a sun stand still prayer because he knew that God is a God that can move mountains in order to keep his word. Write this down. What you ask God for is in direct proportion to your faith in God's ability to keep his promise. So when the Bible says, Hebrews 13:5, that he will never leave you or forsake you, do you have enough faith to believe that God can keep his word? In 2 Corinthians 5:17, the Bible says, in Christ, you are a new creation. Do you have enough faith to believe that? Yes. Romans 8:28 says that God will work all things together for the good of those who love him. Do you have enough faith to believe that that's true? That no matter what happens in your life, that God can turn it for the good? In Romans 8, verse 37, it says that we are more than conquerors. Do you have enough faith to believe that? Can we stand not just on the promises of God, but can we stand on God's ability to keep his promises? I think it's interesting. If you look at verse 12, I want to show you something else. On the day that the Lord gave the Amorites over to Israel, Joshua said to the Lord, this is a prayer. Everybody say prayer. The Bible says, now look at these words. Every word in the Bible is in there for a reason. It says that he said to the Lord, but his prayer was in the presence of Israel. Joshua prayed his son stand still prayer, not in silence. He prayed it out loud so all of Israel could hear him. Why is that? Could it be that he too was wanting the next generation to know that the God we serve has a track record of fulfilling his promises even when it seems like it's an impossible situation. Our God is a promise maker and He's a promise keeper. Amen. Number three, write this down. Astronomical faith resides in the presence of God. This story is amazing. In verse 12, everybody say verse 12, he prays 13 words asking the sun to stand still so that he could finish the battle. And in verse 13, the sun stands still. The Bible says, so the sun stood still and the moon stopped till the nation avenged itself on its enemies. The sun stopped in the middle of the day, delayed going down about a full day. Verse 14, there's never been a day like it before or since, the day when the Lord listened to a man. Surely the Lord was fighting for Israel. So here's a couple of thoughts. One is, what was the miracle? Did the sun actually stop? Or did the earth stop its rotation? I have behind me on the screen a picture of our solar system. Do you all see the sun? And you see the earth? And all these planets are going around the sun? We talk about sunrise and sunset, and we know the sun isn't actually rising or that the sun is actually setting, but we use those phrases. What happens is that it looks like the sun is rising because the earth is spinning. And when it sets, the sun is not actually going down, but we talk about it going down, but it's that the earth is spinning and it looks like the sun is going down. How many of you are confused? Listen to me. This is what schools should be teaching. Oh, you should have clapped a lot louder for that. Now, you know that the earth right now is spinning 1,000 miles an hour. 1,000 miles an hour is doing this. 1,000 miles. Now, you don't. How many of you feel it? No, you don't feel it. How long does it take to go all the way around? One day at 1,000 miles an hour. Now, while it's spinning, it's also rotating around the sun. You know how fast it's moving around the sun? 67,000 miles an hour. Right now, you're spinning like this 1,000 miles an hour, and you're going that way 67,000 miles an hour, but you don't feel like it. How long does it take to go around the sun moving at 67,000 miles an hour? How long does it take? About a year. Wow. But again, we say the sun's not really moving. Oh, yes, it is. If I go to the next slide, this is just a rendition of the Milky Way, which is where our solar system exists. And there are some 200 billion stars in just the Milky Way. And there's a center or core, and all of the Milky Way is rotating around the core. Now, if this is the core, and this is, it looks like a hurricane, but if this is the core, and this is the outer band of the Milky Way, the Earth is about halfway between. We're just a little dot there. But our solar system is rotating around the core, the whole solar system, including the sun. So don't ever say again, well, the sun never moves. Because our solar system is moving around that Milky Way, traveling at 450,000 miles an hour. Right now, our solar system, the sun and the earth, moving around the core of the Milky Way, traveling at almost 500,000 miles an hour. And not only that, the galaxy Milky Way is also moving. Because there are some 200 billion galaxies up there. How many of you dizzy? I'm a little bit dizzy. So I said all that to ask you what really happened. And my answer is, we don't know for sure. But one thing is obvious, that God, who created the world, certainly has the power to pause the world. I will also tell you that there is no such thing as laws of nature. Oh, preacher, please. There are no such things as laws of nature. What there are is called laws of God. God, listen, God doesn't operate according to the laws of nature. Nature operates according to the laws of God. Now, in order to have any law, there must first be someone with enough power and enough authority to make a law. Then there has to be someone with enough power and authority to enforce the law. So if God has the power to create a law or to enforce a law, then God certainly has the power to amend a law, to rescind a law, or to pause a law. God doesn't need our permission to do what He does, because the Bible says that He holds the entire universe in the palm of His hand. He can do whatever He wants to do. That's good enough for me. Scientists have actually done work and studies that there is an extra day somewhere in our calendar. We really don't know where, how we got an extra day. I believe it's found right here in Joshua chapter 10. Why don't we pray, back to the beginning of this message, why don't we pray more sun stand still prayers like Joshua? Write this down. Every single follower of Christ can pray sun stand still prayers if you believe in a supernatural God. Now stay with me. I'm going to show you something you've never seen before. Who is it in verse 12 that prayed the prayer, "Sun, stand still"? Who prayed that prayer?
2: Joshua.
1: I want to put a pause on that story again. And I want to take you back in time, right when they started to wander around the wilderness. I want you to go to Exodus chapter 33. Oh, this is good stuff right here. This is after they crossed the Red Sea and Moses has received the Ten Commandments and God gives all these other instructions, one of which was to build a tabernacle. And a tabernacle was kind of a portable tent that they would take with them as they wandered around, where they would, what we would relate to as them having church. But this is, if you look at the Bible, Exodus 33 is before this is before the tabernacle was built. It says in verse 7, Moses used to, everybody say used to. He used to take a tent and he would pitch it outside the camp, some distance away. And he called it the tent of what? Meeting. Anyone, say the word anyone. Anyone inquiring of the Lord would go to the tent of meeting outside the camp. Because again, this is the place where God would reside. Verse 8. Whenever Moses went out to the tent, all the people rose and stood at the entrances to their tents, watching Moses as he entered into the tent. Verse 9. As Moses went into the tent, the Bible says that the pillar of cloud would come down and stay at the entrance while the Lord spoke with Moses. Now I have a picture here, just a rendition, at nighttime where it was a pillar of fire. But during the daytime, it'd be a pillar of cloud. So this, to me, looks like the Porter Ranch gas leak, to me. But you can see off in the distance where all the tents are. And outside the camp, they would place this tent. Now, Eventually, it would become the tabernacle, which eventually becomes the temple. Stay with me. Look at verse 9 again. As Moses went into the tent, the pillar of cloud would come down and stay at the entrance while the Lord actually, literally spoke with Moses. Just two more verses. Verse 10. Whenever the people saw the cloud standing at the entrance of the tent, they would all stand and worship each at the entrance of their tent. Are you with me? Now here's the last verse. You've probably never read this or seen this before in the Bible. It says that the Lord would speak to Moses face to face as one speaks to a friend. But the last line says, Moses would return to the camp, but his young aide, Joshua, son of Nun, did not leave the tent. That means that Joshua was there when Moses went in there. And when Moses was done talking to the Lord, that Moses would go back. But young Joshua desired to stay in the presence of God. Does that give you chills at all? Stay with me. Stay with me. The only way to truly know God and the power of God, the God that can move mountains, the God that can defeat armies, the God that can restore marriages, the God that can rebuild your lost finances, the God that can bring prodigals home, the God that can overcome impossible situations. We need to remain in the presence of a God who saves. Remain in the presence of a God who can heal. Remain in the presence of a God who can deliver. Remain in the presence of a God who can provide. Remain in the presence of a God who can overcome. I showed you that because Joshua's prayer and faith didn't just come out of thin air. It came after he recalled all the miracles that God had done in his past. It came after he remembered the promises of God, that God has the ability to keep all of his promises. And it was born out of a lifetime of being in the presence of God, giving him the confidence to pray and to believe that the Creator God of the universe would alter the physics of creation for that day. Yes, it was a brave prayer. Yes, it was an audacious prayer. Yes, it was an astronomical prayer. But he believed in the God that he was praying to. What is it that you need God to do in your life? I want you to write this down. If the size of the need that you have in your life seems too big for you, it's just the right size for God. Let's stand. Let's stand. The Bible says in the New Testament,

presence of God within you. And you live knowing that that power and His presence is there. Ask God whatever miracle you need and believe that He has the ability to answer that prayer. Let's pray. God, thank You for today. Bless this church. Thank You for bringing us here. Oh, I walked in here today and we worshiped. And we studied the Word, and the Bible says where two or three or more gathered that He's there in their midst. And I believe that God was here today, that He's here this very moment. And that's why, God, we got to learn how to turn off the television. We have to learn how to turn off the television. We have to learn how to

0: knowing that we're in Your presence, God. Because, Lord, when I know that I'm in Your presence and You're in me, there is no enemy that can defeat me. There is nothing I need to be fearful of, because I know You will never leave me and You will never forsake me. And everywhere I put my foot today and walk, I believe I'm walking in faith. It's Your kingdom come. And I pray, God, that You would help us today to recall all the miracles that God has done in the past, to remember every promise, and to walk every moment of every day just being in Your presence. Bless this church. Bring us back safely next week, we pray. In Jesus' name, and all God's people said,
1: amen,
0: amen. Amen. Thank you for coming to church today.
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4: 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A couple different things. 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
1: 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Secondly, Town Hall is Saturday. Pastor Scott and I were Ambassador Auditorium yesterday getting a little tour. David, Sarah, Daniel, all just incredible hosts and hostesses as we were touring the campus. There's about 130 seats that remain. Nick Shirley, Steve Hilton running for governor, Adam Carolla, Larry Elder, Pastor Scott is emceeing. We'd love to have you there. 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You can go to get your tickets to Town Hall Banner at KKLA.com. Save yourself a few dollars. There's only about, like I say, 130 tickets left. All right, Pastor Scott is straight ahead. The Pastor Scott Show, 888 LA Talks. He that handles the matter wisely shall find good. Whoso trusts in the Lord, happy to see Proverbs 16:20. Love you, KKLA family. 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
7: You know, Ronald Reagan believed self-government required something that government could never replace, responsibility in the hands of the people. In his 1981 inaugural address, Reagan warned against the idea that America had become too complicated to be governed by its citizens. Reagan asked, "If no one among us is capable of governing himself, then who among us has the capacity to govern someone else?" For Reagan, limited government was not about having no government. It was about remembering where responsibility begins, with individuals, families, communities, and the people themselves. Because when government assumes every responsibility, citizens gradually surrender their own. Self-government asks more of us than dependence ever will. And freedom requires a people willing to govern themselves before asking government to do it for them.
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0: 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We talk about issues of the day from a Christian perspective. Let's go to 2121.
9: Bring back the tests. Hundreds of UC professors are asking for standardized tests to be reinstated in the UC admissions process. Those tests, remember, were done away with years ago, and ever since, professors tell me students have been woefully unprepared for college math.
0: One of the big issues here in California, and it is a growing issue, is that our state schools, our state universities, are really struggling because so many students are coming online or coming into these universities. And we're talking about Stanford. We're talking about Cal Poly. We're talking about all the UC schools who can't do basic math and they can't read. And yet they have gotten into the schools. And one of the reasons that they're in is in 2020, the schools decided to drop the SAT. What's that? You know, you probably took the SAT or the ACT in order to get in. Well, now thousands of professors, college professors, have written the state to say, let's put it back in, particularly in the UC schools, University of California. Let's go to 2-2.
10: The admissions, they pick up really smart kids, but they are unprepared for college. And it's my personal tragedy.
9: That's the sentiment from UCLA mathematics professor Dr. Oleg Gleiser, one of nearly 800 UC professors signing an open letter calling on the Board of Regents to bring back standardized testing for students applying to science, technology, engineering, and math programs. Those test requirements, the SAT and ACT, were eliminated by the Board of Regents in 2020 over concerns about equity and bias.
10: The point is, you have to place people who want to learn and can learn in the situation where I can give them what they need to learn.
0: So the problem is that so many students are going into college and getting into these top schools especially who can't actually do the work because they're not educated. But on top of that, by that what I mean is they might have got good grades, but those grades are inflated with grade inflation and they actually can't do the math. And it's so bad that many of these students can't even do middle school math. So it's not like you did pretty good in Algebra 1 and then you went to geometry. You did okay and you did okay in Algebra 2. You struggled a bit with calculus and trigonometry, but you know what? You're all right. You can get into college and maybe they give you a little course and you catch up to do math. And this especially matters, of course, if you're going into engineering or something where you need to be able to have those skills. But then these professors have students in their classrooms who can't even do basic math, like third grade math sometimes. Some of the schools, UC San Diego, put out a report that says that they are having to teach people third grade math who got into those schools. This is where we're at. So the state now is going to have a discussion about this, but there is a lot of fighting back and forth because of the ideologies around the reason that decision was ultimately made. Do you remember taking the SAT? I remember taking it. My son had to take it recently. I remember actually going. I went to Antelope Valley Community College. Is that still there? It's probably still there. That's where I took the test. I remember that day. I remember getting there. I remember being in the room, taking the test, and I remember leaving. I don't know why I have such a memory of that. Maybe because it's so important, right? Or it seemed like it was at the time. Do you think those things are important? How important is it that we bring back the tests? And now there's some reasons why those decisions were made. And those reasons why on their own are things that are worth discussing to figure out and to figure out how to do it. How do we help students, for example, who grew up in disadvantaged areas or didn't go to good schools, but students who actually did learn? And maybe you went to a school where the grades aren't inflated and you got B's. Well, without the SAT or without some kind of standardized test, you can't prove that you know how to do the work. The only thing the schools can go on is whatever your grades were. So imagine you went to a school where you worked really hard and you got B's in math, but you really learned it. You did really well, but the best you could do is B's. And maybe it's because you had different disadvantages. Maybe you're in a single parent household. Maybe you're a foster kid. Maybe you had to go to work. You know, there are so many, there's all kinds of reasons, right? The purpose of the SAT was originally to find out if these people are prepared, these students are prepared for college. That used to help that person who might have had some disadvantages. But now what they do is they got rid of that. And now what we're doing to help people who might be disadvantaged is what's called grade inflation. You didn't do that well, but we don't want you to feel bad about it, so we're going to give you an A, even though you didn't do A work or even anywhere close. Problem is that person then applies to school, they have a 4.0, they think they know how to do it, then they get into class and they don't. And what's going on is these kids get discouraged, they drop out of school, they struggle at the bottom of the class, they flunk out, all kinds of bad things happen, and then whatever college benefit they thought they were going to have, they don't. And it's really hurting people. It's strange to me that this is even a conversation. But it is about ideology creeping in to the conversation rather than taking real problems and saying, hey, what is the appropriate solution here so that we're not overlooking students who might be in disadvantaged communities or other things who are ready to go, who ought to be going to these schools. Because, by the way, education is something that's good for all of us. Educating people, making sure that people, and I don't mean graduating. That's the big problem, right? Is we like graduating, we like those numbers, but that doesn't mean anything if you didn't learn the stuff. We need educated people. How are we going to compete with China when it comes to electric cars, when it comes to AI, when it comes to other things? How are we going to do that if we're not actually educating people? And you know what? When you get out into the workforce, when the day comes that you get a job, let me tell you a secret. Jose, when you came to work here, Did they ask you for a transcript for your grades?
11: I don't think Ronnie asked me for that.
0: I don't think that was part of it. I think I did for my very first job at a company in, wasn't my first job after college, but it was my first job sort of applying where they cared or said that they cared. It was a company called, I shouldn't mention the name of the company in San Diego, but their initials are SAIC. Everybody in San Diego knows who I'm talking about right now. They required a college education for every employee. It didn't matter what you did. I think they might have asked me for my transcripts, but they never talked to me. They just wanted to prove that I went to school. But I'll bet they don't care anymore. And a lot of companies are saying, and I'll tell you what, that was the only time in my life for any job I was asked for my transcripts.
11: Yeah, I don't really think jobs nowadays care whether you have a degree or not, or whether you went to school. It's, can you do the job?
0: It's, can you do the job? That is exactly right. It's, can you do the job? Can you get along with other people? That's what it is. Is this person teachable? Those are the things. And I'll tell you what, after you get your first job, they're probably not asking for your stuff anymore, because the more important thing is the reference you got from the people who worked with you. Right. Those kinds of things matter. Now, there are certain jobs where it matters more. What school did you know, medical school? What were your grades? I'm sure that there are jobs. Maybe you have a job out there where actually even later in life, your grades still matter. That's probably true, I guess, for some people. You know, I go to the doctor's office and they've got the degrees on the wall, right? Copies of them in every room. There's in my doctor's offices. They have their degrees on the wall. I don't have the grades, though. Like, I have no idea. You know, I like my doctor. I think he's a good doctor. I've had bad doctors, though. I have had the doctors that cheated, that they should not have graduated and probably shouldn't be in med school. I've had those doctors before. You know who they are when you have no problem getting an appointment. You go and there's never anybody in the waiting room. And then they just hand you something that they got out of a magazine. You don't want that doctor. That doctor probably cheated. Don't know the grades. I would like to know the grades. But you see what I'm saying? So the problem is The actual practical problem with all of this in the education system, inflated grades, no SAT, no, you know, yeah, you feel bad because you don't get into that school. You know what you might have to do is you might have to go to junior college. And you know what? You go to junior college, you catch up on the math, you catch up on the reading, you get actually educated, and then you apply for that school you want to go to. And you know what? You do well in the junior college. We still call it that. Community college, whatever the name is. Then you go to the school you want to go to and you do really well and you graduate and you get the degree. And if it's a named school, that kind of means something. Maybe you get a better job because you can say, I went to Stanford. I went to UCLA. I went to Berkeley. I went to one of these schools. But if you can't do the job, if you actually are not educated, if you can't read and write, you can't communicate, you can't do the math if you're going into engineering or something where it's important, you're not going to get a job. You're not going to maintain a job. You're not going to be able to do it. And you probably now have $200,000 of student loan debt and no job. Pastor Scott Show, 888-528-2557, 888-528-2557. We're talking about education, and the argument in California right now is about bringing back the SAT requirements to our colleges, and particularly the UC schools, that have dropped it. But professors, particularly in STEM classes, are begging the UC schools to bring it back because they are struggling with students who are just not ready. It doesn't mean they're not capable. It doesn't mean that they can't become capable, but the wrong place to do that is the four-year college, if you're not capable, or if you're not ready to go. 888-528-2557, 888-528-2557. Maria in L.A. 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
12: Hi, I wanted to comment on what you said about the SATs and probably the reason why. I went to school, first of all, in East L.A., elementary school up to fifth grade. But then when we moved to L.A. County, I'm not going to mention the two schools, the schools were totally different.
0: Uh-huh.
12: The kids are acting a fool. The kids were talking in class. The kids were acting stupid. How can you learn anything? So the teacher would fold her arms and say, we're not doing anything. So I came there, and I was kind of like, wow. So that was for fifth grade, sixth grade. The kids just act a fool, act silly.
0: Mm-hmm.
12: So the teachers just sit there and say, we're not doing anything. And I know the two teachers' names. So how can I learn anything?
0: Right.
12: Prepare me for junior. It kind of makes me mad now.
0: Mm-hmm.
12: Because that's what you got. And the same thing in junior high school. I can name the two, the high school and the junior high school and the elementary. The teachers do the same thing in seventh grade.
0: That's right.
12: We're not doing anything because you guys are acting a fool. So you can't blame the kids. You got to talk to the teachers.
0: But it's the kids who suffer in the end.
12: Right.
0: Right.
12: I mean, come on.
0: At some point.
12: I know how to do high school math, but I never learned how to do algebra. So now I'm struggling trying to teach myself going to junior college because the teacher, I think I got a BEE in high school math.
0: Hmm.
12: And that was good. And by the grace of God, I got that. But because the teachers don't know how to handle the students. If the students are acting a fool, get them out of the class so those that want to learn can learn.
0: You know, all of these studies that are coming out, that's where they're coming back to, is they're saying, look, mm-hmm. the problem is K through 12, we aren't doing well there. We know we're not right. doing well. And there's a bunch of reasons. And behavior is a big part of it.
12: It is. And they don't want to have, and that's back in what, the late 60s? And then you're just going to sit there. And there were some smart kids. There was like this Oriental girl. She got all A's, but she came from Japan. And she knew everything already. So she was smart. So,
0: well, and a lot of it has to do with parents. It has to do with,
12: yes.
0: It's very complicated.
12: It is.
0: But the wrong, to me, it seems the wrong answer is to just let people push through and graduate. Because eventually,
12: that's not going to help.
0: Yeah, eventually what you know is going to matter.
12: It is.
0: And
12: but by the grace of God, I got good jobs. No one ever asked for my transcript, but they did ask for references. So that's how I got to work with my last job. My references were excellent.
0: And young people who are in college or getting ready to go, listen to that. No one ever asked her for her grades,
12: no,
0: but they did ask her references.
12: Too.
0: That's what?
12: I got very good jobs, good pay.
0: That's right.
12: You know,
0: so, I mean, there's two things there, right? One is it's not hopeless. If you find yourself in, like, your position where you just had this situation in school and you didn't get the education, you still got good jobs. And you still did well. But it's also because of how you treated people and people like you.
12: There you go. I got a lot of good citizenship awards. I got lots of those. And then my reference is how I got along with people. You're right about that. Yeah.
0: And that's what so many employers want. What good is it to hire somebody who's like uber qualified, but no one can stand to be around them?
12: Right. There you go.
0: Okay. Or they think you're just probably looking for a lawsuit and you're going to just create all kinds of havoc.
12: Right.
0: Which is another thing that's going on today. Well, Maria, I appreciate your phone call. What do you think about this? You think they should bring back the SAT? Do you think it matters? I think we would agree that the bigger problems are in the K through 12.
12: Right, it's in the classroom, the kids, the parents are not training the kids.
0: Yeah.
12: You got to listen, so the teachers get tired.
0: And some of those teachers.
12: They got no really.
0: There are some teachers who shouldn't be teaching, but there are also some teachers who are just fed up.
12: There you go. Yeah, they need help.
0: And they need help.
12: Discipline.
0: They need to be bringing the discipline back. Maria, thanks for calling the Pastor Scott
12: Show. You're welcome. Thank you for listening.
0: Yeah.
12: Bye-bye.
0: 888-528-2557. 888-528-2557. So we're talking about the education system and the SAT. and whether or not that should come back. Many professors across our state are begging the UC Regents and other schools to bring it back. Notre Dame just brought it back. Schools across the country have been dealing with this. You know, what happened, if you didn't know, is during the COVID, there was already a lot of philosophy kind of behind why this should be done. But in when the COVID happened, the UC schools decided to make the SAT and ACT optional. And part of it was because test centers were closed, right? Here in California, if you don't remember, we closed everything.
13: I take offense at our policies and strategies.
0: That was a practical move at the time, not a philosophy. The initial idea was, hey, let's cancel these things because the kids can't take that. We still have to have admissions. And eventually, at the time, they didn't think 2 years, but eventually we will reopen. But then the UC Regents made it permanent, and they made it permanent against their own faculty. So the Board of Regents voted 23-0 to suspend the tests through 2024 and then eliminate them. And this happened in 2020 in May. So this was after things were, you know, kind of beginning to open up. And they were open across the country. The Board of Regents voted 23-0 to suspend the tests through 2024 and eliminate them for California residents by 2025. Now, there was a promise to invent a specific UC exam, but they never got around to that. But here's the key. That vote overrode the Academic Senate Standardized Testing Task Force, which had spent a whole year on the UC's own data and recommended keeping the tests. The task force found that the SAT-ACT scores predicted accurately first-year GPA better than high school GPA, and it predicted retention and graduation about the same, and that the predictive power of those tests had been rising over time while the predictive power of grades had been falling, consistent with grade inflation, and that inside UC's own process, scores often helped low-income and underrepresented students by giving admissions officers a second look at applicants whose school GPAs would have otherwise screened them out. So that comes from the LA Times. So the issue is, you know, and the philosophical question is, how do we get disadvantaged kids into college and to really, who are ready to go, who have worked really hard, who have had different things come up? Well, and maybe they don't have the grades, or maybe their school doesn't do grade inflation while some other school does. That's not fair. How do we find that student who is ready to go, but for whatever the reason, they're going to get overlooked by the system? And they said, let's get rid of the SAT. And what this organization, the Academic Senate Standard Testing Task Force, said is, no, that test, actually what it does is it helps us find that student who maybe didn't do so well or had some disadvantages, who otherwise would get passed over for whatever the reason. The test helps us find that student, and you're going to get rid of that. Now we're going to go by is the grades, and the grades tell us nothing anymore. 888-528-2557, 888-528-2557. Mike in Sherman Oaks, welcome to the Pastor Scott Show.
14: Hey, you know what I was going to say? Look, it goes beyond. I mean, this is definitely like a spiritual issue, right?
0: Yeah.
14: It goes beyond having test scores. You know, if you're going to have a teacher and you're allowing legislation in different states that are binding the hands of the teachers to be able to discipline the child, whether, you know, that child could be in high school, it doesn't matter. There's a reason why teach in detention. You know, there's a reason why you fail somebody and you have to make it up. There's a reason why summer school was created, right?
0: That's right.
14: Once you remove these issues or these programs that are, they're safeguards, but they're also, again, you know, it goes back to spiritual warfare, basically. I don't know how else to describe it.
0: Well, I agree with you because I think that education in our country is the greatest actual civil rights issue we've got going on. I think it's probably one of the biggest spiritual issues we've got going on. Because it's attacking kids. And at the end of the day, when you don't discipline, when you can't discipline, and I'm talking about parents, I'm talking about schools, everybody's kind of involved here, right? You know, when you can't do that, and when you've decided that graduation and numbers on a page are more important than actually education, the people who get hurt is the kids and then the society as a whole.
14: I think
0: it is spiritual, and it's something I think Christians should pay attention to, and we tend to, not just Christians, but generally we don't. Like, I'll bet very few people have a first clue who's running for school board and why in this election the 6 weeks away. And that is probably the biggest thing on the ballot, actually, when it comes to the long-term health of our country and our kids. Mike, I got to take a break. 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
20: 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Second in every aspect of our life. Second to every person, place, or thing. Everything that we pursue and do. Now, most Christians would never say that. 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
22: Yeah, this was predicted when they dropped the SAT by a lot of faculty who said that it was going to be a problem. What's happened is that grade inflation has become so problematic that it's hard to discern how prepared students are for university just by the grades. There's so many kids who have straight A averages now. The SAT and the ACT offers a benchmarked objective exam that gives students a way to show, you know, how prepared they will be. And it's a pretty good predictor for college performance. And without it, a lot of kids are struggling.
0: And we've been talking about the SAT in California. The debate is with the UC Regents whether or not they should bring it back. And there's a lot of people for philosophical reasons don't like it. It's been determined as something that is against equity or against diversity, DEI, all of that. The problem is the practical effect is actually making it worse for students. It's not working in that way. That was kind of the idea of it. Let me give you an example of that. There's a great op-ed today in the Wall Street Journal by Roland Fryer. If you know who he is a Harvard professor, African-American man. He does great research on a whole lot of different things. And he gets controversial because he gives people facts, and a lot of people don't like facts these days. But on the Pastor Scott Show, we do like the facts.
23: Now, who can argue with that?
0: Nobody, because we like the facts, right? Well, people do, though. Unfortunately, they do. Anyway, he wrote this, and this is how it began. He's done a lot with education. He's done some amazing things to really bust through a lot of the ideology that our teachers' unions are pushing on our schools that are really hindering, especially inner city kids or kids in impoverished communities. He has proven a lot of the rhetoric and a lot of the things just wrong by going in and changing certain school districts. The problem is there's so much politics against him or against those ideas that it doesn't change. And most people aren't paying attention. Like I said before the break, most people are not paying attention to the ballot when it comes to school boards. Most people aren't participating in that. And if you wonder why our schools are so bad, part of it is we keep voting for the same people. He wrote this in his article. It says, during my time in the Massachusetts Board of Education, we closed several of the state's lowest performing schools. Many were in Boston's poorest neighborhoods where they anchored community life. Before one of those votes, a Haitian woman approached me and explained what the school meant to her family. It was one of the few places where her daughter could speak their particular form of Creole. Why are you closing our school? She asked. It's a good school. Well, I explained that the state data showed otherwise. Only a small fraction of the school students could read or do math at grade level. Listen to that. Only a small fraction of the kids could read or do math at grade level. And some of those schools, in Massachusetts in particular, there are some schools where it's like zero. Like nobody. None of the students. Like that's how bad it is. So he was part of the Massachusetts Board of Education trying to work on that and close them down. But this woman says, hey, it's a good school. But here's what he said. He said, I explained the state data showed otherwise. And then this mom said, well, I don't know about that. She said, but I do know this. And she reached into her purse and pulled out her daughter's report cards. And they were covered in A's and A pluses. My heart sank, he wrote. Aggregate scores couldn't tell me whether her daughter was learning, but I knew it wasn't a good school. One of the hardest things I did on the board was explain that we, the system, had lied to her. That's what he uses, lied to her. And that's what we're doing. We are, when you are doing grade inflation, it is a lie to the parents. I'm a parent of two high school boys. I want them to get good grades. But you wonder, are they getting good grades or is there funny business going on? Like my son just took the SAT. Even though half the schools, doesn't matter right now whether he took that or not. He took it. And I was nervous. I thought he was a smart kid. I thought he would do well, but I don't know. I mean, in the world of AI, in the world of who knows, and he even goes to a private Christian school, but you don't always know then what's happening. How's he going to do? He did pretty well. So I'm happy. That means he knows the stuff, right? That's the purpose of that test, is it proves whether or not you learn something or not. So here's what Roland Fryer is saying in the Wall Street Journal today. He said the system had lied to her. She had done everything we asked, monitored her daughter's progress, saved the report cards, trusted the school, yet those cards said her daughter was thriving, while state assessments said nearly every child in her school was behind. And that has been going on time after time after time. And yet, what we are doing is we are supporting policies of great inflation. We don't want you to have to repeat. We don't want you to feel bad because you didn't get a good grade. We recognize that you have some disadvantages or some things going on. And instead of saying, how can we bring in tutors? How can we help as much as we can as the school? And I recognize, and I want to say it again, a lot of it is parents. A lot of it is other things happening. And yet the kids, there are kids who rise above all of that, who are in terrible situations and terrible environments at home, who are able to do pretty well. The test, SAT, AC, that's the way out. That test says to UCLA, hey, my grades might have suffered, but look, I can do this math better than most kids. Now that's gone. And then what happens is arbitrarily, they say, well, we're going to take kids from this racial background or from these communities because the schools are bad. And it, but it's arbitrary. And they end up putting school children in these colleges who actually aren't prepared. And then they get discouraged. Then they flunk out. And they end up in a worse situation than they would have been had they actually been educated or gone to a different college or a community college and then gotten to that place. There is a difference between education and graduation. You'd have to know the stuff. So Roland Fryer, he talks about this, and we've talked about this before in the program, but he put in a couple of statistics of what they have done, because he has been a part of commissions that have gone into different school districts. And in school districts with kids who are struggling, who are way behind in math and English and STEM classes, all of that, and typically communities of color or communities where everybody's poor. And you know what his research has found is that if you make a few tweaks to the system, you change it right away. That within just a few weeks, you actually alter the trajectory of all those kids who couldn't read. And here's what he said. He said, he's talking about different sciences out there about how schools should work. This is the Pastor Scott Show, by the way, you're listening to. 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Phone number if you want to join the conversation is 888-528-2557. 888-528-2557. He says, Raj Chetty, John Friedman, and Jonah Rockoff found that the students assigned more effective teachers were likelier to attend college and earned more as adults. And here's what I thought was wild. He said that replacing a bottom 5% teacher with an average teacher for 1 year, they estimated it increases one classroom's combined lifetime earnings by $250,000 in present value. He said education also improves health and civic participation. He goes on. He says, my research team and I tested them in 20 struggling Houston schools serving nearly 20,000 students. We lengthened the school year, brought in hundreds of tutors, replaced 95% of principals. Do you hear that? They replaced, they, in order to fix the schools, they replaced 95% of the principals of those schools. That's a huge number. That's like almost all of them. And nearly half the teachers, while retraining the rest. And they embedded data-driven instruction and high expectations into daily practice. The schools were no more integrated afterward than before. So what he's talking about is, and he would not deny, problems with parents, problems with the other things outside of the school and the difficulties that so many teachers have. And he's a very good researcher. He understands the teachers' unions pressure teachers to teach stuff that's dumb, that won't let them, you know, create the curriculum that they know would be better. There's all those issues. He knows all that. So what he did was what he's saying is the parents, all of that's the same. The socioeconomic issues, all the same. Nothing changed. All we did was change the system in the schools. The schools were no more integrated afterward than before. He said the math results were extraordinary. Elementary students gained 4 additional months of learning each year. Secondary students gained nearly 8 months in a 9-month school year, meaning they're catching up very quickly. And all he did was he replaced the principals, he replaced half the teachers who were not doing well. Maybe they had given up, maybe they shouldn't have been there anyway. You know, there's a lot of reasons. Sometimes there's bad teachers. And that's what he did. This was replicated in the lower performing half of schools nationwide with outcomes the other half held constant. Those gains would erase the racial achievement gap in math in less than 2 years. There's an achievement gap in math between white students or Asian students and Hispanic or black students, okay? And that's part of this system. In 2 years, he fixed it. 2 years, there was no gap. See, the politics of it is you're being told that there's a gap because some people aren't capable or they need a different, they need things differently, or we just need to push kids along. Nuts to that. He proves that. That's one of the reasons people don't like him, because he goes against that line of thinking. In 2 years, it changed with every kid. That is an extraordinary thing. In 2 years, reading gains were modest in elementary school and still struggled in secondary school. Every graduating senior in our high schools was admitted to... Oh, and here's what he said. And what's that? What did he say? I'm going to make sure I get it. Reading gains were modest in elementary school. Every graduating senior in our high schools was admitted to a 2 or 4 year college. A parallel effort in Denver committed, produced similar gains. In just a couple of years, they were able to fix things. I'm telling you that because we can do that. But there's a lot of pushback against actually helping our students. Our last caller said that this is a spiritual issue, and I agree with that. I think it is. I think that not educating kids by pushing up the grades, by not having a system where you really got to be qualified to get into some schools, but also not having a system where you don't seek out kids who are qualified but have barriers to getting through that. The barrier is not the test. The test is the way out. And UC schools are asking for that. The professors are asking for that. Almost all of them are saying, this has got to be done. My friends, these issues are on the ballot that's coming up. Would you go take a look at your school boards, local stuff? Forget about, you know, there's other stuff that's important on your ballot. I'm not saying forget about that, but it matters, and it can be done. In 2 years, these Houston schools were fixed. Now, by the way, if I recall, when his group pulled out, those schools went back to where they were before, and they did that because they went back to the old system because the political pressure is so strong. All right, this is the Pastor Scott Show, 888-528-2557. I got to take a break. 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Have you ever had a job before where you had to show your grades? Were you turning your transcript? What job is that? What jobs are those things required, and what jobs are other things necessary for having a good job? Pastor Scott Show. We'll be right back.
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6: 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Here's a blast from the past from Warren Duffy.
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12: The faculty letter points to a striking UC San Diego report, finding the number of incoming students with math skills below high school level increased nearly 30-fold in just 5 years. 70% of those students tested below middle school level. Dr. Mina Aganagic of UC Berkeley, one of the letter's co-authors, says the problem has only gotten worse in the age of AI.
13: You can buy a ChatGPT subscription, but you cannot buy an SAT score.
12: The professors argue the current admission system, which relies primarily on GPA and essays, can't reliably measure readiness. Aganagic says the consequences have already been happening, giving an example of students who fail calculus once, twice, sometimes three times.
13: This is disheartening stuff. Imagine, you know, students who, you know, fail once and they come back and they try again and they fail.
27: Well, this is a disaster.
0: It is a, it's just a rough thing. So, this is something that should be, I think, front and center with us, with education, and that it's kind of a fight, because I do think that our kids are just left behind for political reasons on purpose, and we can do something about it. By the way, this weekend, Saturday, I am going to be leading the education section of the town hall in our sister station, AM 870, The Answer, here in L.A. I think there are still some tickets. It's in Pasadena at the Ambassador Auditorium. And if you go to AM 870, The Answer, or AM870.info, AM870.info, it's a little cheat to get over there to town hall. You can see if there's still tickets. They're almost sold out. It's Saturday from 10 to 6. At the Ambassador Auditorium in Pasadena. And I'm going to have Sonia Shaw, who is running for state school superintendent, and Gloria Romero, who is running for lieutenant governor. And the lieutenant governor in California is directly related to what happens with the SAT, because the lieutenant governor is somebody who has a direct role with the California Board of Regents. The lieutenant governor, who otherwise almost has no job, but the lieutenant governor is automatically an ex officio member and a voting member of the University of California Board of Regents, and she will actually have something to do with it. So I'm looking forward to talking with her and Sonia about education and the change, and that's really what you have to do, is you have to say, enough of this, which has been going on for decades. It's got to change. 888-528-2557. At the end of the day, what we've talked about is the kids are the ones who are getting hurt. And the kids who are pushed along because of grade inflation or get into college, but they can't do the basic math, they can't do the work. Whenever you graduate, when you finally get your piece of paper and you finally get out there, if you can't actually do the work, you're not going to be able to hold a job. Companies who are hiring you need you to do the work, and they need you to get along with other people. Those two things. You need to develop socially, and you need to develop academically. You can learn both of those as you go on, but it really matters. What jobs out there require are asking for your grades? Like, what jobs? I think there must be some. Doctors, lawyers, I think they're asking for your scores, right? There are certain jobs where your scores matter, at least for your first job. I would imagine once you're an attorney for a while, then it probably matters a lot less what school you went to, even though there's a lot of prestigious schools that really help you in a lot of law firms. There are law firms that, for a long time, lots of law firms, they only hire Ivy League people, right? So if you go to one of those schools, well, you're guaranteed probably a high-paying lawyer job in one of these places. And I say guaranteed only because you still have to get along with people, and you have to win your cases. You can't be lazy. That's changing, though, because one of the things that is happening is, with the problem of inflated grades, with the problem of politics getting involved in the colleges and moving people through, it's also created a lot of majors that sound like you're going to come to work and cause a problem, right? Your gender studies majors, that might be you, but you know what? You need to recognize that if you have that on your resume, if you have something on your resume and nobody knows what it is, or it sounds like you're an activist of some kind, there are places that won't hire you. Now, there are probably places that will, because they want that. But there are places who are like, you know what? I don't want a lawsuit. I don't want somebody who can't get along with other people. And what I want is somebody who can do the job, somebody who's trainable. I think that's something else we have to tell our kids. We have to really help understand that. 888-528-2557. So that's one of the problems. So with the SAT conversation and an education when it comes to our higher education, companies are beginning to learn that there's a thinner education behind the diploma, that graduation rates can look fine, but when the education gets thinner, people start to wonder, does this person who graduated actually know their stuff? And that's why a lot of companies now are not requiring college degrees, because they don't trust it the same way. They're looking for that person who really went to high school and really learned the stuff and can read and write and do math, not somebody who was pushed along.

And they are struggling so hard because they invite a bunch of students in to be engineering majors or physics majors, science majors. And if a big percentage of those students can't do the job, like the UCSD report said that a big percentage of them, it's worse than middle school math. One person saying they're teaching college students in the engineering department how to do third grade fractions. That's crazy. And I think it's wrong. It's wrong for the student. It's wrong for the school. It's not helping anybody. Everybody pays a price. The school pays a price. The state pays a price. Most importantly, I think the student pays a price for that. And it is catching up. My friends, do not sit on the subject of education in our country and act like there's nothing we can do. There is something we can do, but we have to change it. And we have to push back against what the unions want to do and the social agendas. There's so many agendas that have nothing to do with reading and writing, and it's just getting worse and worse and worse. It's been getting worse for 50 years, five decades. Aren't you sick of it? I'm sick of it. 888-528-2557, Pastor Scott Show. I think that the SAT should come back. But if you didn't go to college or stuff, you know, one of the most important things, as we've been saying, is how you get along with people. That's something else I think that's not taught as much. When we come back in a few minutes, we're going to talk about the stuff that people put online, and it's kind of directly related to this. There's a guy who, what he does as a job is he investigates candidates for positions at companies. Meaning that you apply for a position. It's a high-paying position. They're going to pay you a lot of money. You might have a lot of responsibility. Maybe there's legal liability involved, or you're going to be the face of that company. What companies do today, very often, is they investigate their applicants. They hire an investigator. It used to cost a lot of money, so that didn't really happen. Now it doesn't cost very much. And what this investigator finds all the time is people who post stuff online, people who are doing stuff on their own personal social media, and it's costing them the jobs. And they hardly ever know, right? Because you don't know that somebody's checking out your social media. You don't know that somebody is doing something to behind the scenes to find out who you really are and what you're really about. And if you're putting all that out there and you're putting some of the darkest stuff, like if you're somebody who likes to put nasty comments on people's social media, you're getting found out. People know. See, these are things I think we have to teach people in the new world today where nothing is private, where almost everything is recorded, right? You are almost always on camera. There is almost always a microphone somewhere that is recording you. You may or may not know about it. And if you're out there doing something wild that an employer wouldn't like, or an employer is going to make a judgment about you, because of what they just saw on Instagram or what they just saw on Facebook, or some investigator is going to find it. You don't get the job, and you probably don't know why. That is the reality of the world that we live in today. I think that's wild. So we're going to talk about that next when we come back here in just a minute. Hey, I want to send you to am870.info for tickets for Saturday's town hall event. It is coming up Saturday. Nick Shirley is going to be there, and lots of different people who you want to see. Steve Hilton for governor is going to be there, and you can hear his pitch for that. Larry Elder, Alex Marlowe, Larry O'Connor, our Salem friends, Mike Gallagher will be there, Nick Shirley, Adam Carolla, lots of other people. If you go to am870.info or kkla.com, I think it's on our website too, kkla.com, click the town hall banner. There might be some tickets available. It's at the Ambassador Auditorium in Pasadena. I just went over there and checked that place out. I'd never been in there before. And I called my mom. I said, hey, mom, I went in the Ambassador Auditorium. Have you ever performed in there? My mom was an opera singer. I don't know if I've talked about that very much, but she was an opera singer. She said, yeah, I performed in there while I was in college. How about that? So it's going to be kind of fun to be there. And I'll be with Gloria Romero, who's running for lieutenant governor, and Sonia Shaw, who is running for state superintendent of public education. There is going to be a fun fest. Even if you don't get a ticket, if you go from 10 to 12, there's going to be food trucks and lots of stuff. It's free. You can come. It's called Answer Fest. It's a lot of fun. AM870.info. See if there's tickets left, and you can join us on Saturday. All right. 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
7: You know, Ronald Reagan believed self-government required something that government could never replace, responsibility in the hands of the people. In his 1981 inaugural address, Reagan warned against the idea that America had become too complicated to be governed by its citizens. Reagan asked, "If no one among us is capable of governing himself, then who among us has the capacity to govern someone else?" For Reagan, limited government was not about having no government. 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Because when government assumes every responsibility, citizens gradually surrender their own. 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
1: 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We talk about issues of the day from a Christian perspective. 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
2: Now the new thing is young people aren't getting their jobs because of videos that are coming up that are pretty recent. And I just wanted to come on here and just elaborate on the fact that everything you do online lasts forever. Every time you're in public, chances are there's a video camera facing toward you somewhere at some time.
1: That is a man whose job it is to work for companies to investigate applicants and their backgrounds. And what he does is he goes on social media and the internet and checks you out when you're applying for a job. And one of the things that he does is he goes on TikTok, then he's called the Gen X philosopher, and he goes on social media and he just begs people. He begs people to not post crazy stuff online.
3: What's wrong with that?
1: What's wrong with that is it's permanent. You know, and if in this day and age, you might, if you are, I don't know, if you're over 50 years old, there was a period of your life where nobody was probably recording whatever it is you did. And it's just gone. If you did something stupid, if you did something you shouldn't do, if you did something nasty, if you got mad in public, it's probably not out there. But anything that you've done over the past 25 years, maybe longer, but certainly over the past, say, 10 years, it's out there. It is there, and you may not even know it's there. It may not be your video, but you are on video. Let's go to 6-2.
2: So this woman, another woman, interesting that most of the time it's a young woman, it was up for a job at a really large company, and they asked me to do the final deep background check on her, which is a facial recognition, the voice recognition, all the crazy stuff that I do, all the crazy AI and technology stuff that I do. But this video came back, and in this video, she's protesting, you know, free Palestine. And she's saying some pretty crazy stuff about Jewish people. And some Jewish people are there counter-protesting, and she's saying some pretty bad stuff to them. And this was an upper management position. I mean, I'm not going to tell you how old she is, but she's not a kid. She's in her late 20s. And this was going to be cool. This was $150,000-$160,000 all in with benefits, everything.
1: So the situation is this young woman has applied for some job in some company, and she can make a lot of money. It's executive position, good benefits, all of those things, late 20s. But that company hires this man to go out and investigate this person's background. And apparently she went to one of these protests, an O'King's rally or something like that, and is on video saying some pretty nasty things and racist stuff against Jews, anti-Semitic. What do you think that does for her application to that job? And is that fair? Because this is something that is going on today. 888-528-2557. 888-528-2557. I don't know if you realize it or not, but in a 2023 Harris poll, 70% of U.S. companies reported using social media to research potential job candidates. And 60% of hiring managers said employers should screen every applicant's social media profiles. How do you feel about that? I want you to think about that for a minute. How do you feel about the fact that what you put on your social media, on your Facebook account, on whatever it is that you like to use, can be used against you or for you, I would say, on the other side of it, in your job applicant? If you apply for a job and whatever you've got on social media, somebody's going to look at that and make a judgment about you and your character and whether or not you'd be a good fit for that employer. How do you feel about that? 888-528-2557. 888-528-2557. And has this worked for, has this happened to you? Have you ever been denied a job or lost a job because of something you posted online? Or maybe you're an employer and you have actually denied someone else a job because of something you found online. 888-528-2557. this is something that is happening all the time. I tell my kids all the time, what you put online is permanent. Like, it is there forever. Your great-great-grandkids are going to find it. Your kids are going to go to whatever the ancestry thing is one day. You ever go to those ancestry sites and you figure out your family? You start to learn about people that you didn't even know about. And if you're lucky, there's somebody else in your family who actually has really good records and they've kept pictures, and suddenly you've got a photograph of your great-great-grandfather and you never even knew that person existed. Well, future generations, four generations from now, they're going to have everything you ever did. My great-great-great-grandkids are going to watch this show. It's going to be there. The things that I say on the show, things that I said in sermons, things that I've done on social media, it's going to be there. And the scary thing is that things you say in text, you might have a personal text, that's going somewhere. Like, it's getting recorded somewhere. Comments that you put on people's social media or online on videos or in newspapers. Maybe you comment on stories, those kinds of things. I don't know how I can emphasize it enough. That is permanent. It is there forever. 888-528-2557. Is this fair? And what do we do about it? And 70% of employers are doing it. 60% of And everybody is saying that you should do it if you're an employer. Surveys have this indication. The other survey from a Career Builders is what it's called, did a survey. 70% of employers screen candidates in social media. And among those employers, 57% said they had found something that caused them not to hire a candidate. And you know what I'll bet? I'll bet they never told the candidate. Like, I'll bet you got an email, you got a letter, you got a phone call, probably an email these days that said, hey, thank you for your application. We have decided to not consider your application. Good luck in your future endeavors. And what you didn't know is they wanted to hire you. Your interview went great. Everybody liked you. You liked them. You went home. You thought you had the job. And you posted something stupid on your Instagram 10 years ago. And that's why you didn't get the job. Because it goes back a long way. This is happening all the time. It is real. What do you think about it? 888-528-2557. Let's go to 63.
2: I looked her up. I saw that she was posting about it. She actually posted about this job and about how excited she was about to get this job and how she was in the final running. And she kind of took her social media people through this. But I turned that video in today, and she's not going to get that job. And as someone who grew up with social media and grew up with the internet and grew up with these video phones, these video cameras, how could she do this to herself? If she wants something from someone who the owners of the company happen to be Jewish, by the way, which I can't even make that up if I tried.
1: See, he pointed out that she went to one of these pro-Palestine rallies but was on video cussing out Jewish people, saying a bunch of anti-Semitic stuff, and maybe she doesn't even realize it, but the job that she's applying for is run by Jewish people, and they're going to not hire her. And she may not even realize she was recorded. 888-528-2557, 888-528-2557. Janice in Torrance, welcome to the Pastor Scott Show.
3: Hi, Pastor Scott. I'm 71, and I have to start looking for a job again, which is fine because I like to work, really. But 10 years ago, my little brother told me, Janice, you better quit posting stuff. I'm a Christian. I'm very, you know, pro-Israel and Jewish people. My children are Jewish. And I know what's going on in the world, and I do post things. Mm-hmm. And I just want to say that I know that if God wants me somewhere, I'm going to get a job because I'm looking. You know, I'm not doing nothing. And also, look at the politicians now on the Democratic side. Oh, gee, I don't think that anymore. Or Gavin Newsom. Oh, gee, I wish I didn't do that. You know, what a bunch of BS.
1: One of the things that's hurting a lot of politicians today is that their social media is out there. So
3: exactly.
1: They're saying, I never said that. But then it takes somebody minutes, literally just a couple of minutes, to call up the actual video. There's programs that will scour the internet for you discussing some subject. And people can find it in a hurry. So in your case, you're looking for a job. You might not get a job, though, because somebody doesn't like Israel or they don't like Christians.
3: That's fine with me. because I know that God is bigger than my love for Israel and my love for Christianity.
1: So in some cases, it's actually a good thing because you don't want to work for those guys anyway.
3: Yeah, exactly.
1: You know.
3: Listen, I love God. I love Israel. And I wouldn't want to work with them, and I probably wouldn't stay if they said anything bad.
1: So maybe in that sense, you would find out you'd be glad that you didn't get a particular job because somebody,
3: exactly.
1: You know, but you probably wouldn't know.
3: But I'm not young, and I haven't, you know.
1: You don't have
3: had a year of college, and I'm not looking for, you know, $150,000. I just want to, you know.
1: Janice, you don't have some kind of wild TikTok account out there that nobody knows about?
3: No.
1: Okay, all right. Just want to make sure you don't have some dance moves out there that are going to get you in trouble. Thanks for calling the Pastor Scott Show today. 888-528-2557. 888-528-2557. Have you ever lost a job or a promotion or an opportunity or a relationship even because you posted something online? And how old can something be if it's online that should still count against you? 10 years? 20 years? Like how, if you are an employer and you are Googling, you hired an investigator or you're Googling somebody and they posted something in 2012, some kind of gripe about the Cars for Clunkers program and they didn't like it. Is that going to cost you a job? Should that, or is that just too old? 888-528-2557, 888-528-2557. Mo in Pasadena, welcome to the Pastor Scott Show.
4: Hey, Pastor Scott, how's it going?
1: Good, Mo. How's it going?
4: Good, good. So this makes me think about China, right, where they have all these programs for, like, tracking their citizens and whether they're good citizens or bad citizens and whether
1: it's like a social currency, right? Is that...
4: Exactly.
1: Yeah.
4: Exactly. And I think that if we let this keep going in this way, that's where we end up in this country, right?
1: Mm-hmm.
4: And I think we need to be really careful about whether or not we allow that kind of, in a way it is a type of discrimination, right? You're, especially to your point, like if it's something that you said 15 years ago, maybe they were just a dumb kid 15 years ago, right?
1: Right.
4: Maybe their views have changed. Maybe the way that they, interact with society has changed, right? But they're still being held to account, right? We let criminals go to prison and rehabilitate themselves and come back into society after a certain amount of time, right? So, why is it that somebody that did something on social media 15 years old, you know, 15 years ago is still held to that same standard? I think that's not fair. And I think we should legislate against whether or not we could actually do this, whether or not companies can actually use that information against potential employees.
1: It's something that I think is, it would be hard to admit, you know, or I guess you could do it privately and just not say, but...
4: Of course.
1: There are definitely going to be people that don't have opportunities because of something they posted online a long time ago. That might even be taken out of context. Right. It may not even be accurate. Right? But it's there. And you're thinking of China's social credit system, which is, it's like a credit.
4: Yeah, I think that's a worrisome system. I think especially in a country where we believe in free speech, I think that kind of system is, you know, I don't think it's something that we want here.
1: That's right. See, and it's a system that is. Do you know enough about it to explain how that works?
4: No. I mean, I could give. From what I've heard, it's kind of like every citizen in China has what we would call like our social security number, right?
1: Mm-hmm.
4: So everybody has a number associated with them as individuals, citizens of China, and basically what they do on social media. Whether or not they get a parking ticket, whether or not they were filmed doing something in public, all of that gets recorded into their...
1: That's right. Their social credit score. So it's like your FICO score for your credit that is attached to your social security number here, and you want to go buy a car, and turns out you got a lousy 400 credit score, they ain't giving you a loan. Right? Because you didn't pay your bills. But this is about personality. It's about what you've posted online, whether or not you've criticized the government, whether or not people like you. It's like your credit score, but it's about you. And that in a way is what this is.
4: And who decides whether or not, you know, that social credit is, you know, accurate? Like what?
1: That's right.
4: What
1: or is it valuable or not? Yeah, Mo, thanks for calling the Pastor Scott Show today. 888-528-2557, 888-528-2557. Talking about the fact that 70% of U.S. companies are hiring people or doing an investigation on applicants before they get hired and looking at their social media and their online presence. And very often people are not getting jobs or losing opportunities because of what gets found. Have you ever done that? Has it happened to you? What do you think about this? 888-528-2557. 888-528-2557. What you got, Josh?
5: I was thinking about, you know, if you post something, could you lose a job because of your political affiliation? Even if you're not attacking somebody personally, but you're just attacking the issue itself, saying, I disagree with so-and-so because of such-and-such. I mean, the most I've gotten attacking is like I've called Newsom a 0.001%er. Or Pharaoh Newsom.
1: Because he's rich or whatever. But if somebody's like, you know what, I don't want somebody who is a conservative to work for me, and they Google you and your Facebook shows up, you would probably never know, right? That's the thing, is they're not going to tell you. Is that fair? Where do you draw the line? How do you do this? Or is it just part of the risks of living in a digital age where everything is on video, everything is recorded, things are uploaded, and you may not even know? 888-528-2557. Gene, welcome to the Pastor Scott Show. Hi, Gene, you there?
6: Yes.
1: Hi, go ahead, Gene.
6: By the way, do you know whether the... your personal text messages from your mobile phone are recorded?
1: They're definitely recorded and they're out there. I don't know where they end up, but my thing that I tell my kids, for example, with their texting is that it is forever. If you text something, you type something on the internet, it goes out there. Somewhere there is a digital record of that. So I would say yes. Just to be on the safe, I would say, certainly if it's recent, you know, I don't know if people have my text that I sent on a flip phone 20 years ago? I don't know, but maybe, right? Is that something that would show? I have no idea, but it's possible. You know, it's digital. It doesn't take up a bunch of room somewhere. It's possible.
6: Yes.
1: So I would not text rude things. I don't think I'd go to bed worrying about it, but I think, you know, Gene, for the behaviors that we should be, for some reason, people in our world today feel very comfortable saying nasty stuff on text or on their social media that they would never say in person. But for some reason, they have the ability to do it with their fingers.
6: Yeah.
1: And it's costing people.
6: I don't understand. That's one of the key reasons I decided never to get on social media.
1: Yeah, I mean, it's not a bad idea. Gina, thanks for calling the Pastor Scott Show today. 888-528-2557. Andy and Torrance, welcome to the Pastor Scott Show.
7: Hi, how are you doing?
1: Hi, Andy. Go ahead.
7: So I heard Mo.
1: Yeah.
7: And I had the thought that maybe that was a concern, so the way that he did. And I was thinking about it, actually kind of praying about it, and I thought to myself, you know what? It's actually a good thing. There is one thing you have to do is to fix somebody holding what you did 20 years ago. I understand that.
1: Mm-hmm.
7: Mo brought that up. But, you know, if a company's real about it and they see the date on it, they could bring that person back in and say, hey, we saw this. It's an old viewpoint that you shared or what you did. You know, how do you feel now? Like, tell me what's different, or do you feel the same way?
1: Yeah, there's an above board way of doing it, right?
7: Right. And I also think it's a good accountability. If people understand that what they do is going to be seen and can affect a hiring, it could make them think twice about how they react, how they respond, how they portray themselves in public.
1: Positive side of
7: so
1: it.
7: I
1: is
7: think
1: that,
7: there's some,
1: yeah, there's
7: yeah,
1: t- it can
7: I,
1: give people
7: a very positive side.
1: It can give people a reason for restraint.
7: Absolutely. And we certainly need that, don't we?
1: We do need that. See, that's one of the reasons that social media is so bad. You know, the bad side of social media is that for some reason it has drawn out something that is in our deepest sinful nature, that before social media, you wouldn't do it. But now people type the most insane things on their social media, and mean, racist, nasty stuff. is out there, and we're inundated with it. But I think what people don't realize is that you want to get a job someday, and when we come back, we'll talk about this in a minute. It's not just employers. Did you know that people who are getting married are hiring these investigators to scrub the social media off their walls, or they're investigating the person that they're going out with on their social media to find out what kind of a person they really are? Like, it is.
7: Why not? Right?
1: Well, and
7: why
1: that's not? The thing is, you might find something out that you're going to be glad you found out before you got married. Andy, I got to take
7: Absolutely.
1: A break. 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
8: 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Don Rohde, 818-262-2092, just off the 405 at Roscoe. And we've got Don and Eric both with us here. And Don, you've got the story of a gentleman who drove from the Lone Star State to come here to get a vehicle from you, huh?
9: Well, he didn't drive. He flew. But he had to have a way to get back. So
8: yes,
9: he bought and he has purchased about 16 vehicles from me. And he got his new Explorer. And he drove home. And by the way, we gave him a gas card to be able to pay for his gas going home. And when he got home, he was talking to his friends and they said, Bobby, don't you have Ford dealers around here that you could go to? He said, yes, we do, but we don't have Don Rohde.
8: Yes.
9: So
8: right.
9: I was honored by that statement. He trusts me, goes way out of his way to come here.
10: Actually, I wanted to mention, you know, it caught me by surprise, but at the end of this month, the tax rate in LA County is going from 9.75 to 10.25%. We have some incentives to get as many purchases done before the end of the month as possible.
8: Yeah.
10: Dave, we have $10,000 off on our 25 Badlands Broncos. And then we also have some rebates that are expiring at the end of the month.
8: Right on. And Eric wants to work with you. 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
12: 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Featuring one of Charlie Kirk's final interviews. The new documentary, Can You Hear Me Now? 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
13: I would have dreams and then they would come to pass.
14: Some people absolutely have the gift of prophecy. If God exists, how would he inject his information into our world? More than likely, he would use humans.
15: Jesus appeared in the dream. And I heard a voice and it began to speak to me.
12: Director Matthew Thayer weighs today's prominent prophetic voices against scripture, history, political, and scientific scrutiny.
14: It is the word of God that needs to be the bedrock of any functioning and flourishing civilization.
15: Why would God have me be one of the last people to interview Charlie before he died?
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3: You're always being recorded, especially if you're in a crowd of people or protesting and you're screaming and yelling or any of that. You're always being recorded, and I can find you. It doesn't matter if the video is erased. It doesn't matter if somebody else posts the video. It doesn't matter if somebody in Timbuktu posts the video. I will find it. Facial recognition, 146 different places on your face. It is 99.999% accurate. It counts the hairs in your eyebrows. It counts the hairs in a square centimeter on your head. It counts the distance between your eyes, the distance here between your eyes, your ears, how your ears line up with one another. It is scary stuff, and we will find you. You can even cover your face. It's voice recognition also.
2: Wow. Did you hear all of that? That guy is an investigator. He's hired by companies to investigate applicants and to find out what's in their background, find out what's online. And the purpose of what he's doing is he is expressing his desire that everybody understand that in today's world, everything you do is recorded. Even if you're not the one doing it, it's one thing if you're posting weird stuff on your Instagram. It's another thing to recognize that every doorbell's a camera and a microphone. Everywhere you go, you're probably on some security camera. Just about anywhere you go, it is there, or somebody else is filming and you happen to be in the background, or they're filming you and he just got done talking about an applicant to some job that she really wanted, but she went to one of those protests and had a bunch of anti-Semitic things to say, and she's screaming at people and acting like a fool, and she didn't get the job because of that. Like, it's just gone. She probably doesn't know that that's the reason she didn't get the job. So we're talking about this in the new world. Have you ever made a decision about a job applicant or maybe about a person because of something you found online? Is this something that's fair that's going on? How do we deal with this? We've had people kind of on both sides with it so far. 888-528-2557. 888-528-2557. 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
4: Hi, Pastor Scott. It's nice to talk to you again. It's been a while.
2: Hi, Grace.
4: Hi. I was just listening. I listen all the time. I'm far beyond anything to do with digital, anything. I have no online presence, no interest in that. That's just not me. Mm-hmm. I'm not in the work anymore. The point I had made to the young lady, it screened me, it just brought up a memory. About 27 years ago, I applied for a job with the USPS, worked really hard, took the test. Anyway, got the job. I was a single mother at the time. I had a 3-year-old boy. Really needed a really good, solid job. We were getting along, but it was difficult. I lived in Southern mm-hmm. California all my life. So, okay, I got hired, got a great job, learning my skills, learning my trade. When you apply for government jobs and military, you know, they screen you to the FBI.
2: Yeah, they do.
4: I had had, unfortunately, that, you know, this is why I was kind of nervous to call, but it doesn't matter now. It's so long ago. My son is fabulous. He's a Marine. I had spent a night in the county jail mm-hmm. for quote unquote assault on my now ex, dear departed husband, because he was an unbelievably abusive and horrible human at that point. And I had finally gotten tired and I fought back.
2: Yeah.
4: Well, he was also an ex police officer, so he had contacts, and it's a long story.
2: Yeah.
4: It's not important.
2: But there's a permanent record of that that is out there.
4: So anyway, I got fingerprinted, obviously, and everything. You know, I was released, and it was all nothing, but there you go.
2: Yeah.
4: Now, I applied for the post office. I had to confess to that, but I was hired. I was doing well, well-liked, learning I loved it. But 6 months in, I got taken off the floor and called back to the supervisor's office, and I had to sit down with the postmaster of my office and somebody much higher up. I guess he was from the feds. I don't know. It's kind of a blur. Like I said, it's been 27 years, but I had a long, drawn-out, sit-down interview with four people in a room, and I was shaking like a leaf. I needed that job, and I had worked so hard, and I was scared to death I was going to lose it. And by the time it was over, the whole room was in tears, not because of drama, just because of facts that I had to explain. Mm-hmm. It was a horrible thing I had been in. Okay, it is what it is, domestic abuse. Okay, that's a whole different point. The point I wanted to make was our sins find us out. Isn't that what the Lord said?
5: It's true.
4: And even if they're sins on paper, their sins on camera, the fact is, I don't know why there would be this big hullabaloo about, oh, everything you're doing now is recorded. Okay, A, use some common sense. Duh. Okay. I mean, okay, let's all just use some common sense and just behave like civilized human beings as best we can in public. And B, this is not new. It's just a newer form of it.
2: I think that's an excellent point, that this is not new. It's just a newer form, and it's something that is just going to be more prevalent now because there's so much more out there. But that's a wild story that you already been working there 6 months, and this came up somehow, and they had to talk about it. I'm glad that you were able to keep your job.
4: Absolutely.
2: Yeah, through
4: that. I was honest. I told them the whole sad story. And as I said, I mean, literally, people were in tears. I was being thanked.
2: Oh, yeah.
4: That's not the point. But it was just because, you know, I had to tell the truth. I just have to.
2: Well, I'm glad they talked to you about it, because I think one of the issues is that now you probably just get laid off. You don't know that that's the real reason, right? And it's better to be above board. Grace, I really appreciate you telling us that story. Thank you for calling the Pastor Scott Show today.
4: You're so welcome. Have a good one.
2: You too. 888-528-2557. 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
6: Hey, Pastor Scott. How you doing?
2: I'm good, Tony. How's it going for you?
6: Good, good. Listen, this thing you were talking about, my kids, when the first Facebook came out, I told them, listen, everything you put out there is going to stay. The pictures or whatever, friends and everything else. And at that time, you know, I didn't know what was going on, but I had common sense that people, you know, when you send a letter, you know, to a person, and that person says, I ripped the letter off, you know, but how you know they didn't make copies and share it with everybody else?
2: Mm-hmm.
6: So this is what the thing is. You know, sometimes, you know, we have to have common sense on everything. And people, you know, they grow up.
2: People need to know. Yeah, people need to know how serious this is. And it's not like a small percentage of employers are doing this. It's most of them.
6: Yes.
2: Yeah, Tony, thanks for calling the Pastor Scott Show. 888-528-2557. And it's not just employers who are doing it, by the way. This investigator is talking about another area where people are hiring him or hiring other people like him to do background checks on people they know. 6-5.
7: You guys have got to stop doing this. You're destroying your careers. You may be destroying your lives because, again, men are running deep background checks on women before they ask them to marry them because they've become so much cheaper than they used to be. They used to cost $2,500. Now they cost $1,000 or less. It depends on what level you want to go to.
2: So what he's talking about is that it isn't just companies who are investigating the online presence of applicants. It's people in dating relationships that pay like $1,000 to somebody to go figure out, is this person I'm dating really who she says she is? You know, I can't remember. There was internet whenever Christy and I started dating. I probably Googled her, maybe, but I don't remember any sort of investigation. There was no social media. There was no YouTube. There was no Facebook. There was none of that. I think what would come up is the place where the person worked or something. So maybe I didn't. I don't have any memory of that. But that's what people are doing now, and I can understand that. You're going out with somebody. You want to find out more. I'll bet that, I don't know, you should Google yourself. Everybody ought to Google themselves. Find out what comes up, because there is stuff out there. And if you can find it, so can somebody else. 888-528-2557. Mary in San Fernando, welcome to the Pastor Scott Show.
8: Hello.
2: Hi, Mary. Go ahead.
8: Oh, hi. Yeah. No, my thought is those that have nothing to hide have nothing to hide. If you believe in certain beliefs, then you shouldn't be afraid to vocalize it. Some people tell me, you know, you shouldn't talk about that. And it's because I'm very vocal on government mandating vaccines. And I say, no, that's exactly what I believe in. So I can't be quiet about it.
2: So how old, though? Let's say you said you had some opinion about something that was 10 or 15 years ago. Maybe you've even changed your mind. Should that be held against you?
8: Well, I would hope that people would give you a chance to speak on your behalf.
2: Right. You would hope that comes up. What this investigator is talking about is that he does the work and he hands over the report to the employer, and that's probably the end of it. It's a wild time that we live in right now. Mary, thanks for calling the Pastor Scott Show. 888-528-2557. I got to take a break. We're talking about the fact that what you put online is being used to judge you in relationships, in job applicants. Has this ever happened to you? What do you think about this? And how does it make you feel about what you put online out there? 888-528-2557. And what should be done about it? And when we come back, I'll take your calls, and then I'll tell you a story, because I did this as the pastor of a church. When I had applicants for jobs, I Googled them. And I'll tell you what, one time I had 5 youth director candidates, and after I Googled them, I had 0 youth director candidates. 888-528-2557, 888-528-2557, Pastor Scott Show. 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All of it's out there forever on socials at Pastor Scott Show. We'll be right back. Hey, one of the things you should do is take care of your sleep apnea, and I did that. I went to go see Dr. Eddie Simon here in Los Angeles because he has a different situation going on than the CPAP machine. 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We'll be right back.
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14: You know, Ronald Reagan believed self-government required something that government could never replace, responsibility in the hands of the people. In his 1981 inaugural address, Reagan warned against the idea that America had become too complicated to be governed by its citizens. Reagan asked, "If no one among us is capable of governing himself, then who among us has the capacity to govern someone else?" For Reagan, limited government was not about having no government. It was about remembering where responsibility begins, with individuals, families, communities, and the people themselves. Because when government assumes every responsibility, citizens gradually surrender their own. Self-government asks more of us than dependence ever will. And freedom requires a people willing to govern themselves before asking government to do it for them.
15: Hi, I'm Mark Finley with Hope Lives 365. 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
3: Sometime you're going to want something, and you're not going to get it because of the way you acted. And when I was a kid, it wouldn't matter because nobody had it on video. Everyone has you on video. Everyone has everything you do on video. Everything you say, you have to assume you're being recorded. Just don't do it. If you want something, don't do it. You want to be successful? Don't do it. You want to be an influencer and work for yourself? Fine, do whatever you want to do. But don't post any rants. Don't say bad things about people. Don't say bad things about your country. And certainly don't do anything sexual. Don't do anything that you wouldn't do in front of your parents. So, oh.
2: That is an investigator online been playing that story. What he does is he does background checks on applicants for companies. And what he's saying is he's warning people about what they put online and warning people not just about what they put online, but that every part of your life is recorded somewhere, it seems like these days. And you will not get that job if you're online saying mean stuff about somebody. And you will not get that job if you have something online that an employer says makes them worry that maybe you're going to be a disruptive person in the workplace. And you're doing something on your own personal time and you don't even realize you're being recorded, but somebody else uploaded it to their Instagram. But you're on there because he has facial recognition software. It brings up every time you're out there online. That's the world we live in. There's no changing that, probably. How do you feel about that? And how do we as believers even navigate this life? How does it make you feel that, you know what, you might have put something online or somebody else put you online 10 years ago, 15 years ago, and that might affect whether or not you get the job, whether or not you get the date in this digital era that we live in. 888-528-2557. Sean in Carlsbad, welcome to the Pastor Scott Show.
4: Hey, Pastor Scott, how are you doing today?
2: Good, Sean. How are you?
4: Good, thank you. Yeah, I found that to be a very interesting topic. Long story short, one time applied for a city dispatch job. This was umpteen years ago. And prior to that, I had alleviated or dismantled all my social media because I just didn't want to be tracked in any way, shape, or form. But anyways, they wanted to review my – I got to the third interview. It was almost a done deal. And they basically said, well, we want to review your social media, at which point I said, I don't have any social media. They didn't believe me. They're like, everybody has social media, to the point where the gal even got semi-combative. And my response was like, hey, maybe not everybody wants to document their life. And I feel like I didn't get – they never told me that. I feel like I didn't get the job because they felt I was being dishonest about that. And I was like, that's crazy. So even if you don't have social media, you're subject to not getting a job.
2: And you know what? That's a great point. And there's two things there is that to say I don't have social media, it's hard to believe these days.
4: Yeah.
2: Unfortunately, it's true. The other thing, though, is even if people should know, if you delete your social media, it's still out there. It can still be found.
4: Yeah, for sure.
2: You know, it's and that, I think, is one of the big points is that it's never deleted. It is there. Sean, thanks for calling the Pastor Scott Show, 888-528-2557. Katarina in Silver Springs, Maryland, welcome to the Pastor Scott Show.
5: Yes, I just wanted to say that I'm just listening, or I'm just a random listener in Maryland. I enjoy One Place Christian Radio.
2: Well, welcome.
5: And thank you. To get to the point, I reported a crime. I used to complain against this tenant who lived downstairs. During the virus, everyone was shut in.
2: Mm-hmm.
5: 6 years ago, and he hacked my electronics and terrorized me at my home and eventually tried to murder me with some kind of exotic whatever device and was possibly trafficking drugs out of his apartment. And I reported it to the FBI and the police, and unknown to me, thinking that I would get help. I got put on some kind of targeted list for cyber torture, cyber sex trafficking, targeted surveillance. I don't know if you're familiar.
2: How did you find out you were on that list?
5: My body, it vibrates. So whether people know it or not, the government can monitor and surveil your whole body.
2: Yeah. You know, I'm not sure that I'm on board with that. I know there's a lot of technologies out there, but I don't want to scare people about that. I want to talk about the things that are real. I'm real sorry that that happened to you out there, Katerina, though. I'm glad you're listening to the Pastor Scott Show. 888-528-2557. You know, I think it's a scary topic, right? Because there's so much out there. And how do you trust the government with all of your information out there? It is there. Here's a list of that knocked people out. According to a recent survey of these investigators, what knocks people out of job contention. Number 39% of the time it's provocative or inappropriate photos, videos, or information. Right? You are on video. Most of the time, probably people posted that themselves. 38% of people are knocked out. These numbers are much higher than 100%. So it must be the same people are doing multiple things wrong. 38% of the time, drinking or drug-related material. 32% of the time, discriminatory comments involving race, gender, or religion that people put online. I mean, people say the nastiest stuff. It's shocking what is out there. It's permanent. 30% trashing a former employer or coworker. You know, if you do that, I'm not hiring you. A lot of employees, because you're probably just going to trash me next. Right? That's the way I'm going to feel about it. You might be right about that former employee or employer, but you shouldn't put it out there. 27% information showing the candidate lied about qualifications. Poor communication, 27%. I guess they don't like how you run your TikTok machine or whatever. 26% association.

0: media in heaven, I guess, because it's going to be there. It's right there. I told you before that I would tell you, as pastor, I would Google applicants. One time I had 350 youth director applicants. They came from all over the country. We were in San Diego. Everybody in Cleveland thinks that God is calling them to San Diego. Okay? So we get all these applicants. I get it down to five, and then I Googled all five of them. And within a minute or two of Googling each one of them, they were out. And one I remember in particular, I Googled him, his Facebook comes up, and he had pictures of himself. Now, I'm hiring a youth director. He had pictures of himself at some party somewhere where there was clearly drinking going on at the party. Now, he was holding one of those red Solo cups. I don't know what was in the cup. It could have been water. I have no idea. But there's clearly a lot of drinking and other stuff. I didn't hire him. That was it for him. And there's two reasons. One was, I'm hiring a youth director. Now, if that picture was 10 years old, maybe this guy is repented and maybe he's the right guy because he understands the temptation for those parties and stuff. But that picture had been posted like the previous week. So that's number one. So it was like there's a judgment issue there. You want to be youth director and you're posting that. How do you not know that looks bad? Secondly, because the kids are going to Google the youth director, by the way, and that's going to come up. The second one was, you know, is going to be that. It's the kids. It's that, how are you going to tell the kids not to do what you just posted last week? Right? So that was it. I mean, there is stuff that's out there that you just have to be careful. You got something, Josh?
1: Well, yeah. I mean, it was kind of interesting you mentioned that because I didn't even think about that. I mean, he may have wished he was holding a water bottle instead of
0: it may not be fair, right? Yeah. I mean, and that's part of, I think, what we've talked about is that these things may not be fair, but we should be aware insofar as much as we can control what goes out there online, then we need to not put that out there. Don't put the nasty comment. You do not need to defend some position that you've got on some subject by being a jerk. You don't. Be kind. I don't think it should stop you from engaging in the world today and the different things, but you should recognize that it needs to stand the test of time, right? The Bible is full of verses talking to us about our tongue. And maybe it's something you say in a video. Maybe it's something that comes through on your fingers, right? James 1:19, let every person be quick to hear, slow to speak, slow to anger. I think people just post stuff and fire stuff, angry comments off without even thinking about it. That could cost you one day. Let no corrupting talk come out of your mouths, Ephesians says, but only such as is good for building up. I can tell you, as somebody who hires people, you want people who to come work for you who are going to get along with people, who are going to be able to do the job without creating an issue. And if it's out there, it's a big deal. It's a brave new world, somebody said. I don't even know where that comes from, right? But that's the world, ladies and gentlemen, that we are living in today. But for the Christian, I would remind you that, you know what? Everything's going to turn up, and the Lord already knows. And if you got bad stuff out there, you know what? Leave it behind. Make sure that it's in your past. And hopefully somebody, if that comes up, will talk to you about it, and you can say, yep, that was me, but that's not me anymore. I have repented. I have turned my life to Jesus. I am a new creation today. I am different. There is always hope that of change. Colossians 4:6, let your speech always be gracious, seasoned with salt. Always is the important comment there. All right, so much to learn and so much about that. But we'll get to that another time. Tomorrow's Open Line Friday. Open Line Friday, you can call about anything you would like. So on Fridays on the Pastor Scott Show for 3 to 5, you can call about any issue you would like. 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And we will see you tomorrow live from 3 to 5 Pacific time right here on the Pastor Scott Show. All right, everybody. God bless you. Have a good night.
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0: 405 at Roscoe. And we've got Don and Eric both with us here. And Don, you've got the story of a gentleman who drove from the Lone Star State to come here to get a vehicle from you, huh?
1: Well, he didn't drive. He flew. But he had to have a way to get back. So
0: yes,
1: he bought and he has purchased about 16 vehicles from me. And he got his new Explorer and he drove home. And by the way, we gave him a gas card to be able to pay for his gas going home. And when he got home, he was talking to his friends and they said, Bobby, don't you have Ford dealers around here that you could go to? He said, yes, we do, but we don't have Don Brody.
0: Yes.
1: So I was honored by that statement. He trusts me, goes way out of his way to come here.
2: Actually, I wanted to mention, you know, it caught me by surprise, but at the end of this month, the tax rate in LA County is going from 9.75 to 10.25%. We have some incentives to get as many purchases done before the end of the month as possible.
0: Yeah.
2: Dave, we have $10,000 off on our 25 Badlands Broncos. And then we also have some rebates that are expiring at the end of the month.
0: Right on. And Eric wants to work with you. Don wants to work with you. Call Rohde, gentlemen. Don and Eric Rohde, 818-262-2092. 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They don't have Eric either. 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
10: Blessed are those who are persecuted for righteousness' sake. 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
11: 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But Pastor Greg Laurie says there's a benefit to persecution. In fact, today we'll learn there's happiness. 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
10: Happy, happy are the persecuted, because it means that you're a child of God. 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